here's this beautiful call to come back to the Lord, to ask forgiveness of sins, to work a reformation in their lives, and to, you know, come close to the Lord, seek righteousness and meekness so that they can be hidden in the day of the Lord's anger. A beautiful little nugget here in the middle of Zephaniah's book. There's also another fascinating passage toward the end of Zephaniah. Now, it's only three chapters long, so this is in the next and the last chapter, Zephaniah chapter 3. And we see here a picture now of God's response when a people or a person takes this advice that Zephaniah is giving to, you know, come in repentance and to seek righteousness. How does God respond when we do this? Here's what Zephaniah chapter 3, verse 17 says. The Lord thy God in the midst of thee is mighty. He will save. He will rejoice over thee with joy. He will rest in his love. He will joy over thee with singing. And this is painting a really a beautiful picture here of the response in heaven, the response from God's throne when anybody confesses their sins, when they come to the Lord and say, Lord, I've messed up. You know, I'm a hopeless sinner. Would you please forgive me of my sins and give me a new life? How does God respond? You know, there's lots of different ideas and pictures out there in the world about how God responds this way or when this happens. But Zephaniah gives us this beautiful picture that God actually breaks into singing. He is so joyful and excited when anybody comes to him that he will joy over them with singing. Now, we see in this verse that God is a musician. And this is where I want to focus in our study today, this aspect of God as a musician and the role that music plays both in the plan of salvation and in this great fight between good and evil, this controversy between God and Satan. What role has music played in the past? What role might it be playing now? And what role could it play at the end of time? God is the first musician. Now, when he created human beings, the Bible says that God created us in his image. There in Genesis chapter 1, one of the very first things that the Bible tells us is that God said, let us make man in our image after our likeness. And we can assume that when God created other intelligent beings, such as the angels, that he also created them, at least in some measure, to be in his likeness, to reflect him in some ways. We get a fascinating picture of one of the ways in which at least one of the angels resembled his creator, and that is Lucifer, who became Satan. In Ezekiel chapter 28, there is a passage of scripture. It's addressed to the king of Tyre, but many Bible scholars have recognized that this passage is also referring to this angel Lucifer in heaven, who, when he fell into sin, became Satan or the devil. So here's what the prophet Ezekiel says about Lucifer as he was created in heaven by God. Ezekiel 28 verse 12 says, Son of man, take up a lamentation upon the king of Tyre and say unto him, Thus saith the Lord God, Thou sealest up the sum full of wisdom and perfect in beauty. So everything that God does is perfect. His creation here on earth was perfect. There were no flaws in it. And the same thing was true when God created all of the angels in heaven. He created them perfect. There was no sin. There were no flaws in any of them. Verse 13 goes on and says, Thou hast been in Eden, the garden of God. Every precious stone was thy covering. The workmanship of thy tabrets and of thy pipes was prepared in thee in the day that thou wast created. Now, this is a fascinating verse because it gives us some insight into what this majestic angel Lucifer looked like and sounded like. He was covered with every precious stone. So just imagine in your mind's eye, as best you can, what this angel may have looked like as he stood beside the throne of God. He was covered with every kind of precious stone, or at least something that looked like precious stones. And so imagine the rainbows and the prisms that would have been reflected off of this angel as the light from the glory of God reflected off of Lucifer, and every color imaginable would have been flashing around the throne of God there.
So Lucifer was a light show. Maybe you've seen a laser show or a light show before. Lucifer was the greatest light show other than God himself that the universe has ever known. Now, at the end of verse 13, we also read that the workmanship of thy tabrets and of thy pipes was prepared in thee in the day that thou was created. In other words, God created this angel Lucifer as a musical instrument as well, not just as one who played instruments, but he himself was an instrument. It was built into him. Perhaps you've listened to a large pipe organ at some point before. If you've never heard a large pipe organ in a cathedral playing, there is no other experience quite like it. How that massive building can be filled up with this sound from this pipe organ. Well, apparently Lucifer had some kind of pipes. Not saying he was a pipe organ, but maybe he could sing multiple parts at once, or maybe he could, just like a pipe organ has some pipes that sound like a certain instrument and other pipes will sound like another instrument, maybe he could make different types of sounds with different timbres at the same time. We simply don't know. But we can tell from the Bible that this angel Lucifer was a musical instrument. Now, tabrets, that's the King James interpretation of one of these Hebrew words describing Lucifer's musical abilities. What it really means is a tambourine or to drum. And so there were some perhaps percussive effects as well that God built into Lucifer. And so God creates this majestic angel to stand in his presence right beside the throne of God as a sound and light show. And so Lucifer also, who became the devil, is a master musician. And that's something to keep in mind as we continue through our study here. We go back to the book of Genesis, and the next mention, or the first mention actually, that we have in the Bible of music or musicians is found in Genesis chapter 4, which recounts Cain's murder of his brother Abel, and then the family line of Cain down through the generations. In Genesis chapter 4, verse 21, we read about Jubal, who was Cain's great-great-great-great-grandson. And that verse says that Jubal was the father of all such as handle the harp and the organ. And it doesn't mean, of course, that there was no music before Jubal. Simply indicates probably that he was the first to craft or to build a musical instrument. Singing, presumably, was the only form of music prior to Jubal. And so we have here in the line of Cain the first mention of musicians in the Bible. Now, the Bible, in many respects, is a book of songs. In fact, we have a whole book in the middle of the Bible called the Book of Psalms, and this was the Hebrew hymn book inserted here in the middle of the Bible. Now, there's 150 psalms in the Book of Psalms, but there are many other songs recorded in the Bible as well. Some counts list at least 30 other songs recorded in both the Old and New Testaments. Just a few of them. For example, Exodus chapter 15. We have the Song of Moses after God led the Israelites out of Egypt through the 10 plagues, and they passed through the Red Sea. And if you know the story, the Egyptian army was chasing the Israelites, and they chase the Israelites through the sea, and then the waters come crashing down on the Egyptian army, and the Israelites are saved miraculously. Well, right after that, Moses and his sister Miriam, they lead the Israelites in a song. We call it the Song of Moses. And then shortly after that, Miriam breaks into song as well. That's the first song recorded in the Bible. It's interesting that the very last song made reference to in the Bible is in Revelation chapter 15, which talks about the Song of Moses and of the Lamb. And that is sung by those who are redeemed from the earth at the very end of time, specifically those that have gotten the victory over the beast and over the name of the beast and the number of the beast's name and the mark of the beast. So the very first song and the last song in the Bible referred to as the Song of Moses. Some other examples of songs in the Bible, we have David's victory song, or the song of David's victory after he slew the giant Goliath. In 1 Samuel 18, verse 7, we have record that as
David and King Saul come back into the city of Jerusalem from battle. The women there sing, "Saul hath slain his thousands and David his 10,000s." Now, that didn't sit real well with King Saul, and actually this was the beginning of the wedge that came between him and David. And even though David ended up being Saul's son-in-law, the King Saul tried to kill David on multiple occasions, and they never had a really good relationship. So Saul has slain his thousands and David his 10,000s. Another song, also a battle song, is found in 2 Chronicles 20, verse 15. Here, King Jehoshaphat, who lived generations after David, is faced with a mighty army. And he cries out to the Lord. He prays, "Lord, what do we do? How do we fight this great army?" And God inspires, gives the gift of prophecy to one of the men standing there. And he stands up and he says, "Don't worry, King Jehoshaphat. God is going to fight this battle for you. He will take care of the enemies for you." Well, Jehoshaphat is so thankful that God has promised to fight for them that he actually puts his choir out in front of the soldiers. So the choir is leading the way into battle, and they are singing praise to God. We have the words that they sang here in 2 Chronicles 20, verse 15. They sang, "Give thanks to the Lord, for his loving kindness is everlasting." And according to the Bible, as they sing this song, the Lord causes an ambush. There's a rustling in the leaves, and the Lord defeats the enemies of Judah on behalf of Jehoshaphat. Now let's look at a few more examples of the role of music in the Bible. We're going to dive a little bit more into the relationship between David and King Saul. King Saul had a troubled and dark history, and as he slipped further and further away from obedience to God, the devil continued to have more and more access in his life and in his mind. And King Saul suffered more and more from depression as time went on. Well, in an effort to fight this depression, Saul said, "Find me somebody that can come and sing for me. Make music in my royal palace." And so they find David, who at this point is just a shepherd boy. And David comes in and he plays for King Saul. And we read here in 1 Samuel chapter 16 that the spirit of the Lord departed from Saul and an evil spirit from the Lord troubled him. And then after David comes and sings to him, it says a few verses later, "And it came to pass when the evil spirit from God was upon Saul that David took a harp and played with his hand. So Saul was refreshed and was well, and the evil spirit departed from him." Interesting insight here into the power of music to affect us on the emotional level, but also on the spiritual level as well. Good music has a calming and soothing effect upon the spirit and the emotions and the nerves and the mind. And if good music has a good effect, then bad music can also have a negative impact on us, not only emotionally, but even physiologically as well. In Colossians 3, verse 16, the Apostle Paul counsels the early Christians to let the word of Christ dwell in you richly, in all wisdom, teaching and admonishing one another in psalms and hymns and spiritual songs, singing with grace in your hearts to the Lord. So there is a role for good music, and that is that one of the functions of good quality music is that it can help us learn the Word of God. Perhaps you have discovered, if you've ever tried to memorize passages of the Bible, or anything for that matter, that if you put it to music, it's a lot easier to memorize it. And it absolutely can be a help. My family has been learning some scripture songs with my children, and it does help to set these scriptures to music. You may have noticed as well that if there are favorite songs that you have, and it really doesn't matter the genre, we remember the lyrics to songs pretty easily, and we can remember them for a lifetime. And that is because of this deep connection between music and word and what happens with our minds. Let's look at another story in the Bible, this one from the book of Daniel, about the role and the power of music.
Now, in Daniel chapter 3, we have the record of a great golden image that the king of Babylon sets up. The king's name is Nebuchadnezzar, and in the previous chapter, Daniel chapter 2, Nebuchadnezzar has had a dream in which he saw a metal statue or a metal image made of different metals. The head was made of gold, the chest and arms were made of silver, the belly and thighs were made of brass, and the legs were made of iron. Well, he wakes up from this dream knowing that it's significant, but he doesn't know the meaning of the dream, and actually he ends up forgetting the details of the dream as well. Nebuchadnezzar brings in all of his wise men, the astrologers, the magicians, all these Chaldeans that serve him in his court, and he says, "Tell me what I dreamed and what it means." Well, when they can't do it, he becomes furious. He threatens to execute all of the wise men until Daniel and his three friends, who are Hebrew captives in the court of Nebuchadnezzar, Daniel says, "Give me one night. I'm going to pray to the God of heaven, and he will tell me what your dream was." Well, sure enough, the next morning, Daniel comes into Nebuchadnezzar, and he says, "The Lord has shown me what your dream was," and Daniel proceeds to recount the king's dream and then interpret it. And the interpretation is pretty simple. He says, "Nebuchadnezzar, you're the head of gold. Your empire is that head of gold." So Babylon is represented by the head of gold. After Babylon, there will come another empire, which was the Medo-Persian Empire. And after that one will come a third empire. That was Greece. And after that will come a fourth empire, the legs of iron. And that empire is Rome. Well, Nebuchadnezzar likes that idea. He enjoys being the head of gold. But as time goes on, he starts to think, you know what? I would rather be the entire image. Let's make an entire image of gold, and maybe Babylon will never fall. And so Nebuchadnezzar does this, and when the image is complete, he calls people from all over the kingdom of Babylon. He brings them to the plain of Dura here, and he has this golden image set up in the middle of this plain, and the people are gathered around it, and then Nebuchadnezzar makes this proclamation. This is Daniel chapter 3, verse 4. "Then a herald cried aloud, 'To you it is commanded, O people, nations, and languages, that at what time you hear the sound of the cornet, flute, harp, sackbut, psaltery, dulcimer, and all kinds of music, you fall down and worship the golden image that Nebuchadnezzar the king hath set up.'" Now, maybe this took people by surprise. We don't know if they had any insight as to why they were being called here. But in this story, we see that Nebuchadnezzar now is using music as a cue to lead people into idolatry, false worship, right? They had to bow down and worship this golden image. And in the biblical text here, we see that he is using all kinds of music. In fact, that's a direct quote here from the King James Version. All kinds of music with all kinds of instruments. There was cornets, which is trumpets, there's flutes, there's harps, there's sackbut, which is like an early trombone, there's the psaltery and the dulcimer, so there's stringed instruments as well. In other words, there's an entire orchestra here, or band, whatever you want to call it. And the connection, or the point here in this story is important, that music is playing a role in leading people into false worship. Now, just to make sure that people complied with his request, the herald finished the command by saying this, "And whoso falleth not down and worshipeth shall the same hour be cast into the midst of a burning fiery furnace." Now, if you know the story, Daniel's three friends, we don't know, Daniel was not there, we don't know why, but his three friends were. They refused to bow down and worship when the music plays. And sure enough, they eventually get thrown into that fiery furnace, but instead of being consumed by the flames, Nebuchadnezzar sees that a fourth person has joined them there in the fire, and of course that fourth person is Jesus Christ, the Son of God. And Daniel's three friends are miraculously preserved, and Nebuchadnezzar takes one big step closer to recognizing the God of heaven as the true God. Well, this story is really, really important for us prophetically as we look at the Bible and what the Bible says about what will happen at the end of time. You know, we might look at a story like this and think, oh, that's just superstition from thousands of years ago. People would think that music can have an impact like that on people to make them participate in false worship. It's interesting that even just a few hundred years ago, during the Baroque era, for example,
composers believed, and we're talking about recognizable big name composers like Bach and Telemann, all of these big composers that we think of from the Baroque era just a few hundred years ago, they believed that music could have a profound impact on people's emotions. In fact, it was called the doctrine of the affects. They believed that by using certain melodic patterns or harmonies that you could call upon a person's emotions. And, some even believed that that calling upon the emotions was so strong that the person would be unable to resist it. In other words, if you use this certain melodic pattern, you could make a person feel sad, or you could make a person feel happy. and really, that was not just an idea that was limited to that Baroque time period a few hundred years ago. We can go all the way back to ancient Greece. Aristotle said this: emotions of any kind are produced by melody and rhythm. Notice he says emotions of any kind are produced by melody and rhythm. Music has the power to form character, the manner of its arrangement being so important that the various modes may be distinguished by their effects on character. One, for example, working in the direction of melancholy, another of effeminacy, one encouraging abandonment, another self-control, another enthusiasm, and so on through the series. Plato had similar ideas about the power of music. Here's what he said: when modes of music change, the fundamental laws of the state always change with them. For this spiritual license, finding a home, imperceptibly penetrates into manners and customs, whence, issuing with greater force, it invades contracts between man and man, and from contracts goes on to laws and constitutions, in utter recklessness, ending at last by an overthrow of all rights, private as well as public. Okay, I know that's a kind of a mouthful there, but both Aristotle and Plato obviously believed that music had a profound impact on a person's character, and also on society at large. You know, it's interesting to compare this view with some more contemporary musicians, such as the Beatles. They said in the late 1960s, "Our music is capable of causing emotional instability, disorganized behavior, rebellion, and even revolution." Others involved in the rock and roll era, such as Donnie Brewer of Grand Funk, said this: "We take kids away from their parents and their environment to where the only reality is the rhythm and the beat." Just want to remind you that the Bible says Lucifer was built with tabrets or tambourines that were played by drumming. John Denver said this: "Rock music is a greater influence over the souls of men than primitive Christianity." We're going to take one last look at the book of Revelation here, as we look at the Bible's description of end-time Babylon. We saw what historical Babylon did. It used music to lead people into false worship. What about the end-time spiritual Babylon? In the book of Revelation, this spiritual Babylon at the end of time really represents a united humanity that is fighting against God. It has religious elements. It has political elements. There are economic elements. There are military elements. All these aspects of culture and society that unite together to fight against God. Eventually, this human empire called Babylon in Revelation, it comes crashing down. God does not let it completely and forever take over control of the world. In Revelation 18, we see the destruction of Babylon as it falls apart. And the chapter talks about all these different aspects of Babylon, especially the economic aspects, just coming to ruin, coming to naught. And here's what we read in Revelation chapter 18, beginning in verse 21. "And a mighty angel took up a stone like a great millstone and cast it into the sea, saying, 'Thus with violence shall that great city Babylon be thrown down and shall be found no more at all.' Now listen to this: 'And the voice of harpers and musicians and of pipers and trumpeters shall be heard no more at all in thee. For by thy sorceries were all nations deceived.'" According to the Bible, music will play a role at the end of time to be one of the factors, one of the tools that is used by the devil, who is a master musician. Don't forget this. The devil was a sound and light show.
He was brilliant. Light flashed around him. And when you look at a

0: music concert today, most music concerts involve light. They involve, obviously, sound, a lot of drumming and percussion. They also have smoke, oftentimes. And you look in the Bible, God's throne is surrounded by smoke. Anytime God manifests his power and glory, usually there's smoke there. What is happening? Is it possible that Lucifer, the devil, Satan, is trying to set up an empire here on earth, and music being one of the tools that he is using to do that? Well, friends, I want to leave you with this challenge. Take a close look and say a prayer about the music that might be in your house or in your life. And if there's some that shouldn't be there, get rid of it. We want the good music that leads us to the Word of God and to a closer relationship with Him, not the music that might draw us away from God and even lead us into false worship at some point. Well, that is our look today at another picture of the end from the Bible. Thank you for studying with me, and I hope that you'll join us again next time.
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0: Coming up next, stay tuned for The Incredible Journey with Pastor Gary Kent. 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
2: The Netherlands, or Holland, is a small country in northwestern Europe, about half the size of Tasmania in Australia, or about the size of Maryland in the USA. But it's packed with world-famous icons. World-renowned Dutch highlights include tulips, windmills, cheese markets, wooden shoes, millions of bicycles, and picturesque city canals. But the most famous Dutch export and gift to the world has been its people and their talents. From this small country, with a population of only 17 million people, have come world-famous athletes, explorers, inventors, scientists, writers, and artists. Today, we're going to follow the footsteps of one of the Netherlands' most loved and famous citizens, whose talents and masterpieces have touched the hearts and lives.

About 20 million people visit the Netherlands each year. They're attracted here because although it's only a small country, it's packed full of interesting things to see and do. Many come here to admire the beauty of Holland's flowers, and in particular the tulips. From mid-March to the end of May, the tulips transform big parts of the Netherlands into a colourful patchwork quilt. The fields are filled with gorgeous colour everywhere. It seems like the countryside is transformed into a vast sea of flowers. But it's not just the flowers that attract people. The Netherlands has some of the largest and most picturesque windmills in all the world. There are over 1,000 windmills scattered across the country. The five biggest windmills in the world are located in the centre of Schiedam. The windmills here are over 40 metres or 130 feet high. But when it comes to beauty, the 19 polder draining windmills of the Kinderdijk win first prize. They were built around 1740 and are a masterpiece of water management in a typical Dutch landscape. At Zaanseschans, you get an idea of life in Holland in the 17th and 18th centuries. Back then, there were more than 600 windmills in the area, creating the first industrial zone. A number of these windmills can still be visited today. Now, what's more Dutch than a cheese market? The Netherlands' history of cheesemaking goes way back to the time of Julius Caesar. In fact, sometimes it seems that the number of dairy cows in Holland may rival the number of tulip bulbs in the fields. The Dutch produce about 650 million kilos of cheese each year. Two-thirds is exported, which makes Holland the largest cheese exporter in the world. No wonder Holland has a worldwide reputation of being a cheese country. A lot of the Netherlands cheese is sold at cheese markets. Thousands of visitors from all over the world come here to watch the cheese traders at work. The Netherlands is a country where bicycles are used a lot thanks to its flat landscape, mild climate, short distances, and wonderful infrastructure. In fact, almost 30% of all travel in Holland is done by bicycle. And there are over 37,000 kilometres of dedicated cycle paths. Another popular means of travel is on the canals, and a visit to the Netherlands isn't complete without enjoying the canals. Many Dutch cities were built around canals. Amsterdam, the capital, has the best known canals. But after Amsterdam, Leiden is the city with the greatest number of bridges, canals and moats. The city has 28 kilometres of waterways and 88 bridges. Leiden's canals run through the city and are lined with docks on which trees have grown to anchor boats. These canals can take you all the way back to the golden age of the old Dutch masters. Now, the Dutch golden age was a period in Dutch history roughly spanning the 17th century, when Amsterdam had a huge and unprecedented increase in wealth and culture flourished. In particular, Dutch art thrived during this period. This golden age of Dutch art produced famous painters such as Vermeer, Hals, Steen and de Hooch. But the greatest master of the golden age of art and one of the greatest artists of all time was Rembrandt Harmenszoon van Rijn, who was born in 1606 in a house beside the beautiful Gagelwater Canal here in Leiden. Today, a plaque commemorates where his birthhouse stood. Rembrandt was the ninth child of a rich miller who planned big things for his son and sent him to the local Latin school. But he displayed a special talent for art. And when his parents saw that's where his heart was, they placed him under the tutelage of

Jacob van Swanenburg, who became his mentor, teaching him how to draw, paint, and make etchings. At the age of 18, Rembrandt moved to Amsterdam to work for Pieter Lastman, a popular artist and painter. 6 months later, Rembrandt returned to Leiden to open his own workshop. Back in his hometown, he accepted his first pupils, and his popularity grew rapidly. In 1631, Rembrandt decided to return to the prosperous city of Amsterdam, and he soon established a reputation as one of Amsterdam's leading artists. He created astonishingly lifelike portraits of the city's wealthy merchants, shipbuilders, and local politicians and their families. Rembrandt

But something changed his life and the focus of his art. His father had been influenced by the teachings and Bible beliefs of Martin Luther and the Protestant reformers. He attended the local Protestant church and embraced the new ideas of faith, forgiveness, a personal relationship with Jesus Christ, and the powerful stories of the Bible. So Rembrandt grew up in a Bible-believing home, and the Bible became everything to him. It was the backbone of his life. And it was the stories and message of the Bible that inspired him and became the single major focus of his art. In fact, over one-third of all his paintings and sketches are of Bible subjects and stories. By his early 20s, Rembrandt had won fame and acclaim for the way he used light and shadows to foreground events and figures in his paintings, which gave them a dramatic and dynamic effect. He became known as the Painter of Light. He brings the

of light and shadow, he draws you in and immerses you in the story. You can literally feel the emotion, the tension, the passion. This is clearly seen in one of Rembrandt's early famous paintings that he produced in 1633 when he was only 26. It's called The Storm on the Sea of Galilee. The painting depicts the Bible story of Jesus calming the storm on the Sea of Galilee that's described in Mark's Gospel. It's Rembrandt's first and only seascape. The disciples are out in a boat on Galilee with Jesus, who is sleeping in the stern. Suddenly, a storm came. Panic-stricken disciples struggle against this violent storm as a huge wave crashes over the bow. The wind and waves have forced the boat upwards so that the whole vessel is on a dangerous tilt. The sails are torn and the lines are broken. Water is flooding into their vessel. By a remarkable use of lighting and angles, Rembrandt instantly draws our eyes to the light at the front of the boat, where the disciples are desperately trying to keep it afloat. We can see their panic, desperation, and despair. One is seasick and vomiting over the side of the boat. But then we experience Rembrandt's genius as he guides our attention to the contrast from left to right. After we've seen the panic and desperation going on in the left of the scene, there's a shift to the peace and calm on the right of the painting where Jesus is sitting. In contrast to those who struggle with the sails on the left, others are found lower down in the right, in a haven of relative calm, which is centered on Christ. Light surrounds his face as he offers peace and hope in the middle of the storm. The face of Jesus is lit not by the sun hitting it, but from the inner light of God, the light that came to bring peace and hope. In the Bible, it says in John chapter 1, verses 4 and 5, "In him was life, and that life was the light of men. The light shines in the darkness, and the darkness has not overcome it." Rembrandt, the painter of light, uses light in his painting to focus our attention on the true light, Jesus, the light of the world, who brings peace and hope. But perhaps the most moving and evocative part of this painting is Rembrandt himself. If you look closely at this painting, you'll see 14 figures. There are 12 disciples and Jesus. That makes 13. So, who is the 14th person? Well, at the front of the boat and along the center line of the canvas, there is a figure dressed in bright blue. He stares out at us. This is Rembrandt himself. Now, it wasn't unusual for an artist to paint himself as an onlooker at some event. But here Rembrandt is a participant in the drama. He too is in the boat. He's staring out of the painting at you and me and looking at us in such a way as to invite us into the scene as well. It's as if he's asking us to take a look at the disciples and their reactions to the storm. And then he asks us directly, "Which of the disciples are you like when you face the storms of life? Where do you run to? Are we like the disciples, fighting with the sails and rigging, trying to fix everything ourselves? Or are we like the one hanging over the edge of the boat, sick and anxious with worry?" You know, as I look at this painting, in a sense, I find myself in each of the sailors. I often try to fix things myself and solve my own problems. Other times, I feel overwhelmed with stress and anxious thoughts. Other times, I'm reminded of my need to hurry to Jesus. Rembrandt is looking directly at us and saying, when the waves come, when the wind

is speaking to us from experience. He faced many storms and challenges in life. About the time of this painting, he married the love of his life, Saskia van Ulenburg. Rembrandt's career took off, and they were prosperous and happy. They had four children, but then tragedy struck. Sadly, three of the children died young. Then his dear Saskia passed away in her early 30s, and Rembrandt's many debts forced him to sell his house and his possessions. A few years later, he lost his close friend and companion, Hendrika Stoffels, and his remaining son, Titus, as well. And then, to add to his sorrows and burdens, he was bankrupt and lost everything he owned and ended up penniless. But after all these tragedies and challenges, his legacy is one of someone who, in the middle of the storm, after losing everything and all those close to him, he points us to Jesus. He reminds us that when you're going through a storm, God is not distant, apathetic, or uninvolved. No, He's right there with you, and He'll get you through the storm. Stressful situations often feel like they're out of control, but they're not out of God's control. When we're battered by a storm, we don't need to tell God how big the storm is. Rather, we need to tell the storm and ourselves how big God is. We need to let our faith set the sails of our lives when our world feels out of control. You can't control the wind, but you can control the direction you set your sail. Set your sail by choosing to focus on Jesus in the middle of the storm. I love the fact that Jesus didn't stand on the shore and shout out instructions to the disciples. When you're in a storm, you don't need advice. You need a miracle. You need somebody right there with you. And that's exactly where Jesus is. He's right there with the disciples in the storm. This is the gospel, the good news. God doesn't stand on the shoreline telling you what to do. Instead, He's right there with you in your own storm, in your pain, in your fear, in your depression and discouragement. He's right there with you. You may feel abandoned right now, but you're not. The Bible says in John chapter 14 and verse 18, "I will not abandon you or leave you as orphans in the storm. I will come to you." Jesus is right there with you. And that's what Rembrandt is telling us in this masterpiece. In the same year that Rembrandt painted this masterpiece about the storm on the Sea of Galilee, he completed another famous painting that focused on the crucifixion of Christ, a familiar theme in Rembrandt's artwork. In 1633, he painted The Raising of the Cross. In this painting, the Roman soldiers are lifting the cross to stand it upright. Christ is front and center, nailed to the cross. Many hands are pushing and pulling the cross into its place. A ray of light coming from the top of the image illuminates Jesus, whose face is contorted in suffering. Crucifixion is probably the most brutal and torturous death penalty ever devised by men. It was specifically designed to cause excruciating pain, and this ray of light captures this cruel reality. The same ray of light continues on and shines on a man in a blue beret who's standing at Jesus' feet, helping to lift the cross. Obviously, this man is not from the first century, and yet there he stands, playing a major role in lifting the cross with the others. So, who is it? Well, indeed, it's Rembrandt himself. Again, he's included himself in his painting. Now, why would Rembrandt place himself at the feet of Jesus as he's being hoisted up and crucified? Well, for no other reason than to tell the world that Rembrandt had made serious mistakes and had done wrong things in his life. You see, Rembrandt was tremendously influenced by the Bible and the Protestant faith. He understood the gospel of the Bible and the reformers, that we're all sinners
who find forgiveness, grace,

place mercy and righteousness at the cross of Christ. He understood the weight of his sin and the power of the cross. God's compassion and mercy profoundly affected him. By placing himself here in the painting is Rembrandt's way of saying, I'm a sinner. I was there too. I'm guilty. I helped crucify Christ. My sins and mistakes crucified him. Now, what's also interesting is the fact that Rembrandt not only painted himself as the one raising the cross into its place, but he's also the commander on the horse behind, in charge of overseeing the death of Christ. And what's striking is the commander isn't looking at those carrying out the punishment. Rather, he's staring out from the canvas straight at you and me, pulling us into the scene. It's as if he's saying, don't forget, you were there too. None of us are innocent. Rembrandt's reminding me that I'm guilty too. I was also there. My sin crucified Christ. My human mistakes, my pride, my greed, my sins caused Jesus to suffer and die. So what does all this mean? Well, simply this. We've all sinned and made mistakes and deserve punishment. But Jesus took our place and paid the penalty for us. When Jesus died on the cross, he paid for all your sins, the ones in your past, present, and future. Through the cross, everything you've ever done wrong was wiped out, forgiven, cleansed, purified, eliminated, and forgotten. That's what Rembrandt's telling us, and that's the best news ever. Rembrandt had flaws in his life. He made mistakes, but he experienced the freedom of forgiveness and the inner peace of a close relationship with God. And this is the message that permeated much of Rembrandt's artwork right up to the end. In fact, it's most clearly seen in his very last major painting. Shortly before his death in 1669, Rembrandt completed what many believe to be the greatest picture ever painted. He painted a life-size depiction of Jesus' timeless parable of the return of the prodigal son, also known as the lost son. It's a famous story Jesus told to the Pharisees about a rich man and his two sons. The story describes how one day the younger son comes to his father and says, Dad, I'm leaving. I want my half of the family inheritance right now so I can leave immediately. So he takes half of the family inheritance and moves to a foreign country. He then wastes his life and fortune on wild living. After some time, he squandered everything he has. His inheritance is gone, all wasted and misused. There's nothing left. And he experiences hardship and falls on difficult times. He ends up on a farm feeding pigs. One day, when he's flat on his back, he comes to his senses and asks himself, what am I doing here? I know I blew it. I've really messed up and it's all my own fault. But the people back home who work for my father as servants live better than this. So he decides to return home and tell his father, Dad, I know I've messed up and made a huge mistake. I've wasted half the family inheritance. I don't deserve to be called your son anymore. But just hire me as a servant and I'll work for you for the rest of my life because your servants live better than I'm living now. So he got up and went home. Yet the father was both loving and gracious to him. He saw his son when he was still a long way off and rushed out to meet him. He threw his arms around him and embraced him. The father was so happy and overjoyed to have his son back home that he threw a huge party for him. The older son, however, is not so happy. While his younger brother was squandering the family inheritance, he has continued to work hard for the father's business and has never gotten such a big party. The father tells the older son that everything he has is his, but that on this day, he celebrates the return of his younger son. The story of the prodigal son is a picture of God's love for his children

0: God's love doesn't depend on our faithfulness. It's unconditional. He loved us while we were still rebellious and disobedient. Though we are demanding and do not remain faithful, God still loves us and wants to be with us. He's still our faithful and loving Father. Rembrandt could relate to this profound concept. He had personally experienced this heavenly love and forgiveness. It brought him peace, and he wanted to share it. He depicts this story as though this is his spiritual testament to the world, as if it's his final statement. All of his experience, wisdom, genius, and talent are encapsulated and summed up in this one final masterpiece. It's a depiction of overwhelming love and forgiveness. By a brilliant use of light and darkness, Rembrandt helps us feel the impact of the event and brings the story to life. From a deliberately dark background, the three spotlighted men immediately attract our attention. An arc of light runs from the feet of the prodigal son up through his ragged clothes and shaven, downcast head into the arms of the father. The light swells and ascends to the father's illuminated face, across his brow, and then shoots like an arrow across the picture to the other son, the elder brother who remained at home. But the brightest section of the arc of light focuses on the father's tender embrace of his returned son. The son leans into the father and there finds mercy, acceptance, forgiveness, and love. The prodigal's father is like your heavenly father. No matter what you've done, when you come home to God, he wraps you in his love. He gives you his best and says, all is forgiven. Go get the robe. Go get the shoes. Let's have a feast. My child has returned to me. If you're tired of living away from God and want to get back to him and experience his unconditional love and the inner peace and happiness it brings, then I'd like to recommend the free gift we have for all our Incredible Journey viewers today. It's the popular booklet, Amazing Grace. 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I guarantee there are no costs or obligations whatsoever. 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
0: Heavenly Father, we know that we haven't always been living the way you want us to. Even though we know the right thing to do, we've turned away from you and chosen the things that hurt your heart. Thank you that you've never turned away from us. You've never left us or changed how you feel about us. Thank you for loving us still. We pray in Jesus' name, amen.
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3: God's word is permanent. Hear Jesus' teaching from Matthew 24. He said, "Heaven and earth will disappear, but my words will remain forever." 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
2: The Bible teaches that God gives each person a unique set of abilities and that every person can make a unique contribution in society to bless others. 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Jack Lenedy is a chiropractic physician here in the Orlando area. 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Also with me today is no stranger to our Hope on Fire audience. Sabine Vittel joins us today. She's presently serving as associate pastor at Forest Lake Seventh-day Adventist Church, also located right here in the Orlando area. Welcome, folks.
3: Glad to be here.
4: Thank you. Good to be here.
2: It is exciting to do this program with you today. I am telling you what. I've had the privilege of doing a program in the past with you, Sabine,
4: yes.
2: On finding your true vocation.
4: Yes.
2: This was amazing. I was getting my self adjusted at Dr. Jack's office a few weeks ago, and while we were sharing, you know, it's like, you know, Jack, you have a calling on your heart to do ministry and share what God's put on your heart, and this topic has had a particular passion for you, hasn't it?
3: Yes. You know, from an early age, I just always was interested in, you know, hearing someone's story, you know, kind of the journey that they, you know, kind of went on. And a lot, you know, it's kind of an older person, you know, and you kind of see how.
2: So yeah. We're older people today.
3: Well, that's me. But, you know, the decades of their life and how, you know, this kind of thing led to that. And so that's kind of always been something I've been interested in. And then just right tied into that is, you know, someone really discovering, you know, what is it about them that's unique, or, you know, that God's kind of gifted them with, and, you know, how that actually kind of manifested over their life.
2: And how their lives grew out of a sense of knowing what they were born to do.
3: Yeah, it's like this, there's these moments, you know, and they kind of make up a tapestry of, you know, their life, mm-hmm. you know, and it's just neat to see how, well, what if that didn't happen, then this might not happen. And you really, you know, kind of into the calling, you have to kind of walk with God and kind of, you know, be open to discover, you know, what is it about you that is unique and that he kind of put you here to do.
2: Well, and that's a nice summary for what we hope we can accomplish with God's blessing today. Sabine, you've had a passion for this. Mm-hmm. I've seen it in your eyes. I've seen the light come right out. What is it about your life that's kind of given you this particular interest in this area?
4: The best way I can describe it is just a thirst to understand why I'm here and what God would want me to do. It's just and most people want to know about the meaning of life. I mean, it sounds so lofty, but truly, at some level, I think most people probably identify that I just want to have a meaning to why I'm here and the length of my life to make it count for something really important.
2: Well, yeah. Let's talk a little bit about how it gets started, because this idea of dreaming and having dreams. We talked before we started filming today, a little round robin on dreams and what value they have for us to go back and remember our childhoods. Mm-hmm. Tell me a little bit about your thoughts on dreaming and how, as a young adult, you can get value in starting there, going back, and then seeing what maybe God put on your heart as a young person.
4: You know, when I think about dreaming, I think there are some hints along the way of who you are and what God is calling you to be. And I know we've spoken of Joseph and his story, you know, the dreamer. I mean, he's even called the dreamer, even if it's mockingly
2: right,
4: by his brothers.
2: Right, yeah.
4: But there's something to that, that at a very young age, he had a sense that God was calling him to do something else outside of his world. And I think dreams have a way of just helping us align ourselves in our decision to what God is calling us to. So I think whether it be a dream awake or asleep, or just an idea, I think it comes to us really early on.
2: What about you, Jack? I mean, do you see it dreams by themselves, or activities that you engage in that you remember as a kid that you enjoyed getting involved with?
3: Yeah, I mean, it's funny that when you kind of think of dreaming, you go back to, you know, you're young and you're dreaming, I can fly and all these things. But there is something to it. It's almost as if there's something transcendent in a dream. You know, it's like, well, there's more to my life. You know, when I'm dreaming as a child, you know, maybe I'm powerful, or I'm able to fly, whatever it might be. It's this sense of transcendence. And that doesn't leave childhood. I mean, we continue to have this kind of, you know, I was made for more than maybe this place is. And, you know, especially as a Christian, you do realize I am an image bearer of God, of Christ. And it's like, whoa, you know, what does that mean? I mean, and then, you know, you talk about heaven and, you know, what it's going to be like there. And so, you know, that we're not quite there. And so we're in this kind of place right now, and but you know there's something about you as a created child, you know, of God that's transcendent. So the dreaming, you know, if you want to say that, or deep desire, or, you know, there's something significant about my life. I can't just accept, you know, that, you know, I'm just born and, you know, there's this life and then I die. There's got to be more going on here.
4: And the fact that we're lingering on childhood is really interesting, because some of us have grown up hearing about fairy tales and stories. Not all of us grew up with, you know, Bible stories necessarily, but stories of people who are just transformed. There's no boundaries, really. I mean, you begin one way and then, you know, you're Cinderella and then you're the princess. You're, again, a humble boy, I guess, who keeps sheep or something. And next thing, you're second in command, Pharaoh. So I think there is something in us that aspire for more, for transformation and change. And I think we're created for much more. God has placed eternity within our hearts. And I think this speaks about that longing.
2: That's from Ecclesiastes, by the way, for those who are curious. If you're just waxing eloquent, Sabine,
4: Ecclesiastes wax eloquent, but, you know, I'm quoting
2: some famous person named Solomon.
4: Right.
2: But seriously, that's powerful. You know, we sent out a survey to our Facebook group. And for those of you watching or listening on the radio today or watching on television, come to our website at hopeonfire.org. And there you can join a link to our Facebook page or other social networks that we're a part of to join this conversation. And we sent out a survey recently, and we asked our Facebook crowd, do you believe that you know what you were born to do? And are you now living your calling? And interesting, over 50% of the people said no. They don't believe they know what they were born to do yet. That was striking, especially when I saw their response to the next question, which was, do you think it's important for a person to know what their calling is? 96%, almost 100% said yes.
4: Okay.
2: So this is a dynamic kind of quandary a lot of people have, isn't it?
3: Yeah. You know, we know, and they, you know, God put this something transcendent in us, this desire, you know, to be more, to offer more, to just, you know, experience that and to give it to others, really. And so that 90, you know, six, I mean, most people, they know this is something. They might not be able to explain it. They might not be able to kind of have clarity on it, but it's there and it's deeply written, and God's really after that. And it's really, you know, the offer and the invitation is to walk with God, discovering what it is that He has kind of created you to do, and then to develop that. I mean, He really, you know, throughout the Bible,

0: Because when people think of calling, I don't know, I'm not sure what they're thinking about. Maybe something, maybe a job, or maybe being a pastor or something. Calling has something very religious about it. But, you know, I one of my favorite authors, and he writes in a book called Let Your Life Speak. He talks about vocation. And, you know, a lot of us know about vocation comes from the word voice, you know, hearing. And he makes the point that vocation, you know, it's not a goal that you attain, but it's the voice you hear. And when you talk about relationship, it's about really being attuned to God's voice and walking alongside of him and getting to know the call giver or the gift giver, in a sense. That's where it begins.
1: I think what I'm hearing you say is, and this is kind of a takeaway again, we're going to come back to it time and time again, because it is the essence, I think, of understanding vocation is... And it sounds trite, but pursuing God helps you learn more, helps you get more sensitized to the person he created you to be to begin with. So many people go around in life trying to figure it out and wearing false faces, false masks, and not really learning. So maybe today's calling, today's topic is more about how much desire do you have to connect with your maker, and from there, know that he hears your prayers. Do you care about knowing your calling? Our Facebook crowd says yes. Every single one of them says, absolutely, it's important to know. And so I loved this sense that I got when I was studying for this and seeing the results and saying, wow, another advantage of chasing after God. It's not just about getting holy, which is what we're promised by Scripture. If you behold, you behold him, you're changed from glory to glory, as the Apostle Paul says. So there is this transition of change in your thought and your desires and your mind, which I think is fascinating when you read in Psalms chapter 37. It says in chapter 37, to delight yourself in the Lord, and he will give you the desires of your heart. Well, too many people, I think, hear the desire, they look at the end of that verse, he will give you the desires of your heart, instead of starting with, delight yourself in the Lord. How do you think this ties into, actually, we have to go to a break right now.
2: Hold on to your seat.
1: Don't touch that dial. When we come back, we're gonna get back into this topic. We hope you will stay with us. You're listening to Hope on Fire, relevant talk radio for young adults.
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5: 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Soon after, a small group was formed that meets once a month to recite scripture together. It's called I Recite. We describe it as a spiritual potluck.
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0: Welcome back. I'm Chris Lang, your host on Hope on Fire, relevant talk radio for young adults. I'm here in the studio today with my guests. We're talking about you and your calling. Sabine Battelle and Jack Lenity, welcome back.
1: Thank you.
2: Thank you.
0: It's good.
1: It's a good conversation.
0: This is a very, very interesting conversation.
1: Yeah.
0: We asked another question of our Facebook crowd. For those of you who believe you know what you were born to do, tell us how you believe you found your calling. How did you find out what it was? And we asked them, you know, was it feedback from others, pastor, parents, friends, prayer, Bible study, or trial and error, jobs, ministries that you've been involved with? Almost two-thirds of the people who said yes, they knew what it was that they were born to do, said that all of the above. And a smaller portion, 20% said through trial and error, and a couple of people said prayer or Bible study. So again, the vast majority said it was a combination of things. Somebody's listening today, and they might also consider this personal inventory of what are your abilities, what's your temperament like, your personality, your passions. What do you get excited about? Mm-hmm. What do you guys think about these areas that help people learn what it is? And for someone's listening today, they still don't know. Maybe they're part of that 50%+ that don't know what they were born to do.
1: You know, in my personal experience and experience in general, it's not one thing in that provides the answer. I think it's a combination of those things that you just actually listed, which are really good. And that should offer some hope to somebody listening that it's not just this one formula that will produce the answer to how you find your calling. And it truly is a journey, and it's messy oftentimes, not quite linear. And that's actually a good thing
0: Yes.
1: in many ways.
0: Well, you know? that Christ himself called people and interacted with them in different ways.
1: Right.
0: When he called them
1: Yes.
0: to be his 12 apostles, each individual was dealt with in a little different way, weren't they?
2: Yes, absolutely. You know, there's a mystery to life. Mm-hmm. And I think important for the listeners to know is, you know, if this all, you know, is kind of making you anxious that you haven't heard from God, you haven't, you know, got the call of your life, and maybe you're not young, maybe you're in your 40s, you're still trying to figure it out.
0: You 40s just, is still young.
2: Yeah, I know.
1: Yeah, Jack.
2: But there's this pressure.
0: Yeah, not that we would know.
1: Yeah.
0: To be.
2: But there's, it's just, you know, kind of to get off that pressure of, you know, you ought to know by now.
0: Right.
2: And, you know, you went to college and
0: right.
2: didn't you get trained
0: right.
2: to do this type of thing, and that's what you're supposed to do. You know, that's not beneficial, you know, number one. But God is saying, it's an invitation, you know, walk with me, come. I want to show you some things about who I've made you to be. And it is messy, you know, it's like he has to get in there, maybe dismantle some things, transform some things. Your character's important. I mean, if you're going to have a weighty life, and that's what your calling is, you know, the weight of who God has made you and you're living it out. There's
0: living
2: a lot
0: with
2: of
0: purpose.
2: Living with purpose. Mm. There's a lot of character things that may need to be done as you walk with God to develop you to a point where you can handle, you know, the powerful life that He wants to give you. He wants to actually live through you for the benefit of others.
0: So you see it maybe as a sort of spiritual boot camp.
1: Oh wow, that's a great way of saying that. But it doesn't have to be that painful unless you enjoy boot camp. I know you're very fit. You probably enjoy the pain of the training. But for some of us, we're softies. But you know, it's as you were speaking, I remembered my favorite quote of all time, and I should have remembered it from the beginning. But it says, you know, calling is where your deep gladness meets the world's deepest need.
0: Mm-hmm.
1: And whatever makes you really deeply glad, not original to me, Frederick Buchner, he's a writer I really enjoy. He says that what makes you truly alive, but at the same time meets the world's deepest need, and where it converges becomes your calling. And I think it can be as simple as figuring out where are you the happiest. I mean, if you're never happy, well, that's another program.
0: Yeah.
1: I think it is as simple as finding out what do you enjoy, and if you're good at it,

0: if the community confirms that.
1: And along those lines, I think of Proverbs.
2: By the way, he's using a technical Bible today, high tech.
1: Yes, it's on my phone here, iPhone, actually.
2: He's not checking his wife's text messages.
1: No. Here. But in Proverbs 4:23, it says, above all else, guard your heart, for it is the wellspring of life. And that guarding your heart, I mean, above all else, guard this. It's going to be a battle, in other words. It's not simply, you know, God's going to tell you what you need to do and you're just going to be, you know, go about it and it's all going to work out. There's this bigger even story that, you know, if we look at Matthew with the evil one comes to kill, steal and destroy, but I've come to give you life. You got to remember
2: John chapter 10,
1: there you go. Yeah. This doesn't come easily. In other words, if you see someone and they're walking in their calling, and I mean, they really, that person has gone on a journey and they've had to fight for that. Now God is with them in that and he's going to bring opportunity and but it's never this chosen few and they just get it. And you know, it's real easy for them. There's definitely a process and it really can be challenging.
0: Yes, and at the same time, and indeed, you have to be deep. In other words, there needs to be a journey that goes through. But at the same time, we don't want to make it so complicated and formulaic that people are, is that it? Yeah, oftentimes that's it. It's not that.
2: And maybe they're worried that if they do find
0: it's so simple.
2: Maybe they're worried that if they do find it, it'll be too heavy to bear. You see, and Jesus said, my yoke is easy.
0: Right.
2: Matthew 11:28-30. Come unto me, all you who labor and are heavy laden, and I will give you rest. Take my yoke upon you, for my yoke is easy and my burden is light. So for everyone listening, finding your true self is freedom. It's not, the devil wants us to miss this. I told in the break, I told everyone, you know, before we started this half, that thinking about the uniqueness of your thumbprint helps me, simplifies in my mind. Yeah, that's right. Only one like it. The police use it to, you know, stamp and track people. That must mean I'm a unique person. But it sounds pretty cheesy, but goodness sakes, why would God take the effort to give everyone a different thumbprint? And think about how much more dynamic your brain and your personality and the uniquenesses that make you who you are. It's not about that. That's just the external skin.
1: Isn't it where he says, I will give you a unique, a name with a white stone with just, I mean, your life, your soul, your spirit, be basically in a name, you know, when we stand before the Father and we're becoming that name. And I think that's kind of the whole, you know, God is, he is creating that name in us.
0: And there's a permanence to that stone, you know, when you're in the presence of God. But something you said, when you said about being your truest self, but it has to begin with God. And you know, we don't want to, again, be cheesy, but really, when you think of Daniel chapter 4, when that king went crazy, I think he was looking at what he had accomplished, you know, and then he lost his mind in the story of
2: Nebuchadnezzar.
0: Yeah, and he became an animal. So, you know, most yourself, you know, the most human, in a sense, when you submit it to God first, and when you move away from God and want to just accomplish things because of your own self and, you know, glorification, it lowers you, really. And I think that story is sort of an example of that, of beginning by giving glory to God and align, again, as you had described, aligning one's life to him first, and again, guarding our hearts that nothing else distract from that relationship.
2: It is pursuing him, helping us see the mirror clearly of who it is that we are through his eternal love that created you and made your heart beat. For those of you in the minute or so we have left, help someone understand, talk about how this calling is not static. It keeps moving through life. You know, some people think once I find that, I'm going to, you know, it's like learning a formula, but isn't it isn't it a journey? Truly a journey?
1: Absolutely.
0: Yes, I think, you know, I would say move away from thinking it's that one job, that one position, that one station in life, and you'll just get it. If you move away from ascribing it that way and thinking about, rather, that, as Jack was saying, is a relationship, and it's really the theme of your life, which will reoccur whatever position you hold. I hope it's not too esoteric,
2: no.
0: That it makes sense, but it's a theme that's going to come out. If you have healing is what you're into, it's going to show up. Whether you become a parent or whether you become a doctor or a professor.
2: And if you find what your calling is, or you believe that God's shown that to you through these various areas, doing personal inventory, maybe writing a personal mission statement, as David Benner in the book, The Gift of Being Yourself, recommended for someone who's maybe listening today who doesn't know what their calling is. But ultimately, that you accept the fact that it moves over time, doesn't it, Jack?
1: Absolutely. It's an ever-increasing journey. Your calling, it's ever-increasing as you walk with God. He brings more clarity into your life. He develops you more. He trains you more. He builds your character more. You become you would become more proud in that, but you actually become more humble because you know it's not because of you, it's Him that's doing all the work, and it's actually Him that's just working through you. And so you just kind of settle into that place, and it is a light burden because you're not trying to make something happen. You're just walking with God, and He's doing what He wants through your life.
2: Well, thank you all for being on the program today. There's so much more we could talk about, and if any of you are listening today wishing we would keep talking, we'll bring them back to the studio and we'll do another part of this program. God bless you guys.
1: There's always more.
2: Yeah. I hope today you've seen another advantage of pursuing God. For the closer you get to Him, the more clearly you will know the person He made you to be. 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

0: Jesus once said, if you want to get your love back, repent and do the things you did at first.
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0: You apply that to marriage, and it's like, if you want to get the love back in your marriage, go back and do what you used to do. What would that be?
1: You dated me. You asked me questions.
0: We talked
1: about
0: our relationship.
1: Yes. And you opened your heart and expressed what you felt. We went to a level 5 in terms of intimacy.
0: And we just get lazy. We get lazy and then we lose the love. And it's like, you know what? You want to get the love you once had? Go back and do what you used to do and watch the spark come back.
1: That'd be a great question tonight. How can we get our love back and do the things we did at first?
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3: God's word is permanent. Hear Jesus teaching from Matthew 24. He said, "Heaven and earth will disappear, but my words will remain forever." That's good news today from Matthew 24, verse 35.

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1: This is Max McLean. 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This is love for God, to obey his commands. And his commands are not burdensome. For everyone born of God overcomes the world. This is the victory that has overcome the world, even our faith. Who is it that overcomes the world? Only he who believes that Jesus is the Son of God. From 1 John 5, listen to the Bible. It's great for the soul.
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8: God's word is permanent. Hear Jesus' teaching from Matthew 24. He said, "Heaven and earth will disappear, but my words will remain forever." That's good news today from Matthew 24, verse 35.

Welcome to Your Bible and You. It's a radio journey through God's Word. I'm Dwight Lainhoff. I'd like to thank you for joining me today. If you have your Bibles ready, well, let's begin our study with prayer. Our gracious Heavenly Father, we thank you for your love and your care for us and the blessings known and unknown that we receive from you every day. I ask that you be with us as we open up your scripture, your word to us. May your Holy Spirit clear our minds, give us an insight and an understanding of how you have related to your people in the past and how you are with us today. In Jesus' name, amen. We are in the book of 2 Samuel, chapter 7. Things have changed a lot as far as David is concerned. He's the main character at this point, and we're going to bring in some new characters in this chapter. In 2 Samuel, chapter 7, verse 1, it says, after the king was settled in his palace, now this king being David, and the Lord had given him rest from all the enemies around him, he said to Nathan the prophet, here I am, living in a palace of cedar, while the ark of God remains in a tent. And Nathan replied to the king, whatever you have in mind, go ahead and do it, for the Lord is with you. Now, I want to mention here, first of all, this whole chapter is really recording the relationship, the covenant, the promises that God has made with David, carrying out David's line forever, both realistically and spiritually. And the promise would be fully realized, of course, in the birth of Jesus Christ. Now, the word covenant isn't really specified or stated here, but it is used elsewhere to describe this particular occasion. Now, it's also the first time, as we just read, that Nathan the prophet is mentioned. God made certain that a prophet was living during the reign of each of the kings of Israel, and the prophet's main job was to urge the people to follow God, to communicate God's laws and plans to the king. And most of the kings, frankly, rejected the prophets, right, that God sent. Jesus actually referenced that how many years later? 2,000 years later. But at least God had given them the opportunity to listen and obey in earlier years, and judges and priests had the role of prophets. Samuel served as a judge, priest, and prophet, bridging the gap between that period of the judge and the monarchy. Let me correct myself. It wasn't 2,000 years ago, but a little over 1,000 B.C., I should say. All right, now let's continue on here. It says in verse 5, go and tell my servant David, this is what the Lord says. Are you the one to build me a house to dwell in? I have not dwelt in a house from the day I brought the Israelites up out of Egypt to this day. I've been moving from place to place with a tent as my dwelling. Wherever I have moved with all the Israelites, did I ever say to any of their rulers whom I commanded to shepherd my people of Israel, why haven't you built me a house of cedar? Verse 8. Now then, tell my servant David, this is what the Lord Almighty says. I took you from the pasture and from following the flock to be ruler over my people Israel. I have been with you wherever you've gone, and I have cut off all your enemies from before you. Now, I will make your name great, like the names of the greatest men of the earth, and I will provide a place for my people Israel and will plant them so that they can have a home of their own and no longer be disturbed. Wicked people will not oppress them anymore, as they did in the beginning, and have done ever since the time I appointed leaders over my people Israel. I will also give you rest from all of your enemies. The Lord declares to you that the Lord himself will establish a house for you. Well, in this message, friends, from Nathan, God is saying that he doesn't want David to build a house for him. Now, why didn't God want David to build the temple? Well, God told David that his job was to unify and lead Israel and to destroy his enemies. This huge task would require David to shed a great deal of blood. In fact, in 1 Chronicles 28, we learn that God didn't want his temple built by a warrior. Therefore, David made the plans. He collected all the materials so that his son Solomon could begin work on the temple as soon as he became king. We're going to see more about

this when we get to the book of 1 Kings. But anyway, David accepted his part in God's plan. He didn't try to go beyond. If you think about it, sometimes God says no to our plans. And when he does, we need to utilize the other opportunities that God gives to us. Well, David's request was a good one. He wanted to do something for the Lord, but God said no. Now, it doesn't mean that God rejected David. In fact, God was planning to do something even greater in David's life than allowing him the prestige of building a temple. Although God turned down David's request, he promised to continue the house, the dynasty of David forever. And of course, that culminated in the, Jesus being the Christ, a direct descendant of David. And that was the ultimate part of this promise. Because David's, earthly line kind of ended 400 years later. And it would be another 600 plus years before Jesus was born. God has a way of directing us to greater purposes in our lives. And so accepting God's way sometimes requires great faith as we carry out all his plans for our lives. Well, let's continue on here. And see what we've got in verse 12. When your days are over, the Lord is saying to David, and you rest with your fathers, I will raise up your offspring to succeed you, who will come from your own body, and I will establish his kingdom. He's the one who will build a house for my name, and I will establish the throne of his kingdom forever. I will be his father. He will be my son. And where he does wrong, I will punish him with the rod of men, with floggings inflicted by men. But my love will never be taken away from him as I took it away from Saul, whom I removed from before you. Your house and your kingdom will endure forever before me. Your throne will be established forever. Now, it says in verse 17 then, Nathan reported to David all the words of this entire, revelation. Now, how did David respond to this? Well, what we have next is a prayer. It's David's prayer. It says in verse 18, King David went in and sat before the Lord, and he said, "Who am I, O sovereign Lord, and what is my family that you have brought me this far? And as if this were not enough in your sight, O sovereign Lord, you have also spoken about the future of the house of your servant. Is this your usual way of dealing with men, O sovereign Lord? What more can David say to you? For you know your servant. For the sake of your word and according to your will, you have done this great thing and made it known to your servant. How great you are, O sovereign Lord! There is no one like you, there is no God but you, as we have heard with our own ears. And who is like your people Israel, the one nation on earth that God went out to redeem as a people for himself, and to make a name for himself, and to perform great and awesome wonders by driving out nations and their gods from before your people, whom you redeemed from Egypt. You have established your people Israel as your very own forever, and you, O Lord, have become their God. And now, Lord God, keep forever the promises you have made concerning your servant and his house. Do as you promised, so that your name will be great forever. And then men will say, 'The Lord Almighty is God over Israel, and the house of your servant David will be established before you.'" O Lord Almighty, verse 27, God of Israel, you have revealed this to your servant, saying, "I will build a house for you." So your servant has found courage to offer you this prayer. O sovereign Lord, you are God. Your words are trustworthy, and you have promised these good things to your servant. Now be pleased to bless this house of your servant, that it may continue forever in your sight. For you, O sovereign Lord, have spoken, and with your blessing, the house of your servant will be blessed forever. That was a nice prayer. It was a good prayer. It was from his heart. He's accepting
what God says he should do and what he says he shouldn't do. And God is saying, I will do this, that, and the other.

Don't worry. Leave it to me. Leave it in my hands. And David accepts this guidance and this promise from God. And we know some of the stories of the future already, and we're going to get to them. Things didn't always go smoothly. They didn't always go according to the ideal plan that God had for his people, but God didn't leave him or reject him or Israel. He gave them opportunities over and over. Now, while it says that the Lord got rid of all the enemies, that was kind of a yeah, and he will also, because there were still enemies there, and we're going to look at those in chapter 8 right now. In the course of time, David defeated the Philistines and subdued them, and he took Methig Armah from the control of the Philistines. David also defeated the Moabites. He made them lie down on the ground and measured them off with a length of cord, and every two lengths of them were put to death, and the third length was allowed to live. And so the Moabites became subjects to David and brought tribute. Moreover, David fought Hadadzer, son of Rehob, king of Zobah, when he went to restore his control along the Euphrates River. It's a long ways away. David captured 1,000 of his chariots, 7,000 charioteers, and 20,000 foot soldiers. He hamstrung all but 100 of the chariots' horses. Verse 5 says, when the Arameans of Damascus came to help Hadadzer, king of Zobah, David struck down 22,000 of them. He put garrisons in the kingdom of Damascus, and the Arameans became subject to him and brought tribute. That means taxes. And the Lord God gave David victory wherever he went. Now, you see, part of God's covenant with David included the promise that the Israelites' enemies would be defeated and would no longer oppress them. And God fulfilled this promise by helping David defeat all these nations. By the way, those Moabite descendants, they were descendants of Lot, who lived east of the Dead Sea, and they posed a constant military and religious threat to Israel. And so, finally, the defeat happened. And then it talks about those who would control the land as far north as the Euphrates River. Now, the Edomites, remember them? They were descendants of Esau, who were also arch enemies of Israel. Now, they're all related, right? You know, Esau, Jacob, and these Moabites and Lot. And so we see all of this kind of coming together. Now, by the way, again, as I said, this tribute mentioned several times here by different defeated groups

that was a tax levied over a conquered nation. And it helped support Israel's government and demonstrated the conquered nation was under Israel's control. Well, moving along here, it says in verse 7, David took the gold shields that belonged to the officers of Hadadezer and brought them to Jerusalem. And from Teba and Berothai town,

and brought them to Jerusalem. And from Teba and Berothai, towns that belonged to him, King David took a great quantity of bronze. Now, all these metals were very important in this age in which they were living so many thousands of years ago. It says, when Tou, king of Hamath, heard that David had defeated the entire army of Hadadezer, he sent his son Joram to King David to greet him and congratulate him on his victory in battle. Hadadezer, who had been at war with Tou, and so Joram brought with him articles of silver and gold and bronze. King David dedicated these articles to the Lord, as he had done with the silver and gold from all the nations he had subdued. Edom, Moab, the Ammonites, the Philistines, and Amalek. He also dedicated the plunder taken from Hadadezer, son of Rehob, king of Zobah. And David became famous after he returned from striking down 18,000 Edomites in the Valley of Salt. He put garrisons throughout Edom, and the Edomites became subject to David, and the Lord gave David victory wherever he went. Well, David here is trying to, and succeeds with God's direction, in trying to build a secure nation with the defeat of all these traditional enemies, since the Israelites had come and taken over the land. It says that in verse 15, that David reigned over all Israel, doing what was just and right. Isn't that a great thing? Here's a

kind of a switch, all this military history to chapter 9, verse 1. David asked, "Is there anyone still left of the house of Saul to whom I can show kindness for Jonathan's sake?" Now, just to give you the history of what was the customs of the day, most kings in David's day had tried to wipe out the families of their rivals in order to prevent any descendants from seeing the throne. But we're going to see in this chapter, David showed kindness to Mephibosheth, whose father was Jonathan and whose grandfather was King Saul. In fact, David was kind partly because of his loyalty to God's previously anointed king. And he wanted to show kindness to all of Jonathan's descendants, who was his very close friend. Now, in verse 2 of chapter 9, it says, "Now there was a servant of Saul's household named Ziba. And they called him to appear before David, and the king said to him, 'Are you Ziba?' 'Your servant,' he replied. And the king asked, 'Is there no one left of the house of Saul to whom I can show God's kindness?' And Ziba answered the king, 'There is still a son of Jonathan. He is crippled in both feet.' 'Where is he?' the king asked. And Ziba answered, 'He is at the house of Machir, son of Amiel, in Lo-debar.' And so King David had him brought from Lo-debar, from the house of Machir, son of Amiel. And when Mephibosheth, son of Jonathan, the son of Saul, came to David, he bowed down to pay him honor. And David said, 'Mephibosheth?' 'Your servant,' he replied. 'Don't be afraid,' David said to him, 'for I will surely show you the kindness for the sake of your father Jonathan. I will restore to you all the land that belonged to your grandfather Saul, and you will always eat at my table.' And Mephibosheth bowed down and said, 'What is your servant that you should notice a dead dog like me?' And then the king summoned Ziba, Saul's servant, and said to him, 'I have given your master's grandson everything that belonged to Saul and his family. You and your sons and your servants are to farm the land for him, bring in the crops so that your master's grandson may be provided for. And Mephibosheth's grandson of your master will always eat at my table.' Now, Ziba had 15 sons and 20 servants. And Ziba said to the king, 'Your servant will do whatever my lord the king commands his servant to do.' And so Mephibosheth ate at David's table like one of the king's sons. And Mephibosheth had a young son named Micah. And all the members of Ziba's household were servants of Mephibosheth. And Mephibosheth lived in Jerusalem because he was always ate at the king's table, and he was crippled in both feet." Now you remember, Mephibosheth became crippled. That's recorded in chapter 4, verse 4, when he was dropped, and Mephibosheth was 5 years old when Saul and Jonathan died. I'm sure he was afraid to visit the king. I mean, David wanted to treat him like a prince, but that wasn't the tradition of the day. Just because something was always done in a certain way doesn't mean that it should be that way. And God graciously offers us forgiveness for our sins. He offers us a place in heaven, and we might feel unworthy, but we will receive these gifts if we accept them. I suppose David's treatment of Mephibosheth shows David's integrity as a leader who accepted his obligations to show love and mercy. So we've seen his character described as, and his rulership as just and as right or righteous. And now we see love and mercy. And over we're seeing David wanting to show kindness to people. Great example for us, isn't it? There may be those whose family, relatives, or history had been a problem against us. But that doesn't mean that we have to treat everyone of that lineage, of that family, in the same way. Kindness can be over all. Are you able to forgive those who have wronged you? Can you be generous with those less deserving? Each time, my friends, that we show compassion,

character is strengthened. Well, let's go into chapter 10. In the course of time, the king of the Ammonites died, and his son Hanun succeeded him as king. And David thought, I'll show kindness to Hanun, son of Naash, just as his father showed kindness to me. And so David sent a delegation to express his sympathy to Hanun concerning his father. And when David's men came to the land of the Ammonites, the Ammonite nobles said to Hanun, their lord, do you think David is honoring your father by sending men to express sympathy to you? Hasn't David sent them to you to explore the city and spy it out and overthrow it? So Hanun seized David's men, shaved off their half of each man's beard, cut off their garments in the middle of the buttocks, and sent them away. And when David was told about this, he sent messengers to meet the men, for they were greatly humiliated. And the king said, stay at Jericho till your beards have grown, and then come back. And when the Ammonites realized that they had become a stench in David's nostrils, they hired 20,000 Aramean foot soldiers from Beth-Rehob and Zobah, as well as the king of Makkah, with 1,000 men and also 12,000 men from Tob. And on hearing this, David sent Joab out with the entire army of fighting men. And the Ammonites came out, drew up in battle formation at the entrance of their city gate. And while the Arameans of Zobah and Rehob and the men of Tob and Machir were by themselves, they were in the open country. And Joab saw there were battle lines in front of him and behind him, so he selected some of their best troops in Israel and deployed them against the Arameans. And he put the rest of the men under the command of Abishai, his brother, and deployed them against the Ammonites. And Joab said, if the Arameans are too strong for you, then you are to come to my rescue. But if the Ammonites are too strong for you, then I'll come to rescue you. So be strong. Let us fight bravely for our people in the cities of our God. And the Lord will do what is good in his sight. By the way, are you seeing how the misunderstandings can cause great devastation politically and in the governmental powers? We can see this in history all the time, where casual contracts and I'll defend you and you defend me and all this sort of stuff in times of peace can all of a sudden drag people into all kinds of situations that are devastating. World War I is an example of that, among other things. Well, it says that Joab and the troops with him advanced to fight the Arameans, and they fled before him. And when the Ammonites saw that the Arameans were fleeing, they fled from Abishai, and they went inside the city. So Joab returned from fighting the Ammonites and came to Jerusalem. Verse 15 says that after the Arameans saw that they had been routed by Israel, they regrouped. And Hadadezer had Arameans brought from beyond the river, and they went to Helam with Shobach, the commander of Hadadezer's army, leading them. And when David was told of this, he gathered all Israel, crossed the Jordan, and went to Helam. And the Arameans formed their battle lines to meet David and fought against him. But they fled before Israel, and David killed 700 of their charioteers and 40,000 of their foot soldiers. He also struck down Shobach, the commander of their army, and he died there. And when all the kings who were vassals of Hadadezer saw that they had been defeated by Israel, they made peace with the Israelites and became subject to them. And so the Arameans were afraid to help the Ammonites anymore. Well, that's the end of chapter 10. There's a lot of battle and a lot of things happening there. Joab seems to be quite a military genius and in dividing his own men and solving some of the problems that Israel could very well have been overwhelmed with. Well, it's an interesting time. We're gathering more here about how God is directing and leading David, and we're going to see some fascinating incidences and stories and history here from the Scripture. Thanks for studying the Bible with me today, and I'd love to hear from you. You can always write me an email at lifequest@lifetalk.net. But until we meet again at the same time, I'm Dwight Lainhoff, reminding you that we don't live by bread alone, but by every word that proceeds from the mouth of God. This program comes to you from studios in the Meadowglade Church,
Battleground, Washington.

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2: This is By the Way, and one could say every year is a two-parter. The first half and the second half. That would make this day the first day of the second half. Part one, the first 6 months, not the easiest in many ways, are past, and many have renewed hopes for the second half. The passage of time often changes one's perspective on life. Among other things, it is easier to see the Lord's hand in our lives. The trials were difficult, but God brought us through. And there were so many blessings that could only have come as the result of God's kind and faithful goodness. A new day, a new month, and the beginning of part two, as it were, are just additional examples. So enjoy this day and thank God for it. From By the Way.

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1: When twin sisters began to walk, it was clear their journey wouldn't be easy. Both sisters had developed bowed legs, and in Madagascar, the medical care they needed was out of reach. Still, these bright young girls refused to be defined by their condition. They endured physical pain and faced bullying from their peers, but they rose above it all. Their mother worried greatly, but it was her daughters who comforted her, assuring her that they didn't care what others said. Their remarkable courage shone even brighter when they came on board a Mercy ship for free surgery. Their smiles and laughter lit up our wards as they healed. Today, the twin sisters stand tall, their pain gone and their future wide open. Their story reminds me of Joshua chapter 1, verse 9. Be strong and courageous. Do not be frightened and do not be dismayed, for the Lord your God is with you wherever you go.
0: Go to mercyships.org.

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3: With SRN News, I'm Ron Taylor. Breaking news out of San Antonio, the New York Knicks have won their first NBA title since 1973 with a 94-90 victory over the San Antonio Spurs in Game 5. We'll have more on that in just a bit as the details develop from San Antonio. There is growing momentum that the end of the Iran war may be near.
4: Key mediator Pakistan said an agreement was closer than ever before, and Iran made some of its most optimistic statements yet. President Trump said on social media the deal was scheduled to get signed tomorrow, Sunday, and that the Strait of Hormuz would open immediately. An Iranian foreign ministry spokesperson said the likelihood of finalizing a memorandum of understanding in the coming days is high. One senior U.S. official who briefed journalists on condition of anonymity said the president planned to meet on the G7 sidelines with the leaders of Egypt, Qatar, and United Arab Emirates to discuss efforts to wind down the war. John Scott reporting.
3: Tennessee Republican Senator Marsha Blackburn says she's proposing a new bill similar to the Save America Act that would incentivize states to compare their voter rolls to Homeland Security data with the goal of eliminating people who are here illegally and not eligible to vote.
5: Checking 26 states check those voter rolls against that system, and they remove people that are not allowed to vote. We want every state to do that. So incentivizing and giving them a plus up on their grants that they use for election security is the way we will do that.
3: Senator Blackburn was interviewed by the Salem Radio Network. The Lebanese army has withdrawn its troops from a base in a southern village after Israeli forces advanced nearby. This move follows the Israeli evacuation warning for about 20 locations. Lebanon's national news agency reporting airstrikes Saturday killed two people in the region. This is SRN News.
1: National Flag Day is celebrated annually on June 14. However, it is not an official federal holiday. It commemorates the adoption of the United States flag on June 14, 1777, by the Second Continental Congress, who approved the Stars and Stripes design. Although the official flag was adopted on that day, a National Flag Day was not created until more than a century later, when in 1916, President Woodrow Wilson issued a proclamation establishing Flag Day on June 14. Still, it was not until August of 1949 that the National Flag Day was established by an act of Congress. Every year, the president issues a proclamation on Flag Day, which has since 1960.

0: 1966 also become known as National Flag Week, urging Americans to proudly display the flag, an emblem of our strength at home and abroad, synonymous with America as a force for good in the world.
1: Delta Airlines remains woke.
2: Polls indicate that the LGBT agenda is not so popular anymore, and most corporations are heeding the signals, reducing their support for the most radical parts of the gay offensive. But not Delta. On X, the account Libs of TikTok has published job postings from the airline that refer to birthing parents and non-birthing parents instead of mothers and fathers. Meanwhile, many corporations have eliminated or muted their Gay Pride Month celebrations. Michael Harrington reporting.
1: One Major League Baseball team is going all in on the LGBT agenda. The Los Angeles Dodgers have unveiled a permanent display honoring former players Glenn Burke and Billy Bean, who were the first two major leaguers to say they were gay. A ceremony was held at the team's 13th annual Pride Night this month, hours before the Dodgers hosted the LA Angels. While MLB officials have been pushing the LGBT agenda for years, a growing number of teams are refusing to embrace it. This is SRN News. There's a push for transparency in healthcare pricing.
3: The Trump administration is warning more than 500 hospitals to disclose basic cost information, saying hidden pricing drives up costs for American families. Hospitals that fail to comply could face penalties up to $2 million a year. Officials say stronger enforcement will help patients shop for care and curb runaway healthcare spending ahead of the midterms. I'm Bill Alexander.
1: Ford is recalling more than 250,000 vehicles that were incorrectly repaired under a previous recall meant to fix a problem that caused the engine to stall while driving. The recall includes 255,404 Ford Focus automobiles, models year 2012 to 2018. Ford said the canister purge valve may malfunction, causing the engine to stall unexpectedly while driving, increasing the risk of crash and injury. Dealers will provide the update free of charge. More at srnnews.com. I'm Ron Taylor.
4: There's no tool like God's Word for changing our lives. Hebrews 4:12 says, "For the Word of God is living and active, sharper than any double-edged sword. It penetrates even to dividing soul and spirit, joints and marrow. It judges the thoughts and attitudes of the heart." Hebrews chapter 4, verse 12.
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2: The following episode was recorded live at Theater at the Center in Munster, Indiana, on March 28, 2026. How do you do? What happens when a good man is crushed by injustice? When loyalty is repaid with betrayal and faith is tested by suffering? The answers to those questions have echoed through the centuries in one of the most beloved stories ever written, Ben-Hur. We now bring you this powerful drama, the story of a young prince whose life is torn apart by Rome and whose world is forever changed by a brief, unexpected encounter. An encounter that leaves his heart, his mind, his very life unshackled.

0: Miss Sala, you run like an old camel.
1: And you throw like a shepherd girl.
2: Mother says you'll both break something.
3: Then you will both help fix it.
1: It'll be worth it if I win.
0: You never win. You argue until everyone is tired.
1: That is called strategy.
0: That is called cheating.
3: Judah, Masala, remember, strength without kindness is nothing.
1: Hear that? Even your mother knows I'm stronger.
0: Stronger, maybe, but you will never outrun me.
1: Race you to the fig tree!
0: You will lose!
2: If you knock over Father's jars again, I'm telling!
3: Come back in one piece, both of you!
4: This is Unshackled, the longest-running audio drama in history, produced in Chicago by Pacific Garden Mission. The beginning of Pacific Garden Mission goes back almost 150 years to 1877, when it opened as a place of shelter and help for Chicago's homeless. From that day to this, it has never closed, but has grown to serve greater numbers with expanded help, including meals, lodging, clothing, and even some medical and dental care, as well as counseling, all for free. Counselors deal especially with personal problems that often underlie the homeless condition. The thrust is toward a change of direction and a fresh start in life, a spiritual transformation, if you will, which is what this program celebrates. Now, for broadcast around the earth, here is episode number 3935 in the series Unshackled, the program that makes you face yourself and think. Much of the year we dramatize true stories of real people, but a few times annually we present stories woven from imagination, crafted to show what we believe to be true and that ought to be said in connection with the season. Today we bring you a special radio play dramatization of a timeless novel by Lew Wallace. It is the story of Judah Ben-Hur, a prince of Judea, heir to a noble house in Jerusalem. His family lived in a grand palace with marble halls and terraced gardens overlooking the holy city. Yet Judah would become a man shattered by wrongful oppression and renewed through a surprising divine meeting. This is Ben-Hur, right now on Unshackled.
0: Many years ago, Masala and I grew up together, Jew and Roman, bound by the unbreakable ties of boyhood friendship. When Rome called him away, I wept. When he returned, I scarcely recognized him.
5: Judah! He is here! Amra saw the escort at the Joppa Gate! Masala has returned!
0: 5 years is a long time to be in Rome. I wonder if he has forgotten how to speak like a man and not a Roman orator.
3: Be kind, Judah. Rome changes people. Pray it has not hardened our Masala's heart. He was like a second son to this house.
0: He is my friend, Mother. Nothing can change that.
1: Is this the welcome a prodigal receives? I expected a fatted calf.
0: Masala! Look at you! The toga of a tribune's son suits you. Though I confess I miss the boy who used to fall off his pony into the dust.
1: That boy is gone, Judah. Rome has forged a man. The dust has been replaced with marble. You should see it. The power, the glory. It is the center of the world.
3: Welcome home, Masala. Our house has been emptier without your laughter.
1: Lady Hur, you are as gracious as ever. Little Tirza, you are no longer a child. A woman grown.
6: It's good to have you back, Masala.
1: I come with more than just greetings. Big things are happening in Judea. Rome is finally clamping its fist.
0: A fist? Is that how you see it? We are a people of faith, Masala, not a province to be crushed.
1: Your faith is a collection of scrolls and whispers of a king who never comes. Rome is now. Rome is real. Mars is a god of legions and steel. What has your god done lately but watch his people bend the knee?
0: Our god gave us this land. He delivered us from bondage in Egypt. He will deliver us again.
1: Judah, listen to me. I came to you first for a reason. I can make you wealthier and more powerful than your father ever was. But first, you must give me the names of the zealots. The ones who whisper of rebellion in the marketplace.
7: Betray my own people?
1: It's not.
7: So you can win favor with your new governor? Is that the honor they teach in Rome?
1: It is the way of the world. Power is a ladder. You either climb it, or you are crushed by those who do. You are with Rome, or you are against it. Choose.
0: Then I have already chosen. I am a son of Israel.
1: We will see whose God is stronger. Then you will learn, one way or another.
5: Judah, I have never heard him speak like that. His eyes were so cold.
0: It is Rome, Tirzah. It has poisoned him.

0: We went to the roof to watch the procession. A spectacle of Roman might designed to intimidate. My mother, sister, and I looked down as the new governor Valerius Gratus rode past, surrounded by legionaries.
1: Judah, slowly now. Slowly. These tiles have been here longer than you've been alive.
2: They've held through storms. They'll hold through me.
1: Mother says if you fall, she will never forgive you.
2: Then I will be careful for her sake.
3: Judah, Tirsa, stay where you are. You can see well enough from there.
2: Yes, Mother.
1: I see banners. Red ones.
2: Rome never arrives quietly.
1: As though they want to be seen.
2: Power always does.
1: Is that Masala?
2: Yes.
1: Well, you look troubled.
2: He looks at this city today like a thing to be tamed.
1: You used to laugh here. Remember?
2: I remember. The governor, in all his glory.
1: Careful. Do not lean so far.
2: Well, I only want to see...
1: Judah!
2: The tile, it's loose.
1: No, don't touch it!
2: If it falls, I...
1: Judah, what did you do?
2: I tried to stop it.
4: The governor's been struck!
3: Judah, what is...
1: Oh, God of Israel!
2: He is not dead. I see him standing.
1: Well, then it will be all right, won't it?
4: Arrest them! They're above!
2: No, it was an accident.
1: Judah!
2: Mother, do not be afraid. I will explain.
1: Judah, listen to me. Do not run.
2: I won't. I've done nothing wrong.
1: Judah, I do not like this.
2: It's going to be all right. It has to be.

0: Stay behind me, Tirza. Guards, listen. Let my mother and sister go. It was no treason, no assassination. The roof is old. The tile fell by chance.
1: Silence, boy! Judah Ben-Hur, you are the worst of these.
2: Please! My son is innocent! You have the wrong man!
0: Missala, tell them. Tell them the truth.
3: Judah Ben-Hur, stand where you are.
0: You see, he will explain. This was an accident.
3: The stone fell from your roof.
0: Yes, but not by intent. By God, Missala, you were there.
3: I know what I saw. The governor is injured?
4: Thrown from his horse, sir. Unconscious now. It is grave.
2: He's my son. Missala, you know he would never
3: harm... This man is an enemy of Rome.
5: Seize the town!
6: He'll pay for that!
0: Enemy? You know me.
3: I know what Rome requires.
0: Missala, no. Don't do this. For the memory of my father, for the friendship we shared, you are my brother.
3: I have no brother but Rome.
2: God of Abraham, have mercy!
0: Look at me, Missala.
3: Take him.
7: In that moment of being led away by Missala and the Roman guards, my childhood died, and Rome claimed my life. My name was Judah of the House of Hur. Once I was a prince, now I was nothing. They chained me to a long column of wretched slaves marching endlessly toward the sea under the scorching sun. Vengeance consumed me like a raging fire in my chest. I dreamed of nothing but returning to crush Missala and Rome.
8: Duh! Move it, slave! A long walk to the sea for you lot. You'll learn to love the oars.
9: Where are they taking us?
0: To hell. The Roman war galleys. It is a death sentence.
7: They marched us. Like animals, no names, no water, only dust and commands.
8: Move!
7: For days we marched, and then passed through Nazareth. It was there my legs gave out.
8: Keep it moving!
1: Get up, slave!
0: Water.
1: Oh. Do you like water?
4: How clumsy of me.
0: Please. Water.
1: There is no water for you. You may die here for all I care. It would save the galley master the trouble of flogging you daily.
7: I prayed for death. And then... someone stepped forward. I forced my eyes open. A man knelt beside me. He was young, dressed in simple robes,

0: water.
1: Why? Thank you.
0: He did not curse Rome. He did not ask my name. He only gave. And in his eyes was no hatred.
2: Get away from the prisoner! Move!
0: I did not know his name, but I would never forget his face. The galleys. They stripped us of names first, then of time, then of hope.
2: Rowers! Ready!
0: The rhythm ruled everything. Miss it, and you felt the whip.
2: Row!

0: have you been chained?
1: Long enough.
0: Do not fight the rhythm. Let it carry you, or it will kill you. Ah! No talking! Slay!
1: Men died every day. They were unchained and thrown to the sea.
0: Hold!
1: I would not die that way.
0: See? Still breathing. That is a victory here.
1: Not enough.
0: You want more than breath?
1: I want to live.
0: Then hate. Hate keeps you strong.
1: Hatred became my fuel. Hatred for Rome. Hatred for Messala. It kept my arms moving when my heart had nothing left. For 3 years, that floating prison was my world. I rode, focused on survival and revenge. Every effort, every pain, kept one image in my mind: Messala. I was determined to outlast them all and pay him back one day.
0: Rest! 5 minutes! The Tribune himself comes to inspect his engine.
2: Master of the galley, they look weak.
0: They are the best I could find, noble Arius. Scum of the Empire, but they can pull an oar.
2: War with the Macedonian pirates is imminent. Weakness will mean all our deaths. You!
1: He stopped before me, Quintus Arius, a man of perhaps 50 years, his face etched with the cares of the Empire. But his eyes were not cruel. They were weary.
2: You, 41, I have seen you on my inspections for 3 years. The others grow weak. They die, but you grow stronger. There is a fire in your eyes. What god do you pray to?
1: I pray to the god of vengeance.
2: Popular god in this place, I imagine. But there is more to you than that. You do not have the eyes of a common criminal. What were you before?
1: I was a prince in my own land. Betrayed and sold into this life.
2: Oh, weren't they all, eh? But, I believe you. Unchain him.
0: Noble Arius, he's a condemned slave. It's against all regulations.
2: Are you questioning my order, master? Unchain his ankles. If we are rammed, I want this man to have a chance. He has the will to live. There you are. Do not mistake this for kindness, slave. I am a practical man. Now, what is your name?
1: My name is Judah Ben-Hur.
2: I will remember that name, Judah Ben-Hur. Today you will row for me. Row well, and you may live to see your god of vengeance. Falter, and you will drown.
3: Vidi Adatus! Paralia!
1: The battle began. The sounds were pure chaos. The splintering crash of wood as the pirate ship rammed us. The screams of men, the clang of swords, the roar of fire. Our world became a rocking, splintering, screaming nightmare.
0: Keep rowing! Row, or we all die!
1: But it was too late. The ship was breaking apart. I saw the galley master crushed by a falling beam. Men were drowning, still chained to their benches. Into the chaos, Arius was thrown from the gangplank down among us. He was struck by debris and fell, stunned.

0: I was free. My ankles were free. I could have escaped. I could have climbed to the deck and saved myself. But I saw Arius. The man who had shown me a sliver of humanity. And I remembered the face of the man in Nazareth. I remembered the water. An act of mercy when none was deserved.
1: Tribune! Arius! 41! The ship is lost! We must abandon it! Come!
0: The sea spared me, but I did not know why. I had saved a Roman, and in doing so, I had crossed a line I once swore never to cross. They brought us ashore as survivors, but Rome does not believe in accidents. It searches for meaning and reward.
2: They tell me you carried me from the wreckage.
0: I did what anyone would.
2: No, most men choose themselves. Why didn't you?
0: I don't know.
2: I do. You are not what Rome made you. They say you are Jewish.
0: They say many things.
2: Indeed. It's a good thing I unchained you.
0: I was already free.
2: Well, now, that's it. Strange thing to hear from a galley slave.
0: Strange times.
2: Yeah. Here we are. I have no sons. No heirs. Only victories and silence.
0: I had a family. Once.
2: And now?
0: Now I have memory.
2: Rome will honor you. Gold, citizenship, rank.
0: I do not want Rome's favor.
2: You already have it. Then let me give you something else.
0: Sir?
2: My name.
0: I have one.
2: Then allow me to add mine to it.
0: You don't know me.
2: I know this. You chose my life over your freedom. Rome gave me everything except an heir.
0: And you would give that to me?
2: I would give you my house, my protection, my future.
0: And what would Rome ask in return?
2: Nothing it has not already taken from you. From this day forward, you are my son. I give you my family ring.
0: I don't know how to thank you.
2: Live. Rest now, Judah Ben-Hur.
0: Yes. Father. I did not yet understand that peace cannot be inherited. But Arius kept his word. He made me his heir, trained me in the arts of war and Roman strategy. I became wealthy, strong, a citizen of the empire I once despised. Still, I was restless.
2: Another victory at the Circus Maximus. All of Rome sings your praises, my son.
0: Well, they sing the praises of Arius. The Jew from Jerusalem is forgotten.
2: Is he? I see the shadow in your eyes, Judah. You are here in Rome, but your heart remains in Jerusalem.
0: You have given me a new life, Father. Honor, privilege, more than I could have dreamed.
2: Yet you cannot forget your old one.
0: My mother, Miriam, my sister, Tirza, I do not know if they live or die. Every night I see their faces.
2: And his face. The one who did this to them.
0: Messala. His name is a poison in my blood. He lives and prospers while they suffer.
2: He does. I have made inquiries, as you asked. He's a powerful man in Antioch now. Celebrated for his victories in the great hippodrome there.
0: In the arena? Then it is to Antioch I must go.
2: For revenge? It is a barren pursuit. What will you do? Challenge him with a sword? He is a Roman citizen with powerful friends. You would be executed.
0: No, not with a sword. He will face me in his arena.
2: The cherub.

0: dead. He took my name, my family, and my freedom. I will take the one thing he values more than anything, his pride. I will break him before the very Romans he worships.
1: To challenge Messala in the Hippodrome is to challenge the Empire itself. It is a dangerous path.
0: It is the only path I have. I must find my family.
1: I knew this day would come. I cannot stop you. You are a man, not my ward.
0: Then you will help me.
1: I will give you letters of credit and passage. But know this. The world you return to is crueler than the one you left. Be careful, my son. Do not let this thirst for justice curdle into a hate that costs you your soul.
0: I am not seeking to be saved, Father. I am seeking what is mine.
2: What about you, listening friend? Are you, like Judah, seeking what is yours? Has something been taken from you and you're compelled to get it back no matter the cost? Do bitterness or chains of the past hold you captive? Know this. Jesus, the one who gave Ben-Hur water in his despair, offers living water to you today. It is the only water that will quench a thirsty soul. Jesus died for your sins, rose victorious, and stands ready to redeem you, ready to take that bitterness from you if you repent and believe in him as Lord. The Bible says in Romans 10 that if thou shalt confess with thy mouth the Lord Jesus, and shalt believe in thine heart that God hath raised him from the dead, thou shalt be saved. For with the heart man believeth unto righteousness, and with the mouth confession is made unto salvation. Right now, right where you are, you can pray with me. This is not a special prayer with magic words, but God knows your heart. Lord Jesus, I repent of my sins. I believe you died for me and rose again. Come into my heart and unshackle my life. Make me new. 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Or give us a call at 312-492-9410. This episode was recorded live at Theater at the Center in Munster, Indiana, on March 28, 2026. This is program number 3935. Heard in this special Unshackled episode, Ben-Hur, a live radio play, were Jeff Parker, Tony Bazzuto, Anna Maria Alvarez, Amanda Markeski, Brad Armacost, Patrick Thompson, and David Zarbach. Original music composed by Gary Fry, conductor Doug Horn. Live music performers Steve Martin, Caleb Tolleson, Andy Sutton, Louis Corrali, Daniel Meyer, and Amanda Shore. Sound effects, Patrick Thompson and David Zarbach. Audio engineer, David Pierczynski. Script, Tim Gregory. 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So, until next time, unless our Lord returns before then, I'm Timothy Gregory, reminding you that the doors to Pacific Garden Mission are open night and day. Thanks for listening, and may God bless you.

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7: With SRN News, I'm Ron Taylor. Pakistan says a deal to end the Iran war is imminent.
8: Pakistani Prime Minister Shehbaz Sharif says a deal to end the war in Iran is closer than ever before, and he expects it to be finalized within 24 hours. He says Pakistan is preparing for an electronic signing of the agreement to be followed by technical level talks next week. Meanwhile, Iran state-run TV says funeral ceremonies for former Iranian Supreme Leader Ayatollah Ali Khamenei will be in July between the 4th and the 9th. Khamenei was killed by the U.S. and Israel in the opening attack of the war in February. He's succeeded by his son Mojtaba. I'm Donna Warder.
7: Allegations of voter fraud in Los Angeles are drawing sharp concern from conservatives nationwide.
9: Videos from Skid Row show several homeless individuals claiming they were paid small amounts to vote for Mayor Karen Bass and Councilwoman Nithya Raman. The footage, now referred to the Justice Department, also follows reports of questionable voter registrations tied to shelters. Conservative critics say the claims point to potential abuse of the system and demand a full federal investigation to ensure election integrity and accountability. Ken Lorman reporting.
7: Nara Organics has recalled its organic baby formula sold at Target stores and online due to a multi-state outbreak of infant botulism. Federal authorities report that three babies became ill in California, Pennsylvania, and Washington in April and May after consuming the formula. The FDA says people are urged to stop using the product immediately. Jalen Brunson and the comeback Knicks did it again, and now they're the champion Knicks. For the first time in 53 years, New York rules the NBA. Brunson scored 45 points, including 13 straight for New York in the fourth quarter. And the game is final with 94-90. This is SRN.
10: Have you ever noticed that fences along interstates are made heavier and stronger? Loose livestock coming into contact with guided ground missiles tend to make unpleasant noises. Yes, sir. Nothing like good posts to hold up strong wire. Sort of like morals. If nobody's holding them up, what good do they do? It takes time and effort to build good fences. It takes time and effort to build good morals in one's life, too, and in one's family. Thank God there are still moms and dads who maintain the right to ask their kids what they've been up to. And that some young people will still say that if they do so-and-so and their parents find out, boy, are they going to get it. How are the moral fences in your life and family? Do you take time to teach your children about God? Do you pray with them and for them? Do your morals carry over into the week, or are they just church day morals? Do you teach your kids one thing and then do another? I think we'll agree that morals, like wire, need to be held up. This is Rod Bieber with Seed Time and Harvest.
7: News. Correspondent Michael Harrington reports that Sesame Street is celebrating gay pride.
11: The iconic kid show has posted the following message on social media. Happy Pride Month from Sesame Street. Join us in celebrating and uplifting the LGBTQIA+ members of our community. The post includes what looks like the fur of several of the show's popular puppets in rainbow colors. In fact, Sesame Street has been pushing the LGBT lifestyle for several years now, introducing a gay couple on a recent episode about family. Michael Harrington reporting.
7: The oldest synagogue in the United States is preparing to celebrate the country's 250th birthday. Touro Synagogue, dedicated in 1763, is located a tenth of a mile from the old Colony House, a seat of government when Rhode Island was a colony. In 1790, the year after George Washington became first president, the Toro congregation sent him a letter praising a government which gives to bigotry no sanction, to persecution no assistance. This is SRN News. Tragedy in Virginia as a church tent collapses during services, killing one worshiper and injuring 22 others. We hear more on this tragic story from correspondent Julie Walker reporting.
3: A spokesperson for Bedford County says heavy rain, lightning, and strong winds tore through Moneta Friday as the Eastlake Community Church was holding its outdoor service. Officials say 11 people were taken to the hospital, 11 others had minor injuries and were treated at the scene. A senior pastor at the church says he had just walked up to the stage to tell the group to go to their cars when a gust of wind picked up the tent. State Representative Eric Zare says the community will get through this.
12: This community wants the Eastlake family to know that our hearts are with you and our prayers are for you through this tragedy.
3: The church says it will be holding a special Sunday service at its Roanoke campus. I'm Julie Walker.
7: More details at srnnews.com. I'm Ron Taylor.
13: There's no tool like God's Word for changing our lives. Hebrews 4:12 says, "For the Word of God is living and active, sharper than any double-edged sword. It penetrates even to dividing soul and spirit, joints and marrow. It judges the thoughts and attitudes of the heart." Hebrews chapter 4, verse 12.
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Do you ever wish when you come to the end of a day that you could just take everything that happened that was negative and bothersome, destructive, all the garbage, just filter it out and come up with a clean product? I welcome you to the program Night Sounds. I'm Bill Pierce. Here with you for the next 28 or so minutes. Speaking of filtering, I saw two words in a book on my way in tonight. And this particular writer was speaking of taking the problems and trials and disappointments of the day and filtering them through God's mercy. They sound a little strange and far out, but I believe that we have something here that we can grasp. That's why I've titled our program tonight, Father Filtered. But there's one condition, that we do come to God the Father in belief and are willing to give Him everything. The good, the bad, the trials. Put Him first in your life.

Dave Boyer, with certainly a priority in any kind of continuum, especially if you want God to lead you in any way. Put Jesus first in your life. Tonight's program, entitled Father Filtered, which in essence means filtering the trials and tribulations and the calamities that hit us from the blind side, that sneak up from the flank and surprise us. Probably an hour before coming into my studio tonight, I was beset by a series of four very small items. And they in themselves were really negligible, but they dug up something else and reminded me of a lot bigger proportioned problems that I had faced through my life that brought along with them a rush of insecurity. And of these old specters and cobwebs in the closet that I'd long ago attempted to put under the surface. And as I thought about them, it wasn't so much one at a time, but the whole four of them within an hour's time got me very despondent. And as I've got to lick this thing because I'm obliged to go on the air inside of an hour. I have a chair in back of me here in my studio. I guess I think of it as my praying chair. I take a lot of what I think are the big things in my life to God in prayer and kneel there. I can remember back through the years I've taken some very serious matters to him at that chair. And in a sense, I had to filter these things through the Father this morning, the Father God, the God of compassion who knows us. And I don't like to come on the air derailed. I like to have some sort of confidence going for me. But I was wiped out a while ago, and I just had to sit in that chair and handle it and deal with it and present it to him and filter it through his power and his compassion and his grace. Every human being faces trials. For some strange reason, some Christians develop the notion that as Christians, they will escape from tribulation. If God really loves me, he'll keep me from this, or at least water it down so it's not that bad. Dr. Henry Brandt, a Christian psychologist, wrote an excellent book entitled Christians Have Troubles Too, and he points out that God hasn't promised to save us from our problems, but to supply our need as we go through these problems. And long before that word, Paul, an apostle of grace, said, "My God shall supply all your need according to his riches in glory by Christ Jesus." And D.L. Moody, the old evangelist, labeled that verse God's blank check because it provides a supernatural provision for every human need. In his book, How to Win Over Depression, Tim LaHaye said, "Trials are never overwhelming. They just seem that way." So once again, we look in 1 Corinthians in the New Testament, chapter 10, verse 13, and read the explanation again. "There has no temptation or trial taken you, but such is as common to man. But God is faithful, who will not allow you to be tempted above that you're able, but will, with that trial, also make a way to escape that you will be able to bear it." And anyone who names the name of Christ and has yielded his life to God, at a given point in time, can undergo a common trial of life. It may seem overwhelming, so much so that he even breaks under it. But God knows our limitations. And actually, this phrase, Father Filtered, is not original with me. An evangelist named Ken Poor said, "That is the guarantee that our trials are Father Filtered." In other words, every calamity
that comes into our lives is filtered by the Heavenly Father. He sees to it that the problem is not so large that it will crush us, take us below the line of despair. The trouble is that most Christians are not content to accept the grace of God when they enter the furnace of trial. Instead, they demand immediate deliverances or request a path which would bypass all afflictions. Let it be known tonight that in the hands of Jesus Christ, there is healing. The Brooklyn Tabernacle Choir sings about it again in such a compelling way with the soloists and the group and the orchestra. I want you to listen to this, absorb the message of it and the beauty, and claim it for your own.

the Brooklyn Tabernacle Choir and soloists on Night Sounds. Hi, I'm Bill Pierce. Just in the event that you've joined us in the past few moments, Night Sounds comes to you after dark. And of course, the name suggests that we come on in the evening hours, on up to midnight, sometimes beyond, into the early morning. And we find many different kinds of moods and reception to our message, music. I'm glad you're there. And I recognize tonight that there are many of you who are going through trials to the point of depression. That's why we've created a series of programs speaking to that very subject of depression, along with a companion series on loneliness and another on the grief process, human relations, a shepherd of love in the Psalms. I invite you to write to Night Sounds, Wheaton, Illinois, 60189. Tonight's program, Father Filtered. The poetess wrote, "A fresh touch from you. How I long for it, Lord. My spirit grows stale, for I'm inclined to eat yesterday's bread or spiritual glazed donuts and junk food. Each day I need to taste fresh bread of life, prepared by your hands in the early morning, upon a fire of charcoal as you provided breakfast, fish, and bread generously spread for those who followed you beside the sea there in Tiberias. Give me this day my daily bread, homemade of your word, prepared by nail-pierced hands, kindling love in me while I'm fed. Since I belong to you, I can't live on instant food, can't walk or work sustained by man's baked goods alone, even if freshened in a microwave oven. I must have your wholesome word delivered fresh each day from your heart to mine. Only that will nourish me." And of course, from Matthew, the Gospel, chapter 6, verse 11, we have this in the disciples' prayer, "Give us this day our daily bread." And in John, chapter 29, verses 9 and 12, "And so when they got out upon the land, they saw a charcoal fire already laid, a fish placed on it, and bread. And Jesus said to them, 'Come, have breakfast.'" Tonight, our program is subtitled Father Filtered. No, we won't bypass all affliction, but we'll have His strength to go through them. No one takes pleasure in life's testings. But the book of James, chapter 1, prescribes, "Count it all joy when you fall into different temptations, for the trying of your faith works patience." And this is the way we grow spiritually and emotionally. Someone said people are like steel. They're soft unless tested. And we're never tested above our ability to endure. I've thought of that verse as I've been going through trials in the past years, thinking, hey, I'm the one exception here. I finally got something I can't bear. And the more I commiserated about it, the more it was proved

to me that I was bearing it through all the verbiage, and that I did make it to the next day. And now, that particular moment is history. God is there with you. The name of Jesus Christ is the strongest, most potent, most productive name in all of history, heavenly or earthly. That's why the well-known group, the Cathedral Quartet, sings about it once again.

is our power source, the name of Jesus. So forcefully sung for us tonight by the Cathedral's Quartet. So, it really should be of great comfort to us that all problems are filtered by our Father who is in heaven. He knows before they ever come our way. He has measured whether or not we are able to endure them. This is our guarantee, that he will, with the testing, also make a way to escape. So, when confronted by the big problem, we must make a distinction. We can either respond with anger and bitterness, indulge in self-pity, which induces depression, or look to God, our Heavenly Father. Lord, thank you for this decision that we can make. We have an option. Help us to decide for you, to refer all of our problems to you in Jesus' name. Amen. Well, I thank you so much for sharing tonight. Maybe I've said nothing new, but it's good to be reminded, isn't it? Hope you enjoyed the music and this time together as much as I did. Our mailing address is Night Sounds, Wheaton, Illinois, 60189. And until we meet again, a peaceful night.

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2: The Holy Sabbath Day. The gracious Creator, after the 6 days of creation, rested on the seventh.

seventh day and instituted the Sabbath for all people as a memorial of creation. The fourth commandment of God's unchanging law requires the observance of this seventh-day Sabbath as the day of rest, worship, and ministry in harmony with the teaching and practice of Jesus, who is the Lord of the Sabbath. The Sabbath is a day of delightful communion with God and one another. It is the symbol of our redemption in Christ, a sign of our sanctification, a token of our allegiance, a foretaste of our eternal future in God's kingdom. The Sabbath is God's perpetual sign of his eternal covenant between him and his people. Joyful observance of this holy time from evening to evening, sunset to sunset, is the celebration of God's creative and redemptive acts. Genesis 2, 1 through 3, and Exodus 20, 8 through 11. Exodus 31, 13. The Sabbath is central to our worship of God, the memorial of creation. It reveals the reason God is to be worshiped. He is the creator, and we are his creatures. To remember the Sabbath day, to keep it holy, Exodus 20, verse 8, we must think of the Sabbath throughout the week and make the preparations necessary to observe it in a manner pleasing to God. We should be careful, very careful, not to exhaust our energies during the week, that we cannot engage in his service on the Sabbath. Because the Sabbath is a day of special commune with God, in which we are invited to joyously celebrate his gracious activities in creation and redemption, it is important that we avoid anything that tends to diminish its sacred atmosphere. The Bible specifies that on the Sabbath we should cease our secular work, Exodus 20, verse 10, avoiding all work done to earn a living and all business transactions, Nehemiah 13, 15 through 22. We are to honor God, not doing our own ways on that day, nor finding our own pleasure, nor speaking our own words, Isaiah 58, 13. Devoting this day to pleasing ourselves, to being involved in secular interests and conversations and thoughts, or engaging in sports would be distractions from communing with our Creator and violate the sacredness of the Sabbath. So then, the Lord of the Sabbath invites all to follow his example. Those who accept his call experience the Sabbath as a delight and spiritual feast, a foretaste of heaven. They discover that the Sabbath is designed by God to prevent spiritual discouragement. Week by week, the seventh day comforts our conscience, assuring us that despite our unfinished characters, we stand complete in Christ. His accomplishment at Calvary counts as our atonement. So then, on the Sabbath, we enter his rest. Therefore, let's keep the Sabbath holy. For information on this and other topics, please contact us at llhinc@gmail.com. That's llhinc@gmail.com. This is Fred Murphy from Lifelong Health in Atlanta, Georgia, saying bye for now and be blessed.

0: I was waiting that he will die. But when they concluded their prayer, this child opened his eyes for the first time in 4 weeks. He started to remove all of the cables in his body, and he got out of his bed and started to walk.
1: Cast yourself in. Yasser hated Christians, and yet two of them had the audacity to ask to pray for his dying, comatose cousin.
0: Those two people stood right next to the bed of this child, and they started to pray. And this touched me so deeply, because they spoke directly with God as if they would know him personally. They prayed with compassion. I hated them, and they pray and say, God, please, please. I would not have prayed the same way for them. I would have said, God, kill them. Wipe them out, but not to pray and ask something good for them.
1: 10 hours after Yasser's cousin was healed, Yasser's hateful heart was transformed by Jesus. Join what Jesus is doing in the Muslim world. FrontiersUSA.org.

0: Alisa Morgan. The first step to take in becoming the parent you want to be is to begin a relationship with God by accepting Jesus Christ as your Savior and your Lord. Would you think about it for a few minutes with me now? Just say, God, you know what? I need you. I understand that you died on the cross for me, that you've paid the price for my sins. And Jesus, I want to trust you as my Savior and my Lord. Would you come into my life now? If you pray that prayer, let someone know.
1: Did you know that kids spell love T-I-M-E? 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
3: With SRN News, I'm Ron Taylor. President Trump is sounding optimistic that a deal with the current leadership in Iran will get done later today. Correspondent Laura Winters has more.
4: President Trump taking to his Truth Social page, previewing what he hopes will be a signed deal with Iran at some point on Sunday. He writes in part, at the appropriate time, when all is calm, we will go in and get the nuclear dust buried deep under the powerful sunken granite mountains, thanks to our beautiful B-2 bombers and their brilliant pilots, and downblend and destroy it, whether in Iran or the U.S.
3: A new analysis suggests President Trump's strategy toward Iran may go beyond diplomacy, aiming at long-term change inside the country.
5: Supporters say the president's approach uses a mix of economic pressure, diplomacy, and strategic messaging to weaken Iran's regime without immediate military action. Sanctions and oil restrictions are central, designed to string the economy and potentially spark internal unrest. While publicly framed as pursuing a deal, the broader plan, they believe, may reflect a calculated push for regime change over time. Ken Lorman reporting.
3: Nara Organics has recalled its organic baby formula sold at Target stores and online due to a multi-state outbreak of infant botulism. Federal authorities report that three babies became ill in California, Pennsylvania, and Washington in April and May after consuming the formula. The FDA says people are urged to stop using the product immediately. Jalen Brunson and the comeback Knicks did it again, and now they are the champion Knicks for the first time in 53 years. New York rules the NBA. Brunson scored 45 points, including 13 straight for New York in the fourth quarter, bringing the final score 94-90 in Game 5 of the NBA Finals last night. This is SRN News.
1: National Flag Day is celebrated annually on June 14. However, it is not an official federal holiday. It commemorates the adoption of the United States flag on June 14, 1777, by the Second Continental Congress, who approved the Stars and Stripes design. Although the official flag was adopted on that day, a National Flag Day was not created until more than a century later, when in 1916, President Woodrow Wilson issued a proclamation establishing Flag Day on June 14. Still, it was not until August of 1949 that the National Flag Day was established by an act of Congress. Every year, the president issues a proclamation on Flag Day, which has since 1966 also become known as National Flag Week, urging Americans to proudly display the flag, an emblem of our strength at home and abroad, synonymous with America, as a force for good in the world.
3: The Department of Defense does some editing.
6: Secretary Pete Hegseth has trimmed the list of recognized religious faiths from more than 200 to about 30. Saying that the existing system was unwieldy, Hegseth has released a revised list of the belief systems that DOD will recognize, including Christianity, Islam, Judaism, Buddhism,

0: amongst others, no longer recognized are groups such as pagans, druids, shaman, witches, heathens, deists, and wizards. Michael Harrington reporting.
1: Several FBI analysts tied to the creation of a 2023 memo warning of a potential threat from Catholic violent extremists have been fired by Director Kash Patel. The fired employees include four intelligence analysts and a supervisory analyst. The January 2023 intelligence product produced by analysts in the FBI's Richmond, Virginia field office emerged as a political flashpoint after it was issued. Earlier, Justice Department investigations into the memo challenged the analytical tradecraft. This is SRN News. The Treasury Department has moved to involve banks more deeply in President Trump's immigration crackdown. More from Bob Agnew.
2: Treasury has issued new guidance allowing banks to share information about suspected customers more freely. It's part of the administration's effort to remove undocumented workers from the banking system. The changes are framed as a crackdown on fraud and crime. In May, the president signed an executive order requiring banks to scrutinize customer citizenship. The new guidance expands banks' ability to share information, including flags tied to immigration status. Bob Agner reporting.
1: A federal judge has ordered the Trump administration to restore sites changed under an executive order that sought to eliminate improper content at national museums, parks, and landmarks. U.S. District Judge Angel Kelly's ruling Friday also ordered the government to pause any additional changes and to submit status reports on restoring the changes. More details at srnnews.com.
3: There's no tool like God's Word for changing our lives. Hebrews 4:12 says, "For the Word of God is living and active, sharper than any double-edged sword. It penetrates even to dividing soul and spirit, joints and marrow. It judges the thoughts and attitudes of the heart." Hebrews chapter 4, verse 12.
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1: 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The Bible says the effective, fervent prayer of a righteous man avails much. James 5, verse 16. 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
3: Kindness can catch you off guard. I'm Cindy Tang with Moving Moments. The clerk shouted, "Hey, girlfriend," when I walked into the grocery store. Well, I stopped and I looked at her, a little puzzled. I asked her, "Have we met before?" And she smiled and said, "Nope, I just wanted you to feel welcome." Well, that act of kindness made my day. In Luke 10, 30-35, Jesus told us about the Good Samaritan. He said a man was hurting. Many passed him by, but one person stopped, showed compassion, and made a difference. Kindness reaches out. It lifts people up. So today, ask yourself, who can I encourage through a smile, a kind word, a warm welcome? Remember, your act of kindness could be God's way of reaching out to someone through you. To listen to more encouraging stories like this, go to movingmoments.org. I'm Cindy Tang with Moving Moments. Now it's your time to make a move.

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3: With SRN News, I'm Ron Taylor. Momentum for a deal to end the Iran war is growing, and Pakistan says an agreement is closer than ever. And correspondent Luke Garrett reports, President Trump asserts it will be signed later today.
4: Pakistan's Prime Minister said on Saturday that a deal is closer than ever before and is expected to be signed in the next 24 hours. Pakistan is preparing for an electronic signing of the agreement, followed by technical level talks next week. Part of the deal includes provisions for Iran's nuclear program. Iran's foreign minister has said that terms of the dealing with the program would be finalized in the 60 days after the initial agreement is signed.
3: While the latest inflation numbers are concerning, conservatives say President Trump's policies are holding the line despite global pressures. More from Bill Alexander.
5: The consumer price index rose 4.2% in May, driven largely by higher energy costs tied to the war with Iran. Conservatives argue that despite those external pressures, inflation under President Trump remains significantly lower than in the early Biden years. They say pro-growth policies are helping offset rising gas prices, while calling for further action to bring inflation back under control. I'm Bill Alexander.
3: Homeland Security Secretary Mark Wayne Mullen says the Trump administration has located unaccompanied migrant children who were previously unaccounted for during the Biden administration.
6: We found 146,000 kids so far. 146,000 kids.
7: That's the head of Homeland Security, Mark Wayne Mullen, who estimates about 450,000 children went missing during the 4 years our southern border was wide open during the Biden-Harris administration under the direction of then Homeland Chief Alejandro Mayorkas. Mullen telling reporters it's believed some of these kids were sexually assaulted.
6: Some of these kids claim that they were raped 600 to 700 times.
7: Laura Winters reporting.
3: This is SRN News.
8: 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Quote, God invites us to prove for ourselves the reality of His Word, the truth of His promises. 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Have a great day.
3: China continues trying to subvert religion.
9: The religious freedom watchdog Bitter Winter reports that the Communist Party has held meetings with faith leaders across the nation and told them they must preach that, quote, national law takes precedence over religious norms. Bitter Winter says the Catholic bishops who were appointed by the party have embraced this notion and are actively promoting it. In China, the party selects the Catholic bishops and asks the Vatican to approve them. Michael Harrington reporting.
3: Nicholas Jacobs, a political scientist at Colby University, has been studying the Democratic Party's 2024 election collapse, and he concludes that the leadership doesn't understand the voters. He says that especially on social issues that a pattern persists, working-class voters did not move right in reactionary revolt, Democrats moved to the left. Jacob cites polls indicating that Americans who used to vote Democrat have moved to the Republican Party over issues such as abortion, the LGBT agenda, religious freedom, family values, and immigration. This is SRN News. A giant Anthropic for AI says Friday that it's taken its latest artificial intelligence models offline to comply with a directive from the Trump administration.
10: The export controls mark the U.S. government's most significant steps to date to restrict access to the most advanced AI models. Anthropic released Fable widely this week. That model is a limited version of the even more advanced Mythos, to which the company has tightly limited access due to cybersecurity fears. In a statement, Anthropic said it disagrees with the government's handling of the matter, saying it received a directive from the U.S. government Friday afternoon, and it did not specify the national security concerns. Bernie Bennett, Washington.
3: If you think you can ignore all the hubbub around SpaceX, Elon Musk, and IPOs, your 401k will not. Musk's rocket company launched 19% higher in the first day of trading for its stock on Friday, making it worth a total of $2.1 trillion. SpaceX will soon join some high-profile stock indexes. More details at srnnews.com.
11: There's no tool like God's Word for changing our lives. Hebrews 4:12 says, "For the Word of God is living and active, sharper than any double-edged sword. It penetrates even to dividing soul and spirit, joints and marrow. It judges the thoughts and attitudes of the heart." Hebrews chapter 4, verse 12.
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13: Have you noticed that children will occasionally disobey their parents for the express purpose of testing just how much they can get away with?
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13: One father told me recently of taking his 3-year-old daughter to a basketball game. 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No sooner had he returned to his seat when she stopped at the border, then flashed a grin over her shoulder at her father as she deliberately placed one foot over the line. It was as if she were saying, "What you gonna do about it?" 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The ultimate paradox of childhood is that boys and girls want to be led by their parents, but insist that their mothers and fathers earn the right to lead them.
14: For more information, visit drdobsonminute.org.

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2: 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We can stand firm against the fears of this world because of Jesus. He overcame the world, and He defeated death so we could live. Remember, my friend, because of Jesus, we have nothing to fear.
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3: With SRN News, I'm Ron Taylor. There's growing momentum that the end of the Iran war may be near.
4: Key mediator Pakistan said an agreement was closer than ever before, and Iran made some of its most optimistic statements yet. President Trump said on social media the deal was scheduled to get signed tomorrow, Sunday, and that the Strait of Hormuz would open immediately. An Iranian foreign ministry spokesperson said the likelihood of finalizing a memorandum of understanding in the coming days is high. One senior U.S. official who briefed journalists on condition of anonymity said the president planned to meet on the G7 sidelines with the leaders of Egypt, Qatar, and United Arab Emirates to discuss efforts to wind down the war. John Scott reporting.
3: Tennessee Republican Senator Marsha Blackburn says she's proposing a new bill similar to the Save America Act that would incentivize states to compare their voter rolls to Homeland Security data, with the goal of eliminating people who are here illegally and not eligible to vote.
5: Checking 26 states check those voter rolls against that system, and they remove people that are not allowed to vote. We want every state to do that. So incentivizing and giving them a plus up on their grants that they use for election security is the way we will do that.
3: Senator Blackburn was interviewed this week by the Salem Radio Network. Nara Organics has recalled its organic baby formula sold at Target stores and online due to a multi-state outbreak of infant botulism. Federal authorities report that three babies became ill in three states in the last 2 months. The FDA says people are urged to stop using the product immediately. President Trump celebrates turning 80 with a UFC cage fighting event on the White House South Lawn later today. It's an unprecedented extravaganza marking his birthday in show-stopping fashion, featuring seven fights and aligning with America's 250th anniversary. This is SRN News.
1: National Flag Day is celebrated annually on June 14. However, it is not an official federal holiday. It commemorates the adoption of the United States flag on June 14, 1777, by the Second Continental Congress, who approved the Stars and Stripes design. Although the official flag was adopted on that day, a National Flag Day was not created until more than a century later.

0: when in 1916, President Woodrow Wilson issued a proclamation establishing Flag Day on June 14. Still, it was not until August of 1949 that the National Flag Day was established by an act of Congress. Every year, the President issues a proclamation on Flag Day, which has since 1966 also become known as National Flag Week, urging Americans to proudly display the flag, an emblem of our strength at home and abroad, synonymous with America as a force for good in the world.
1: Delta Airlines remains woke.
2: Polls indicate that the LGBT agenda is not so popular anymore, and most corporations are heeding the signals, reducing their support for the most radical parts of the gay offensive. But not Delta. On X, the account Libs of TikTok has published job postings from the airline that refer to birthing parents and non-birthing parents instead of mothers and fathers. Meanwhile, many corporations have eliminated or muted their Gay Pride Month celebrations. Michael Harrington reporting.
1: One Major League Baseball team is going all in on the LGBT agenda. The Los Angeles Dodgers have unveiled a permanent display honoring former players Glenn Burke and Billy Bean, who were the first two major leaguers to say they were gay. A ceremony was held on the team's 13th annual Pride Night this month, hours before the Dodgers hosted the LA Angels. While MLB officials have been pushing the LGBT agenda for years, a growing number of teams are refusing to embrace it. This is SRN News. There's a push for transparency in healthcare pricing.
3: The Trump administration is warning more than 500 hospitals to disclose basic cost information, saying hidden pricing drives up costs for American families. Hospitals that fail to comply could face penalties up to $2 million a year. Officials say stronger enforcement will help patients shop for care and curb runaway healthcare spending ahead of the midterms. I'm Bill Alexander.
1: Jalen Brunson and the comeback Knicks did it again, and now they're the champion Knicks for the first time in 53 years. New York rules the NBA, beating the San Antonio Spurs 94-90 in Game 5 of the NBA Finals last night. Ford recalling more than 250,000 vehicles that were incorrectly repaired during a previous recall meant to fix a problem that caused the engine to stall while driving. The recall includes Ford Focus automobiles models 2012-2018, and the dealer will provide a powertrain update. More details at srnnews.com.
4: There's no tool like God's Word for changing our lives. Hebrews 4:12 says, "For the Word of God is living and active, sharper than any double-edged sword. It penetrates even to dividing soul and spirit, joints and marrow. It judges the thoughts and attitudes of the heart." Hebrews chapter 4, verse 12.
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8: 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Lord.

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I am the gate. Whoever enters through me will be kept safe. He will come in and go out and find pasture.

I will enter and give thanks to the Lord. This is the gate of the Lord through which the righteous may enter. I will give you thanks, for you answered me. You have become my salvation. The Lord has done this, and it is marvelous in our eyes. This is the day that the Lord has made. Let us rejoice and be glad in it. Let us rejoice in the hope of the glory of God. Not only so, but we also rejoice in our sufferings. Suffering produces perseverance, perseverance character, and character hope. And hope does not disappoint us because God has poured out his love into our hearts by the Holy Spirit whom he has given us. If you devote your heart to him and stretch out your hands to him, if you put away the sin that is in your hand and allow no evil to dwell in your tent, then you will lift up your face without shame. You will stand firm and without fear. You will surely forget your trouble, recalling it only as waters gone by. Life will be brighter than noonday, and darkness will become like morning. You will be secure because there is hope. You will look about you and take your rest in safety. You will lie down with no one to make you afraid, and many will court your favor. The Lord is my shepherd. I shall lack nothing. He makes me lie down in green pastures. He leads me beside quiet waters. He restores my soul. He guides me in paths of righteousness for his name's sake. Even though I walk through the valley of the shadow of death, I will fear no evil, for you are with me. Your rod and your staff, they comfort me. You prepare a table before me in the presence of my enemies. You anoint my head with oil. My cup overflows. Surely goodness and mercy will follow me all the days of my life, and I will dwell in the house of the Lord forever. The Lord bless you and keep you. The Lord make his face to shine upon you and be gracious to you. The Lord turn his face toward you and give you peace.

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3: With SRN News, I'm Ron Taylor. Pakistan says a deal to end the war is imminent.
4: Pakistani Prime Minister Shehbaz Sharif says a deal to end the war in Iran is closer than ever before, and he expects it to be finalized within 24 hours. He says Pakistan is preparing for an electronic signing of the agreement to be followed by technical level talks next week. Meanwhile, Iran state-run TV says funeral ceremonies for former Iranian Supreme Leader Ayatollah Ali Khamenei will be in July between the 4th and the 9th. Khamenei was killed by the U.S. and Israel in the opening attack of the war in February. He's succeeded by his son, Mojtaba. I'm Donna Warder.
3: The Big Apple is finally on top of the basketball world after 53 years.
5: The New York Knicks won their first NBA championship Saturday night since 1973. The Knicks beat the Western Conference champion San Antonio Spurs at the Alamo City 94-90 in Game 5. Knicks captain and guard Jalen Brunson won the NBA Finals MVP award. Brunson led his Knicks with 45 points in this game. Brunson scored 13 straight points in the fourth quarter.
3: Correspondent Andrew Stewart. Nara Organics has recalled its organic baby formula sold at Target stores and online due to multi-state outbreak of infant botulism. Federal authorities report that three babies became ill in California, Pennsylvania, and Washington in April and May after consuming the formula. The FDA says people are urged to stop using it immediately. President Trump celebrates turning 80 today with UFC cage fighting event at the White House South Lawn, an unprecedented extravaganza marking his birthday in show-stopping fashion, featuring seven fights and allowing and aligning the America's 250th anniversary. Today's celebration gets underway a little later this evening. This is SRN News.
6: If you're like me, every time you board a plane to fly somewhere, you pray for a safe trip. Have you ever thought about all it takes to get that plane off the ground? There are a lot of behind-the-scenes people that make it happen. Not just the knowledge of the pilots, but the air traffic controllers who make sure that the sky is clear for takeoff. The mechanics who have already done their job of checking and rechecking the operating systems. Even the flight attendants who make sure we're comfortable, but at the same time would be there if there was an emergency. 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

0: There's no tool like God's Word for changing our lives. Hebrews 4:12 says, "For the Word of God is living and active, sharper than any double-edged sword. It penetrates even to dividing soul and spirit, joints and marrow. It judges the thoughts and attitudes of the heart." Hebrews chapter 4, verse 12.
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2: 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Hi, I'm Rob West with a Faith and Finance Minute. In Acts 11, a prophet named Agabus warns that a severe famine is coming. 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
1: Our world is facing a global mental health crisis. Over 200 million people across this planet suffer from internet and social media addiction. More than half of all students have said social media made them feel less confident about themselves. Teens who spend 5 hours or more a day on their devices are 70% more likely to have a risk factor for suicide. Over 90% of parents think social media is having a negative impact on their children's mental health. In fact, the Surgeon General suggests adding a warning label that states, social media can be toxic to the mental health of young people. 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

0: For the millions living with COPD, breathing becomes a real struggle. 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Good news is, you can improve your symptoms. 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
3: With SRN News, I'm Ron Taylor. President Trump is sounding optimistic that a deal with the current leadership in Iran will get done today. Correspondent Laura Winters has more.
4: President Trump taking to his Truth Social page, previewing what he hopes will be a signed deal with Iran at some point on Sunday. He writes in part, at the appropriate time, when all is calm, we will go in and get the nuclear dust buried deep under the powerful sunken granite mountains, thanks to our beautiful B-2 bombers and their brilliant pilots, and downblend and destroy it, whether in Iran or the U.S.
3: A new analysis suggesting President Trump's strategy toward Iran may go beyond diplomacy, aiming at long-term change inside the country.
5: Supporters say the president's approach uses a mix of economic pressure, diplomacy, and strategic messaging to weaken Iran's regime without immediate military action. Sanctions and oil restrictions are central, designed to string the economy and potentially spark internal unrest. While publicly framed as pursuing a deal, the broader plan, they believe, may reflect a calculated push for regime change over time. Ken Lorman reporting.
3: Nara Organics has recalled its organic baby formula sold at Target stores and online due to a multi-state outbreak of infant botulism. Federal authorities report that three babies became ill in California, Pennsylvania, and Washington in April and May after consuming the formula. The FDA says people are urged to stop using it immediately. Jalen Brunson and the comeback Knicks did it again, and now they are the championship Knicks. For the first time in 53 years, New York rules the NBA. Brunson scored 45 points, including 13 straight for New York, beating the Spurs 94-90 in Game 5 of the Finals last night. This is SRN News.
6: National Flag Day is celebrated annually on June 14. However, it is not an official federal holiday. It commemorates the adoption of the United States flag on June 14, 1777, by the Second Continental Congress, who approved the Stars and Stripes design. Although the official flag was adopted on that day, a National Flag Day was not created until more than a century later, when in 1916, President Woodrow Wilson issued a proclamation establishing Flag Day on June 14. Still, it was not until August of 1949 that the National Flag Day was established by an act of Congress. Every year, the President issues a proclamation on Flag Day, which has since 1966 also become known as National Flag Week, urging Americans to proudly display the flag, an emblem of our strength at home and abroad, synonymous with America as a force for good in the world.
3: The Department of Defense does some editing.
7: Secretary Pete Hegseth has trimmed the list of recognized religious faiths from more than 200 to about 30. Saying that the existing system was unwieldy, Hegseth has released a revised list of the belief systems that DOD will recognize, including Christianity, Islam, Judaism, Buddhism, amongst others. No longer recognized are groups such as pagans, druids, shaman, witches, heathens, deists, and wizards. Michael Harrington.

0: reporting.
1: Several FBI analysts tied to the creation of a 2023 memo warning of a potential threat from Catholic violent extremists have been fired by Director Kash Patel. The fired employees include four intelligence analysts and a supervisory analyst. The January 2023 intelligence product produced by analysts in the FBI's Richmond, Virginia field office emerged as a political flashpoint after it was issued. Earlier, Justice Department investigations into the memo challenged the analytical tradecraft. This is SRN News. The Treasury Department has moved to involve banks more deeply in President Trump's immigration crackdown. More from Bob Agnew.
2: Treasury has issued new guidance allowing banks to share information about suspected customers more freely. It's part of the administration's effort to remove undocumented workers from the banking system. The changes are framed as a crackdown on fraud and crime. In May, the president signed an executive order requiring banks to scrutinize customer citizenship. The new guidance expands banks' ability to share information, including flags tied to immigration status. Bob Agner reporting.
1: A federal judge has ordered the Trump administration to restore sites changed under an executive order that sought to eliminate inappropriate content at national museums, parks, and landmarks. U.S. District Judge Angel Kelly's ruling Friday also ordered the government to pause any additional changes and submit status reports. You'll find more details at srnnews.com. I'm Ron Taylor.
3: There's no tool like God's Word for changing our lives. Hebrews 4:12 says, "For the Word of God is living and active, sharper than any double-edged sword. It penetrates even to dividing soul and spirit, joints and marrow. It judges the thoughts and attitudes of the heart." Hebrews chapter 4, verse 12.
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3: This is By the Way. Well, the media, many politicians, and most of us from time to time seem to get some kind of satisfaction from highlighting the seemingly questionable behavior of others. Does it somehow make us feel more important and perhaps more righteous if we dwell on the faults of others? I wonder what would happen if we all followed the Lord's advice to speak well of those around us. I'm not suggesting that what is wrong should be overlooked or ignored, but putting the best construction on things may help save the good name of others who may be innocent. God in Christ loves and forgives us. He seeks to build us up. Let's do that for those around us, too. This is By the Way.

Jesus, hold on tight. It's been there before.

0: Hi, welcome to Jesus Wins, a daily devotional by Elizabeth Talbot. This whole month of June, we will be exploring the topic, enjoying His peace. June 14, His healing. He Himself took our infirmities and carried away our diseases. Matthew 8, verse 17. I had the immense privilege of visiting the synagogue at Capernaum. As I stood there while we were filming a video for our ministry, I was overwhelmed by the thought that I was walking where Jesus had walked. After we left the synagogue, our guide took us to an excavated site that is believed to have been Peter's house. Once again, it was as if the Bible was coming alive in front of my eyes as I pictured Jesus entering Peter's house and healing his mother-in-law. This event is the third healing miracle in this chapter, following the cleansing of the leper and the healing of the centurion's servant. When Jesus came into Peter's home, he saw his mother-in-law lying sick in bed with a fever. He touched her hand, and the fever left her, and she got up and waited on him. Matthew 8, verses 14 and 15. The focus of this passage is on Jesus. He saw, He touched, He cast out the spirits, and He healed all who were ill. Touching a person with fever was against the laws of the rabbis. Still, Jesus touched Peter's mother-in-law as He had touched the leper. The fever left her immediately, and she served Him. Matthew 8, verse 15. A summary verse, verse 16, portrays the inclusivity of Jesus' healing ministry as He was casting out demons with a word, in the same way He had healed the centurion servant and healed all who were ill. But perhaps the most meaningful part of these verses is that Matthew ends this section by proposing that Jesus is fulfilling Isaiah 53, verse 4, which is the prophecy about the ultimate ministry of God's servant. This was to fulfill what was spoken through Isaiah the prophet. He Himself took our infirmities and carried away our diseases. Matthew 8, verse 17. In Isaiah, this sentence precedes the verse that explains that Jesus not only paid the price for our transgressions and iniquities, but also purchased the right to bless us with His peace and His healing. Is your soul downcast? Is your heart sick due to shame? Jesus paid for your healing with His blood.
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Well, from that broadcasting tower on the nearest hill, right? Hi, I'm Joni Erickson Tada, and in a world where information crisscrosses the globe overnight, God gives us

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3: With SRN News, I'm Michael Harrington in Washington. Momentum for a deal to end the Iranian war is growing. Pakistan says an agreement is closer than ever, and President Trump asserts it will be signed as early as today. Iran is making some of its most optimistic statements yet. Its foreign ministry spokesman said yesterday the likelihood of finalizing a memorandum of understanding in the coming days is high. The Treasury Department is moved to involve banks more deeply in the president's immigration crackdown. Correspondent Bob Agnew explains.
4: Treasury has issued new guidance allowing banks to share information about suspected customers more freely. It's part of the administration's effort to remove undocumented workers from the banking system. The changes are framed as a crackdown on fraud and crime. In May, the president signed an executive order requiring banks to scrutinize customer citizenship. The new guidance expands banks' ability to share information, including flags tied to immigration status. Bob Agner reporting.
3: Conservative analysts are pointing to rising tensions in the United Kingdom and across the West as part of a broader cultural conflict.
5: The analysts point out that public anger is growing over immigration policies and what they describe as elite resistance to change. According to this view, concerns about crime and social cohesion are often dismissed, fueling frustration that has in some cases erupted into unrest. Critics say unless those concerns are addressed, similar clashes could continue to escalate. Ken Lorman reporting.
3: Nara Organics has recalled an organic baby formula sold at Target stores and online due to multi-state outbreak of infant botulism. Federal authorities say three babies became ill in California, Pennsylvania, and Washington in April and May after eating the formula. This is SRN News.
1: 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Here's a quick thought from the book Steps to Christ. Quote, God invites us to prove for ourselves the reality of His Word, the truth of His promises. 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End quote. 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Have a great day.
3: Nicholas Jacobs, a political scientist at Colby University, has been studying the Democratic Party's 2024 election collapse, and he concludes that the leadership doesn't understand the voters. He says that especially on social issues, quote, a pattern persists. Working class voters did not move right in reactionary revolt. Democrats moved to the left. Jacobs cites polls indicating that Americans who used to vote Democrat have moved to the Republican Party over issues such as abortion, the LGBT agenda, religious freedom, family values, and immigration. Even in the midst of Gay Pride Month celebrations, LGBT advocates are in retreat. There's been a strong backlash in recent years, especially against the promotion of transgenderism to children. Many states have banned males from competing in female sports, and some have barred sex change operations on children. At least 9 states have considered resolutions seeking to undo legal recognition of same-sex marriages. This is SRN News. Yet another vehicle recall.
6: Ford is recalling more than 250,000 vehicles that were incorrectly repaired under a previous recall meant to fix a problem.

0: that caused the engine to stall while driving. The recall includes 255,404 Ford Focus automobiles, model years 2012 to 2018. Ford said the canister purge valve may malfunction, causing the engine to stall unexpectedly while driving, increasing the risk of crash and injury. To fix the problem, dealers will provide a powertrain software update free of charge. Keith Peters reporting.
1: Jalen Brunson on the comeback. Knicks did it again, and now they're NBA champions for the first time in 53 years. The New York Knicks rule the league. Brunson scored 45 last night, including 13 straight for the Knicks in the fourth quarter, and they beat the San Antonio Spurs 94-90 in Game 5. This is SRN News.
2: There's no tool like God's Word for changing our lives. Hebrews 4:12 says, "For the Word of God is living and active, sharper than any double-edged sword. It penetrates even to dividing soul and spirit, joints and marrow. It judges the thoughts and attitudes of the heart." Hebrews chapter 4, verse 12.
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4: This is Max McLean. John hears a voice and turns around. What does he see? And what message is he directed to convey? Listen to the Bible from Revelation 1 and 2. I turned around to see the voice that was speaking to me. And when I turned, I saw seven golden lampstands. And among the lampstands was someone like a son of man, dressed in a robe, reaching down to his feet and with a golden sash around his chest. His head and hair were white, like wool, as white as snow. And his eyes were like blazing fire. His feet were like bronze glowing in a furnace. And his voice was like the sound of rushing waters. In his right hand, he held seven stars. And out of his mouth came a sharp, double-edged sword. His face was like the sun shining in all its brilliance. When I saw him, I fell at his feet as though dead. Then he placed his right hand on me and said, "Do not be afraid. I am the first and the last. I am the living one. I was dead, and behold, I am alive forever and ever, and I hold the keys of death and Hades. Write therefore what you have seen, what is now, and what will take place later. The mystery of the seven stars that you saw in my right hand and of the seven gold lampstands is this. The seven stars are the angels of the seven churches, and the seven lampstands are the seven churches. To the angel of the church in Ephesus, write, these are the words of him who holds the seven stars in his right hand and walks among the seven golden lampstands. I know your deeds, your hard work, and your perseverance. I know that you cannot tolerate wicked men, that you have tested those who claim to be apostles but are not, and have found them false. You have persevered and have endured hardships for my name, and have not grown weary. Yet I hold this against you. You have forsaken your first love. Remember the height from which you have fallen. Repent and do the things you did at first. If you do not repent, I will come to you and remove your lampstand from its place." From Revelation 1 and 2. Listen to the Bible. It's great for the soul.
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2: Most of us eat every day, some of us too much, because yesterday's food is not enough to supply energy for today's needs. 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
3: 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It is Sunday, June 14, 2026. Hello, my name is L. David Harris. 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Father in heaven, thank you for giving us this new work week and the privilege of giving us overflow. Please help us to live like we know who you are. Please help us to live like we are in relationship with you and not just observing you. In Jesus' name I pray. Amen and amen again. So the Bible is very clear about who a witness is. And when I say a witness, I'm talking about not the way that Christianese speaking people say, we're going to witness, and then pick an activity that we have termed witness, which is why so many people are fearful of, quote, witnessing, the verb, witnessing, the action, witnessing. Yeah. A true witness is someone who is receiving the grace of God. Freely ye have received, Jesus said, freely give. When we are transformed day by day, moment by moment, hour by hour by God, and we are sharing that in whatever way God has gifted us to share, we are witnesses. It's a present experience with God that is based on his word, based on the power of the Holy Ghost. We are living by faith, and we are spreading that to other people. Is it how we behave toward them? Is it something that we do for them? Is it us telling the great things that God has done for us and saying, well, if he can do this for me, he can do it for you? Is it talking about or sharing in some way how being in relationship with God brings liberty? It brings joy. Like, witnesses are people who are having a present living experience with God and are sharing it in whatever way God has said. Okay, so I've oversimplified, but let's go ahead to our lesson number one that's coming in from Matthew chapter 28, verses 18 through 20. And the Bible reads, "And Jesus came and spake unto them, saying, All power is given unto me in heaven and in earth. Go ye therefore and teach all nations." And of course, it continues, and let me move to the rest of it. "And lo, I am with you always, even to the end of the world." So whether we're teaching, preaching, baptizing, we are sharing our testimony, right? And love not our lives, even to the point of death. Whatever way God has called us to manifest this reality in our lives to the world, just know that it's all power that God has in Christ, that Jesus has, and

now is there with us always so we can accomplish the goal. The goal of what? Witnessing. So God has given us the privilege of being complete without exception. Jesus covers the mission with total authority. He's not going to leave us. He's not going to forsake us. He's not going to force us into a classroom and make it seem as if the only way we can be a witness is if we have witnessing training. Yes, and sometimes we do have training. That's related to the activities that we call witnessing. Is it evangelism class? Is it going door to door? Is it being at train stations? Is it going to hospitals and wellness centers to be of service to people who are unwell and healing? There are a number of ways, but the fact is we are God's witnesses, and it's not just an activity. And so since he has this authority, and since he is calling us to and empowering us to be witnesses, it's a complete assignment. He's giving us a complete assignment and a constant presence from himself so that we can accomplish his will. Nothing about this call is halfway or partial. So what is the action step in this case? Write down where you have limited God's all power, limited God's all authority. Is it because you say you're an introvert, so you can't be a witness because you're not going to preach on the roadside? Well, he didn't say that everybody's going to preach on the roadside. Are you limiting yourself because you say that you're a very sociable person or a really direct person, but some people that you're around are too passive in your estimation, and so that limits what you can and cannot do? Well, no, he didn't say any of that. So write down where you have limited God's all in your life and surrender that area today. Acts chapter 1 and verse 8, some of you anticipated this. The Bible reads for lesson number 2, but ye shall receive what? Power. After that, the Holy Ghost is come upon you, and ye shall be my witnesses. You will be my witnesses everywhere you happen to be. And there is a method sometimes, yes. But the Bible is teaching us that the precursor to being a witness is to receive power when the Holy Ghost comes upon us. That power is ability. It's dunamis. It's like, that's the Greek term. It's like dynamite. Remember dynamite? Back in the day, we used to use that word all the time. Sometimes we say dandamite here. I don't know why we call it that. But the point is that God gives us the kind of power that is explosive in nature, to the point that when from the epicenter this explosion happens, then the effects reverberate in concentric circles from where I am out into the uttermost parts of the world. God has given us the power of the Holy Spirit to be his witnesses. So the question really is, are you accepting of this power? Are you still limiting God by saying you can't? I'm not like, and measuring yourself by some other human being or another human's standard. God is saying, accept my power and you will be witnesses wherever you are. Remember, we were children, some of us, if we grew up in a Christian household or environment, brighten the corner where you are, be a light in the corner where you are. That's what God is simply saying. Be a light wherever you are. Now, in Acts chapter 4 and verse 13, the Bible reads, now when they saw the boldness of Peter and John, they marveled and took knowledge of them that they had been with Jesus. And so witnessing flows from time invested with Jesus. The Holy Spirit gives power. The life reveals our connection with God. So we set aside focused time with God every day. Let's start with today and expect that your life will speak before your words do. Expect that your life will speak before your words do. Yeah.
Yeah. So much more to say. Let me read from Steps to Christ, page 78. No sooner does one come to Christ than there is born in the heart a desire.

0: Jesus. Yeah, make it a great day. Peace.
1: 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Always remember, we cannot live by bread alone, but by every word that comes from the mouth of God. This has been your Daily Portion with L. David Harris. Make it a great day.
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3: It seems unthinkable now, but Iran and Israel were once friends. Yet history books will note that June 14, 2025 was day two of the 12-day war. And as we know, those 12 days were in no way the end of hostilities. Allow yourself to imagine peace. How different would the world be if people found a way to get along? And it isn't just the Middle East I'm referring to. You might have your own war going on right now with someone in your family or with a neighbor or even with someone at church. Someone once said that if pride and selfishness were laid aside, 5 minutes would remove most difficulties. Psalm 133, only 3 verses long, opens with this. Behold, how good and how pleasant it is for brethren to dwell together in unity. It's hard to convince anyone you're a follower of Jesus when you are at war with another person. John Bradshaw, It Is Written.

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4: When twin sisters began to walk, it was clear their journey wouldn't be easy. Both sisters had developed bowed legs, and in Madagascar, the medical care they needed was out of reach. Still, these bright young girls refused to be defined by their condition. They endured physical pain and faced bullying from their peers, but they rose above it all. Their mother worried greatly, but it was her daughters who comforted her, assuring her that they didn't care what others said. Their remarkable courage shone even brighter when they came on board a Mercy ship for free surgery. Their smiles and laughter lit up our wards as they healed. 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Be strong and courageous. 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

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Amen.

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3: With SRN News, I'm Michael Harrington in Washington. Momentum for a deal to end the Iran war is apparently growing. Pakistan, the mediator, says an agreement is closer than ever. President Trump says it might be signed as early as today. Iran is making some of its most optimistic statements yet. Its foreign ministry saying yesterday that the likelihood of finalizing a memorandum of understanding in the coming days is high. The Department of Justice has identified over 15,000 pedophiles, rapists, and others that the Biden administration allowed to come into the U.S. and abuse children.
4: The Department of Homeland Security says many of these children report stunning sexual abuse along their journeys from foreign countries. In a stunning news conference, the head of the Department of Homeland Security, Mark Wayne Mullen, telling reporters that some of these kids report being raped 600 to 700 times. Mullen says this child trafficking nightmare, the direct result of the Biden-Harris administration, allowing the northern and southern border to be wide open for 4 years. The former Homeland Chief, Alejandro Mayorkas, repeatedly told reporters on camera, the border is closed.
3: Correspondent Laura Winters, a European fashion brand facing backlash after controversial comments by its founder.
5: Danish clothing executive Tobias Sloth is under fire for posting Islam as the one thing he would remove from Earth in a LinkedIn survey. The remark sparked accusations of racism and widespread outrage, putting his brand Norse Projects at risk of boycotts. Sloth has since apologized and deleted the comment, but criticism continues, highlighting how negative statements about Islam can quickly escalate into a global reputational crisis. Ken Lorman reporting.
3: Voters in Switzerland cast ballots in a proposal to cap the country's population at 10%. It appears to be losing. This is SRN News.
1: National Flag Day is celebrated annually on June 14. However, it is not an official federal holiday. It commemorates the adoption of the United States flag on June 14, 1777, by the Second Continental Congress, who approved the Stars and Stripes design. Although the official flag was adopted on that day, a National Flag Day was not created until more than a century later, when in 1916, President Woodrow Wilson issued a proclamation establishing Flag Day on June 14. Still, it was not until August of 1949 that the National Flag Day was established by an act of Congress. Every year, the president issues a proclamation on Flag Day, which has since 1966 also become known as National Flag Week, urging Americans to proudly display the flag, an emblem of our strength at home and abroad, synonymous with America as a force for good in the world.
3: One Major League Baseball team is going all in on the LGBT agenda. The Los Angeles Dodgers have unveiled a permanent display honoring former players Glenn Burke and Billy Beane, who were the first two major leaguers to say they were gay. A ceremony was held on the team's 13th annual Pride Night this month, hours before the Dodgers hosted the Los Angeles Angels. While MLB officials have been pushing the LGBT agenda for years, a growing number of teams are refusing to embrace it. Across major pro sports in the U.S., there's been a backlash against gay pride. America is a highly religious nation, and it always has been. When the 13 colonies banded together and declared independence in 1776, there were 3,228 houses of worship. And the new country was already religiously diverse. Congregationalists led the pack with about 670 congregations. Presbyterians were far behind, followed by Baptists, Episcopalians, and Quakers. This is SRN News. The Big Apple finally on top of the basketball world after 53 years.
6: The New York Knicks won their first NBA championship Saturday night since 1973. The Knicks beat the Western Conference champion San Antonio Spurs at the Alamo City 94-90 in Game 5. Knicks captain and guard Jalen Brunson won the NBA Finals MVP award. Brunson led his Knicks with 45 points in this game. Brunson scored 13 straight points in the fourth quarter.
3: Correspondent Andrew Stewart. Beloved movie critic and arts reporter for the Today Show, Gene Shalit, has died. He was 100 years old. Known for his wild hair, oversized handlebar mustache, and a love of puns, Shalit joined Today in 1970 and became arts editor in 73. He was a middle-of-the-road critic known for his wit and intelligence. He was instrumental in changing the balance of critical power in America, moving it from print to TV. This is SRN News.
7: There's no tool like God's Word for changing our lives. Hebrews 4:12 says, "For the Word of God is living and active, sharper than any double-edged sword. It penetrates even to dividing soul and spirit, joints and marrow. It judges the thoughts and attitudes of the heart." Hebrews chapter 4, verse 12.
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9: Here we are.
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13: To see you. I was listening for you. Come on in.
14: How about some stories?
13: Stories? Yes, I've got some specially for you.
15: Where is he? And what's Jesus up to now? Somehow we've got to get hold of him.
13: Well, he can certainly perform miracles. I saw him raise Lazarus from the dead at Bethany. The man had been dead and buried 4 days in a stone-sealed tomb. And yet I, with me own eyes, saw him walk out when Jesus called, "Lazarus, come out of there!" The dead man came out groping and struggling. He was wrapped up in grave clothes. Jesus said, "Undo him." And there stood Lazarus, large as life. I'll never forget it. Oh, he's home with his sisters now, Mary and Martha. Oh, I tell you. Will you stop talking? Oh, yes, sir. Sure, sir. But I can't help. Oh, this is terrible. The whole nation will believe that this Jesus is Messiah, and we'll have a riot on our hands. The Romans will be very upset. They have beastly ways of quelling riots. Caiaphas the high priest said, "Idiots, why should the whole nation perish for this? All we have to do is to get rid of Jesus, and the nation will be saved. Let one man die instead of all the people." "Passover will soon be here," another ruler put in. "Do you think he'll come to Jerusalem for the feast this year?" But no one was sure. That was how things stood in Jerusalem regarding Jesus. The Sanhedrin, the Jewish leaders, were worried, and some were determined to put Jesus to death. And Jesus, with his disciples and the vast crowd, was on his way to Jerusalem to celebrate Passover. They were almost at Bethany, a village 2 miles east of Jerusalem, but hidden from the city by the Mount of Olives. Bethany nestled at the foot of the eastern side of the mount. Jesus loved Bethany. He'd stayed in Bethany many a time on his way to Jerusalem from the Galilee. Jesus had 3 special friends who lived in Bethany: Lazarus and his sisters, Martha and Mary. Not long ago, Jesus' friend Lazarus had been taken very ill and had actually died. But Jesus had come and raised him to life again. At this very moment, as Jesus and his disciples and the crowd were approaching Bethany, there was great excitement in the village. "Heard the news?" a man asked his friend whom he met in the street. "No, what news?" "Jesus of Nazareth will be here by the Sabbath. I guess he'll put up in Bethany over Sabbath. Mustn't travel on the Sabbath, you know. I'd like to see him. He raised Lazarus from the dead, you know. Been dead 4 days. Seemed hopeless." "I know," his friend interrupted. "Marvelous. Oh, I'd like to see him too. Lazarus goes about here hale and hearty now. Oh, I'd like to see his raiser, his bringer back to life. Wouldn't you? Maybe Jesus will stay here in Bethany. Oh, he'd like to see his patient, no doubt." But how do you know Jesus is really coming here? Who told you?" "Oh, travellers on the way passed the crowd. They said that Jesus is coming along the road with his disciples and the hugest crowd you ever did see, I guess from the Galilee. But the travellers said they'd picked up people from every place they'd passed through on the way. Since the crowd won't be travelling on the Sabbath, they're sure to be here before Sabbath and spend Sabbath here in our village. We'll get the chance to see him." Well, one told another, and another told the next one, and soon all Bethany had heard that Jesus was on his way, coming closer every minute. And of course, he'd be in Bethany over Sabbath. "What?" said Simon, a rich man who'd once been a leper but now was healed. Had Jesus healed him too? "What? Jesus coming to our village? Oh, we must make him a nice meal, a supper, a banquet. We'll do it the evening after Sabbath, and we'll invite his friends to come and eat with him. Jesus is coming to Bethany." The news was in everyone's mouth. When Simon talked with Martha and Mary about it, he said, "Of course, Jesus will be the guest of honor at the banquet, but Lazarus must have the seat next to him." "Count me in to serve and help wherever I can," Martha said. "I'll be pleased to do anything I can to help." "Right," said Simon. "I have no more worries about the meal if you'll help, Martha. Oh, you know a thing or two about serving a meal." "It's been my life," Martha said, and so they began to plan the banquet. When Mary heard the news that Jesus was coming and that there was to be a meal in his honor, she said to herself, "I wonder what Jesus' thoughts are just now. I've heard that some members of the Sanhedrin are bent on killing him. He knows it. When he came here to raise my dear brother Lazarus, he came at the risk of his own life. And he's told us that he's going to Jerusalem to die. Do people not hear what he says? Do they not understand? Oh, what can I give him? What can I do for him? Nothing. Nothing at all. With all that hatred, oh, I know there's excitement, but there's hatred too. Deep, deep hatred. Our leaders hate him. Would it help if I showed that one person loves him, that I love him and honor him? How can I show him that? What can I do? What can I give him? Nothing?" Then Mary had an idea. "Yes, I could. Perhaps in the middle of the banquet, I'll choose the time, the right time. Oh, I'd better go and help Martha now, but yes, yes, I'll do it at the banquet." Once, perhaps long before she knew Jesus at all, Mary had been very extravagant. She'd bought a pretty alabaster jar of expensive perfume. It was pure nard, the very best. Mary had never opened it. And had she ever shown her treasure to Martha? Martha would have called her frivolous and extravagant. "What?" Martha would have screamed. "Mary, you spend almost as much money on that perfume as a working man earns in a whole year." Martha was so practical. She had no time for frippery frapperies. So Mary had kept her treasure, her precious perfume, a secret. She hadn't known herself what she would do with it, but now she had an idea. Meanwhile, arrangements were made for the banquet to honor Jesus at Simon the one-time leper's house. News had also reached Jerusalem that Jesus of Nazareth was going to be in Bethany on Sabbath. "What? What?" people said, and many rushed down to Bethany to see Jesus and Lazarus. And there was murder in the hearts of some. "Jesus must die," they said, "and Lazarus too. It's because of Lazarus that many are following Jesus." Well, Jesus came to Bethany, and so did the Sabbath. The Sabbath that was just before Passover. And in the evening, the invited guests made their way to Simon's house for the banquet. As was the custom, uninvited guests pushed in and stood round the walls of Simon's dining room. There was Jesus reclining on the couch set for him beside the table. Next to him was Lazarus, resting on his couch. Every one of the invited guests reclined on a couch with his feet pointing towards the wall. Jesus' 12 disciples were there. Peter, James and John, Andrew, Philip, Nathanael, as well as Matthew and Thomas, Simon the Zealot, Thaddeus, James the son of Alphaeus, and Judas Iscariot. Judas had a cross look on his face. What was the matter with him? In his hand was the money bag. After all, he was the treasurer for the group of disciples. Oh, yes. And the Bible tells us that sometimes Judas dipped into the funds in that bag and used some of the money for himself. And he was one of Jesus' special disciples? Never. But yes. The meal was on. Martha was running in and out of the kitchen, managing things splendidly. How good everything tasted. Those who stood around the walls were busy talking to one another. "Which, tell me, which is Lazarus?" "That one next to Jesus." "No, no, I know him. He's the host, Simon the leper." "The one the other side of Jesus." "Oh, is that Lazarus? He looks well and happy." "Well, wouldn't you look well and happy if you'd been dead and come back to life again? I would." "Is Jesus going to Jerusalem for Passover?" "How should I know? It'd be wise not to." "Why?" "I mean to kill him up there." "Don't be silly," someone joined the conversation. "Don't talk about killing him. He's going to set up his kingdom." "Or they want to kill him up there, I tell you," the other persisted. "Oh, who's that woman pushing her way through the bystanders? Surely it's Lazarus' sister, Mary. Why, she's making straight for Jesus. Whatever's she doing? Is she wringing her hands?" "No. She's twisting something in her hands. Oh, and now she's pouring something from a jar. Oh, she must have been opening that jar just now. She's pouring... Smell it. It's expensive perfume. And she's pouring it over Jesus' feet." Everyone stopped eating for a moment. The fragrance of the perfume...

everyone stopped eating for a moment, the fragrance of the perfume filled the place. Now the woman knelt at Jesus' feet and wiped them with her hair. "What's going on here?" one of the guests said. "What a waste of good money," another voice broke in. "That perfume, nard no less, could have been sold for a fortune and given to the poor." Whoever said that? What? Was it one of Jesus' special disciples? Yes, it was Judas. Judas Iscariot, the treasurer for the 12. But there were those who were ready to agree with him. That perfume could have been sold and the money given to the poor. And the Bible tells us that Judas said it not because he cared about the poor, but because he would have liked to have that money in his bag. But listen, now Jesus is speaking. "Let her alone. She has done this in preparation for my burial. You have the poor to help always, but me you will not have always. Truly I tell you, wherever the gospel is proclaimed in the whole world, what this woman has done will be told as well, in memory of her." After the banquet, Alf and his dad and Joe, who had stood along the walls and seen everything that happened, went for a walk. The boys walked together ahead.

0: Iscariot is a bad man, he said to himself. He had a look of hatred on his face when that woman broke her perfume jar over Jesus' feet. I do believe that he hates Jesus. Is he jealous or what? If I were Jesus, I'd send him packing. That one will be no good to him or his kingdom.
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4: Enter and file past His Highness one at a time.
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6: His Highness is certainly a young man, but a very successful one. He knows what he wants and exactly how to get it.
7: I hope His Highness doesn't want me.
6: I think he'd make a good master. He's the kind of man who would reward faithfulness to slave and royalty alike. Have you considered the possibilities of service at the court of the great King of Babylon?
8: He's not king.
6: But someday he will be.
4: You four, young men. Yes, I mean you four. Step up here. Closer, please. Now, one at a time, starting with you. What are your names?
9: Hananiah, Your Highness.
10: Mishael, sire.
11: Azariah, Your Honor.
6: Daniel, Your Highness.
4: What are your positions here in the Judean court?
6: We are members of the royal family, Your Highness.
4: You hold no official position in the court?
6: We are students, sire.
4: Ah, students. General, these four go with me. Take good care of them, and when we get back to Babylon, remind me about them. I have something special in mind for them. Take them away. Next.
12: Hello, boys and girls.
13: Moms and dads.
12: Aunts and uncles.
13: Grandparents and cousins.
12: Friends and neighbors. Now, I think that includes everyone.
13: I think so. Welcome, one and all. I'm Aunt Carol.
12: And I'm Uncle Dan. We're glad you've joined us for the second episode of our series on Daniel and his friends.
13: Today's story can be found in the Old Testament of the Bible, the book of Daniel, chapter 1. We call it The Four Friends.
14: Nebuchadnezzar, crown prince of Babylon, and his army on their way to Egypt stopped in Jerusalem long enough to capture that city and carry away as captive slaves a few of the royal family of Jehoiakim, king of Judah. Among those taken were Daniel and his three friends.
7: Did you hear Nebuchadnezzar say he had something special in mind for us?
10: Yes, probably hard labor in his quarries.
6: I think you're worried needlessly. It seems to me that His Highness was impressed with us. He himself is a very well-educated man, and I think he appreciates the fact that we, too, are scholars.
7: Daniel's right. Prince Nebuchadnezzar probably wouldn't send us to labor in his quarries. He'll probably keep us at the palace. Preps, cleaning boots, scrubbing floors, or keeping his armor polished.
6: Didn't we decide that pessimism is foolish, a state of mind to be shunned?
7: I'm not being pessimistic. I'm just facing facts.
6: We don't know the facts yet.
7: That's what I mean. That's what I'm trying to face. Now, here comes the jailer.
15: Good afternoon, gentlemen.
10: Good afternoon, Master.
15: You don't have to address me as Master. There must be something special about you because His Highness Prince Nebuchadnezzar gave orders that you four are to be treated as slaves.
10: We're to stay here in Judah?
15: Oh, no. You're to be part of the retinue that attends the prince and his soldiers on the invasion of Egypt. Then on to Babylon. But first of all, I'd like to introduce myself. I'm Melzar.
7: How do you do, Melzar?
6: Melzar. That's rather an unusual Babylonian name, isn't it?
15: It isn't my name. It's my title. It means guardian.
6: I see. Well, we're glad to have such an obviously pleasant man and gentleman as our guardian.
15: Well, it's obvious that you four are far above the average Israelite. No offense. By the way, I wasn't at court, so I don't know your names.
7: I'm Hananiah.
10: Mishael.
9: Azariah.
15: And I'm Daniel. Let's see. Hananiah, Mishael, Azariah, and Daniel. I'll have to change your names. They're too Israelitish. I want names acceptable to the Babylonian gods. Your name will be Shadrach. And yours, Meshach. Yours, Abednego.
7: Shadrach?
10: Meshach?
9: Abednego.
15: I'm going to have to change your name too, Daniel. But I like the sound of your Israelite name, so I'll continue to call you Daniel. Your Babylonian name on the records, however, will be Belteshazzar.
7: Belteshazzar? Yes, I like Daniel better, too.
15: Now that the introductions and formalities are over, we'd better prepare to march southward with the army. On the trip into Egypt, you will be treated as one of the royal retinue. If you want anything, come to me. I am personally responsible for you to the chief eunuch, and he, in turn, directly to Prince Nebuchadnezzar. You have until tomorrow morning to round off your affairs and gather what you're going to take with you. You will meet me here, in this chamber, tomorrow morning at sunup. Agreed?
10: Yes, I
7: yes,
10: agree.
7: We'll be here.
15: Exactly, sunup, and here you are. Come, we have to meet the army at the south gate.
6: Melzar, may I say something?
15: Of course, Daniel.
6: When you first walked in the audience chamber at court, you called us gentlemen. For that, I thank you. I'm sure the four of us will strive always to be gentlemen. But more important than that is your attitude toward us. We're Israelites, prisoners of war, slaves. Yet you treat us as equals, as gentlemen. If ever there is anything...
15: There's the call to march. We'll talk about this later, Daniel. Right now, forward we go to Egypt.
14: Prince Nebuchadnezzar, his officers, retinue, troops, and prisoners march southward. Day after day, they march southward toward Egypt.
7: I wonder what's going on up front at the head of the column. There's a lot of commotion.
6: Melzar, I noticed a rider came out of the woods and is talking to the prince.
15: Yes, and from the color of his uniform, he's from Babylon.
6: Babylon?
15: Probably a courtier of some sort with a message from King Nebuchadnezzar.
6: The prince doesn't seem to be excited.
15: Prince Nebuchadnezzar never gets excited. Whatever it is, however, it's important enough to stop marching. Well, that's King Nebuchadnezzar's personal fanfare. That's queer. I wonder what's up. Funeral. King Nebuchadnezzar is dead. Long live the king.
7: That means the prince is now the king.
6: King Nebuchadnezzar.
15: Long live the king.
11: Hail to the new king of Babylon, King

0: Nebuchadnezzar. Long live the king!
1: Long live the king!
2: What'll he do now? The new king, will he go on to Egypt or go back to Babylon?
3: He almost has to go on to Egypt, now that he has started the campaign.
2: I should think he'd hurry back to Babylon before some ambitious schemer has time to plot his overthrow before he's actually seated on the throne.
4: That's just what Nebuchadnezzar did. He took the short desert route back to Babylon, leaving his generals to follow more slowly with the army, prisoners, and retinue. When Daniel and his three companions arrived in Babylon, Nebuchadnezzar was already king. Peace and quietness were again settling down in Babylon, the city beautiful astride the banks of the Euphrates River. But as yet, the four Hebrew captives knew not what was to become of them. In this great hour of need, Daniel turned to his God.
2: O God of Abraham, Jacob, and Isaac, God of love and mercy, have compassion now on my three companions and myself as we begin life in a strange land among idol-worshipping people. Help us to so live that thy name will be honored and glorified. Bless and strengthen King Nebuchadnezzar as he begins the difficult task of ruling.
5: Well, gentlemen, at last the instructions regarding you are here. You men are to become members of the Royal School for Courtiers.
2: The king is very generous.
5: Indeed he is.
6: Are we being sent somewhere to some special school?
5: No, you will have private tutors, the very best that Babylon, the world, has. You will sit at the feet of the best men in each of the sciences.
2: Then what?
6: Yes.
5: The king did not say.
6: Well, how long are we to go to school?
5: The ordinary graduate course that you will be taking usually lasts 3 years. Any more questions? All right, now you are to be considered a part of the royal family. You will live in the royal palace and partake of the royal menu. You will have the best foods and delicacies in Babylon. I'm sure you will have no objections to that.
6: Surely some feast. I wonder if every meal at the palace is like this.
2: I'm afraid this is a typical meal. Most of the food is very rich. It will be very hard to digest. And do you see that fellow over there with the long robe?
6: You mean the one by the wine bottles?
2: Yes. I understand that he's a temple priest of the Babylonian god. It looks like he's going through some sort of ritual, probably blessing the wine. See, now he puts some of it in that cup and places it before the idol.
6: And now he's gone over to the table of meat delicacies, going through another ritual.
2: Oh, this is a very serious problem. If we eat that meat and drink that wine, we will be worshiping their idol, at least in some degree.
7: Yes, right.
6: And the wine is probably intoxicating.
2: And we resolved that we would remain true to the God of heaven, come what may.
6: Well, what do you think we should do?
2: Well, it seems to be that the only solution is to drink water and eat only the vegetables. I noticed that the priest didn't go through any ritual with the vegetables.
6: Yeah, but that's going to get us into trouble. Belzar said that the king decreed that we should eat the royal menu.
2: I think we'd better pray about this and then go talk to Melzar.
5: What's this I hear about you fellows? The chief butler informs me you aren't eating the food from the king's table. Surely you understood the order.
2: If it please you, Melzar, we should like to make an explanation.
5: Well, it better be good.
2: We understood that we were to share in the king's food. We did not understand, however, that this was an order.
5: Don't you like the king's food?
2: Melzar, sir, we... In the first place, we cannot partake of the wine or any intoxicating beverage. And we believe that we will enjoy better health if we eat only food derived from plants, such as grains and vegetables, nuts and fruit, instead of the rich delicacies from the king's table.
5: Better health? Why, everyone knows that meats and wine build strong muscles and bring about a healthy, ruddy complexion.
2: I'm sure you mean well, and the king, but if it please you, we would like your permission to omit the wine and the king's delicacies from our diet.
5: I like you, Daniel. You're a man among men and a gentleman. But I'm afraid of what the king would do to me if I granted your request. After all, the king himself did appoint the diet, and he will have my head if I disobey.
2: But on the other hand, if our countenances were more healthy and ruddy, would not the king reward you?
5: But such a diet won't make you healthier. You'll become pale and sickly.
2: Will you prove us, Melzar? For 10 days, let us eat only food derived from plants and drink only water.

0: At the end of the 10 days, compare us with those who have eaten the prescribed meat and wine. Then deal with us accordingly.
1: All right. I'll agree to that. For a period of 10 days only. Then we'll see who is right. You won't tell anyone about this trial. I'd be disgraced, probably hanged, if the chief eunuch ever discovered I'd permitted this infraction of the king's orders.
0: Have no fear, Melzar. Only the five of us will know.
2: Hi again. You know, Daniel and his friends were wise to put God first. Their actions remind me of one of my favorite scripture songs.

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2: Now Daniel purposed in his heart that he would not defile himself with a portion of the king's meat, nor with the wine. Therefore he requested a Melzar.
3: Prove thy servants, I beseech thee, 10 days, and let them give us food derived from plants to eat and water to drink. Then let our countenances be looked upon before thee, and the countenances of the children that eat the portion of the king's meat, and as thou seest, deal with thy servants.
4: Well, my friends, today ends the 10-day trial of your peculiar vegetarian diet. I'm anxious to know the results, although I already know.
5: So do we.
4: Then why go to the trouble of comparing you with those who have eaten the meat and drunk the wine? I'll just tell the butler to start serving you the regular king's diet.
5: Melzar, look at me. And the other three. Look closely. What do you see? Are not our faces fairer and more ruddy than they were?
4: You haven't used some sort of makeup, have you? To fool me? Well, let me see. Whatever it is, it doesn't rub off.
6: Rub off? It's ours. It's the blush of youth, the proof of robust health.
5: And our flesh. Are we not fatter than we were?
4: Yes, I believe you are.
5: And those who have been eating the king's meat and drinking the wine for the 10 days, are they in better health than they were?
4: No, I can't say as they are.
6: Obviously, then, we have passed the test very well, and we can continue with our diet.
4: Yes, I will so order the butler. But tell me, gentlemen, what is your secret?
6: Secret?
4: 10 days. A 10 days test isn't long enough to make that much difference, but it did with you. Why? How? Magic or what?
5: It's very simple, Melzar. Our God, the God we serve and worship, is the God of creation. He who made us knows what's best for us. We obey him, and he helps us.
4: So that's it. I've often wondered about the Israelite God. I've heard so many different things that I don't know what to believe. You haven't volunteered any information, so I didn't ask you.
5: We believe that the best way to tell you about our God is to live as we should. Then, when the proper time comes, you will ask us about him.
6: And by living correctly, you will believe us when we do tell you about our God.
4: I can understand that. Some people could tell me that the grass is green, and I wouldn't believe them. On the other hand, you four have proved that you're gentlemen, trustworthy, honest, truthful, and fair. I believe what you say about your God, even though it is hard to visualize a God with actual power.
6: Well, doesn't a God, to be worthy of the name, have to have power?
4: Well, I don't know. I'm sure our Babylonian gods have power, but I'm not an expert on the subject. You'd better ask a high priest about that. Good day, gentlemen.
6: He was embarrassed. Confused.
5: We're always confused and embarrassed when we don't understand something.
6: I don't think we should force our opinions on him.
5: Definitely not. When he wants to know more about the God of creation, he'll ask. That will be our opportunity to say more. In the meantime, shall we get back to our studies?
7: A year went by.
6: Well...

0: want to become. The decision is ours.
1: You forget that we are prisoners of war, slaves, in a foreign land.
0: I forget nothing. I know that if we want to become slaves, that's exactly what we will become.
1: Well, I know you're serious, but I just don't follow you.
0: King Nebuchadnezzar is a wise man and intelligent. He surrounds himself with intelligent men. Every man occupying key positions in His Majesty's court is a top man in that field. If I desire to be, let's say, Minister of State in His Majesty's court, then all I have to do is learn more about the affairs of state than any other man. Then His Majesty will need me, want me, and will make me his Minister of State. On the other hand, if I think and act like a slave, His Majesty will see to it that I become a slave.
1: By that standard, you will end up being the king's right-hand man.
0: Anyone who fears and obeys God can achieve the zenith. For the fear of the Lord is the beginning of wisdom.
2: The second year passes.
1: Another year, and we are no nearer to understanding why we're here.
0: I think it's becoming quite obvious why we're here. His Majesty intends to use us in his court. Haven't you noticed how we're shunted back and forth and here and there, always in the very midst of what's going on?
1: Yes, I have noticed that, but I...
0: We're being taught the innermost workings of the Babylonian court. We are learning to be gracious amidst royalty, and above all, how to think Babylonian thoughts and make Babylonian decisions.
2: The third year draws to a close.
3: You may arise and come forward.
4: Long live the king.
3: Malzahar, I'm told that you are the guardian of the four Israelite captives.
4: For 3 years, your majesty, ever since they were brought here as captives.
3: Have they given you any trouble?
4: Oh, no, your majesty, none whatsoever. They've been so busy studying and delving into the mysteries of science and the affairs of men that they haven't had time to get into any sort of mischief.
3: Well, I've been told that they've been quick to acquire the knowledge that our teachers and scrolls have had to offer, and that they've gone right ahead on their own. Experimenting, studying, probing?
4: Yes, Your Majesty.
3: And do they realize that their studies are at an end, and that the final examination is but a short time away?
4: Yes, Your Majesty.
3: Well, they are prepared?
4: They are, Your Majesty.
3: You will be notified when and where they are to report. You may withdraw.
4: Long live the king!
3: You are students. For 3 years, you have been studying, acquiring knowledge. Just how much you have learned will be determined in a series of examinations. You will be examined by your teachers. Last of all, you will appear here before me, and I shall examine you. Do the very best you can, for there are great rewards in store for those of you who show the

0: I will examine those who did exceptionally well. You, step forward.
1: Long live the king.
0: Did you enjoy the 3 years of study?
1: Oh, yes, your majesty. Mm-hmm.
0: Did you do any last-minute studying for this examination?
1: Yes, sire. I wish to make the best showing possible.
0: Are you prepared to take your place in life?
1: Oh, yes, sire. I'm ready to accept any high position in his majesty's court.
0: What would you like to do or be?
1: I desire nothing more than to be of service to my king.
0: Why is education necessary?
1: Education gives a man an advantage. Without education, a man...

0: caused by the gods.
1: Do you believe in the gods?
0: Oh, yes, Your Majesty.
1: Why?
0: What? Well, sire, I think it's wise to believe the teachings of the priests.
1: Do you believe that your king can do wrong?
0: My king can do no wrong.
1: Why?
0: Well, the gods made the king infallible.
1: Which think you the most important, the government or the individual?
0: Oh, the government, of course, Your Majesty. The government is headed by yourself, Your Majesty. And there is no one more important than you. No position more important than that of king. Now, were it not for you, Your Majesty, the individual would become...
2: Finally, it was Daniel's turn to be examined by the king.
1: You, come forward.
3: Long live the king.
1: Did you enjoy the 3 years of study?
3: Every moment of it, Your Majesty. To discover new things, new ideas, and to exploit them. It's a rewarding, adventurous experience.
1: Hmm. Did you do any last-minute studying for this examination?
3: No, sir. If I don't know my lessons by this time, there certainly is no use trying at this late date.
1: And are you prepared to take your place in life?
3: I am prepared, with God's help, to take whatever befalls me and do the very best I can in whatever position I'm called upon to fill.
1: What would you like to do and be?
3: The highest calling to which any man can aspire is to be of service to his fellow men.
1: And why is education necessary?
3: Education is not necessary. Education without understanding and wisdom is a mockery. Understanding and wisdom is more to be desired than riches. Education that elevates the mind and brings higher aims in life is to be courted. Education that elevates only the ego is to be shunned.
1: What rewards do you expect for your long hours and years of study?
3: The privilege of gaining knowledge is in itself a reward, Your Majesty.
1: What causes eclipses?
3: An eclipse takes place when a planet or other heavenly body, following its regular path, moves directly between the sun and our earth.
1: Do you believe in the gods?
3: I believe in one god, Jehovah.
1: Why?
3: Because he is the god of creation. By him were all things made, and by him all things are sustained. He is the only god. All others are false.
1: Do you believe that your king can do no wrong?
3: No, sire.
1: Your king can do wrong?
3: Yes, sire.
1: Why?
3: My king is human. He was created by God and given the choice of right and wrong.
1: Which think you the most important, the government or the individual?
3: The individual, Your Majesty. The government is made up of individuals. As goes the individual, so goes the government. His Majesty is the government. He realizes that the individual is important. That is why he has surrounded himself with wise men, experts, individuals to whom he can go for counsel in managing the affairs of his kingdom. Without the individual, there would be no government. God created the individual.
2: And the king examined them all. At long last, the questions had all been asked and the answers all given. The examinations were at an end. The court was abuzz with excitement and anticipation, awaiting the final verdict of Nebuchadnezzar the king.
4: How do you think you did, Daniel, you and your three companions?
3: We did the best we could, Melzar.
4: Well, to me, your answers seemed far more reasonable and learned than the answers of any of the others.
3: Look around the court, Melzar. Men from all over the world are here. Dignitaries, wise men, men of the highest talents, men of broad culture, men richly endowed with natural gifts. The best that the world has is here. My companions and I... we're merely Israelite lads.
5: Ladies and gentlemen, your attention, please. Nebuchadnezzar, king of Babylon, ruler of all the earth, son of the gods, peer of the wise, wishes to make an announcement.
1: Babylon is this day honored by the presence of many men of renown from all over the world, teachers, scientists, and scholars. However, I wish all of you to take note of four young men, Daniel and his companions. 3 years ago, I brought them here from Jerusalem as captives. Today, they stand before you without a peer. In all matters of wisdom and understanding, I have found them to be 10 times better than all the magicians and astrologers and wise men in my kingdom. Yeah!

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1: He certainly did, Uncle Dan. 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
0: And Uncle Dan saying,
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1: 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Hebrews 4:12 says, "For the Word of God is living and active, sharper than any double-edged sword. 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

0: welcome back. Today's episode is the final one in our series called Step by Step. And there's a lot of uncertainty at camp. The camel costume is broken after Hugo's crash. Can the show go on without the camel? And what will the damaged costume cost the camp? Joyce is concerned about budgets this summer, and well, she's just concerned. And Hattie and James are taking another look at their relationship. Will any of these situations be resolved through faithfulness like Eleazar's? Let's find out in today's episode called Showing Up.
1: Come in.
2: Hey, your message sounded urgent.
1: Yes, it is. Take a seat, James.
2: Okay. Am I talking to my sister right now or my boss?
1: Well, both, I guess.
2: Listen, Joyce, I know I caused you a lot of problems the first year I worked here, but I've been working really, really hard.
1: James, whoa, hang on, you're not in trouble.
2: I'm not?
1: No, I want to apologize.
2: Apologize?
1: I've been a little tough on you this week.
2: I mean, yeah, I get it. I caused you problems before.
1: No, it was because you're doing such a great job. You planned the whole ropes course. You've just been amazing.
2: I'm confused.
1: Look, I felt a little overwhelmed with my camp director job this summer.
2: Well, I offered to help you out.
1: Yeah, I know. And I realize now it's silly, but I thought that you were trying to take over my job.
2: Your job? Me? I don't want to be camp director. I'm not qualified and you're so good at it.
1: Well, that's kind. But I just got it in my head that that's what was going on. And well, my actions showed it. So now I need to tell you that I'm sorry.
2: I'm here to serve. To serve the kids and to make it up to you for my first summer.
1: Thanks. I know that now. But when I heard that you and Mr. Simon were texting and having secret meetings, it just all made me second guess myself.
2: Oh, well, I didn't text or meet with Mr. Simon. Not exactly.
1: But I thought...
2: I was talking to Hattie's Uncle George, not Mr. Simon, the town mayor.
1: Oh, so it was personal.
2: Family business. I wanted his blessing on my relationship with his niece, Hattie.
1: Well, now I feel ridiculous for not putting that together.

0: myself.
1: It's all right. You're a good camp director. Focus on the needs of your camp.
0: You know what, James? We should have a family lunch with you, Hattie, and Mr. Simon. Oh, and Natasha and Jake, too.
1: I'd love that.
0: Okay, let's do it right after the campers leave and before the next group arrives.
1: Looking forward to it. Now, should I get back to my camper's boss?
0: Yes, James, run.
1: Thanks. See ya.
0: One crisis down. Now, what else do I need to worry about? Oh, of course, budgets.
2: Let's join the campers as they make their way to the activities tent.
3: Ooh, Lana, look at my pottery. I just love it.
4: Very nice. This was a fun activity.
3: Hugo, it's lemonade challenge time. Can I be your partner?
5: Sure, Henry, I guess.
3: I've been practicing.
5: Okay, whatever you want.
4: Piper, come on. Do you want to serve me or me you?
3: I'll serve you, Lana.
4: You have to be fast and careful.
3: Not fast, just careful. It's not a race.
4: I know, but it wouldn't hurt if we were first.
3: Yes, it would. The lemonade challenge is about slowing down.
4: Okay. Come on.
6: Okay, campers, find a partner. It's time for our lemonade challenge. Now, who would like to volunteer to help me demonstrate the lemonade challenge?
1: I would.
6: Oh, James. Hi.
1: At your service.
6: Well, okay. I'll walk the lemonade and serve you.
1: I'd like to demonstrate and serve you, Hattie.
6: Oh, well, okay then.
7: Yeah! Go, James! Yay!
1: Now, watch this, campers. The lemonade challenge is one of the toughest activities here at camp.
8: Tougher than rock climbing?
1: It's a lot like rock climbing. You have to stay focused, plan your moves slowly and carefully. Ready, everyone?
9: Ready.
1: Okay, first, choose the nicest pottery cup. Lily, may I use yours?
10: Sure.
1: Thank you. Now, I pour the lemonade.
10: Right to the top.
1: Right to the top. Almost. Now I add ice.
11: Careful.
4: Be careful. Oh,
7: don't spill.
8: Now go.
1: Slow and steady.
8: Careful.
1: Hattie, your lemonade.
8: Yay, not a drop spilled.
1: Now, my lemonade. Lemonade. Ice. And walk.
8: Careful.
1: Oh. Made it.
6: Great job, James. Give him a hand, campers. Now, the next part of the challenge is a nice talk and to talk about Jesus.
1: Well, that's easy. We talk about Jesus and our faith every day, don't we, Hattie?
6: We sure do. Perfect demonstration, James. Now, who wants to try next?
7: I would.
8: Me too.
6: All right, Henry and Jackson, you're up. Thank you. That was just perfect.
1: I'm here to support you, Hattie. I know this is very important to you.
6: Thanks, James. Now, get back to your ropes course.
1: Okay. Talk later?
6: Definitely.
8: Hugo, this is the perfect moment for a snake prank.
5: Nah, I'm gonna let her go. No more pranks.
6: But come on, Jackson. We're waiting.
3: That challenge was fun.
4: So much fun.
3: Lana, you spilled.
4: But I still served you, didn't I?
3: Yes, and we had a great talk.
10: Harold.
3: I think he's ignoring you, Janet.
10: Yeah, he has been. And I'm gonna catch him. Harold!
12: Oh, hey, Janet.
10: You're avoiding me.
12: Me avoiding you?
10: Yes, don't deny it. What's going on? We're supposed to be working on the podcast, but that's not happening.
12: Well, I finished editing it.
10: Oh, Mr. Simon's interview is done?
12: Yeah, and it sounds great.
10: Well, can I hear it?
12: Sure, but,
10: Harold, just tell me what's bugging you.
12: Jenna, I just really don't like talking about all this mushy stuff.
10: We don't have to talk about it.
12: We made a whole podcast about it.
10: Harold, I could tell that when I told you that if I'd grown up in Ethiopia, I might be married by now, and that it made you feel uncomfortable.
12: Oh, you could tell?
10: Yeah, and listen, I respect that you don't want to talk about that stuff.
12: So you're not, like, mad?
10: Only that you've been avoiding me, Isaac.
12: Isaac?
10: You're Isaac in the drama production.
12: Oh, yeah. You're too smart, Rebecca.
10: I hope I remember my lines. I love the story of Rebecca at the well.
12: Well, I hope you remember your lines, or else I'll forget mine.
10: Now, can I hear our podcast at last?
12: Sure.
9: Hey, Harold, Janet, I need your help.
10: Sure, Mr. Garcia, what's going on?
9: Lana, Logan, over here.
12: Uh-oh, what did we do?
4: Oh, hey, Mr. Garcia.
11: Harold, did you get us in trouble?
12: Hey!
10: We're not in trouble. At least I don't think so.
9: Who else is part of the robotics team at the academy?
10: Us and Kyler and Carson.
9: Okay, so I have four members of the robotics team. Can you guys fix a camel?
10: Camel? Oh, the costume.
12: That Hugo crashed. Yeah, let's take a look.
9: It has all kinds of tech to make the ears move and the tail wiggle, and I just can't figure it out.
11: The wiring should be pretty simple.
9: Thanks, you guys. If I can't fix this costume, it's going to cost a lot.
12: And then you will be in trouble.
9: Yep, with Camp Director Joyce.
4: Let's take a look, Mr. Garcia. Robotics team to the rescue.
2: 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We'll find out right after this.
4: Hi, listeners. 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I know you can't see me, but I'm wearing my favorite Discovery Mountain t-shirt in the studio today. 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
2: Let's head back to camp and see how the robotics team are doing with the camel costume.
10: Lana, try that wire in there.
4: Here?
10: Yeah.
4: I think I did that already, but okay.
10: That's it.
12: The tail works.
11: Mr. Garcia.
9: Logan, you guys still stuck?
11: No, listen.
9: It works.
4: Yep, the camel costume is 100% again.
10: Well, almost 100%. There's still some dirt where Hugo crashed.
9: Dirt I can handle. That'll wash right off. Thanks, you guys. I owe you.
4: Owe us like an ice cream?
9: Ice cream's for sure. Let's go to Trekkers.
10: Yay!
9: And then hurry back. We have one more dress rehearsal this afternoon.
5: Uncle Ethan.
9: Hugo, we're going for ice cream. Come with us.
5: Could I talk to you privately?
9: Sure, Hugo. Guys, go on without me. Get whatever you like and tell Mr. Simon I'll pay him later.
11: Oh, thanks.
12: Race, you guys.
4: Ready, set, go!
5: So...
9: Hugo, come on, take a seat. What's on your mind?
5: Uncle Ethan, I'm sorry.
9: About the dress rehearsal crash?
5: Yeah, I was just trying to have some fun. I didn't mean to break the camel.
9: I know that you didn't do it on purpose, Hugo.
5: I thought a lot about this.
9: Oh, yeah?
5: Yeah, like Eliezer in the Bible story. He was faithful and he served people without grumbling.
9: He did.
5: So I'll make it right, Uncle Ethan. I'm going to ask Mr. Simon for a job at Trekkers, right? And I'll work hard and save my money and I'll pay to fix the camel costume.
9: Well, now that won't work for two reasons. No. You see, right now Mr. Simon is very busy serving ice cream to the Academy robotics team. He doesn't have time for job interviews.
5: Okay, I can talk to him later, but robotics team? It's summer camp.
9: Yes, and that leads me to the second reason that your plan won't work.
5: What's that?
9: The camel costume is already fixed.
5: It's what?
9: Yep, the robotics team figured out all the wiring and it works perfectly.
5: Oh, I'm so relieved.
9: There's just a little dirt that needs cleaning.
5: Oh, I'll clean it up, I promise.
9: Okay, that's a deal.
5: The robotics team is smart.
9: They sure are, and cheap. All it costs me is ice cream.
5: Uncle Ethan, can I pay for the ice creams? I just want to do something to make this right.
9: Now, are you really my nephew? The Hugo from a few years ago wouldn't have made that kind offer.
5: I know. I'm trying. I guess.
9: Hugo, that's all any of us

0: can do. Listen to God's voice and be faithful to Him as best as we can.
1: I'll go pay for those ice creams.
0: And hurry back. We have dress rehearsal.
1: Yes, Uncle Ethan.
0: Well, what do you know? Thank you, Lord, for hearing our prayers for Hugo. There's hope after all. Now, where are my actors? Time for dress rehearsal.
2: Chocolate ice cream. Thanks, Hugo.
3: Yeah, thanks, Hugo.
1: Thank you guys for fixing the camel costume.
4: It was a challenge, but not too hard
5: for the robotics team.
4: Hild comes through for the win.
5: Hugo, you've never done anything that nice before.
1: Listen, I'm a changed person.
3: For real?
0: All right, campers, gather around. We have one last dress rehearsal before tomorrow's drama production.
3: I'm so nervous.
0: Now, where are Lily and Natalia?
6: We're here, Mr. Garcia.
7: Here.
0: Okay, good. Now, where's my Abraham?
8: Here and ready.
0: All right, well, it looks like the whole drama team is here. Thanks for showing up, y'all. We're going to run lines in costume, except for the camel. It's fixed now. But let's keep it that way. Jackson, you just pretend to lead the camel.
7: Okay.
1: I can act it out without the costume.
7: Boring.
0: Okay, guys. Now, Cyrus, you stand right over here. Abraham's first line. All yours.
8: Eliezer, for more than 50 years you have... Wait, where's Logan?
9: Just get my robe on. There.
0: All right, from the top. Abraham?
8: Eliezer, for more than 50 years you have faithfully served me.
2: Yes, Abraham.
0: Ah! Hugo?
7: All right, prank time.
1: Help!
3: Hugo, what's wrong?
0: Hugo?
1: Snakes!
7: Cool. Your snake had babies.
10: Ah! Ooh, snakes!
11: Someone help Hugo. I'm not going near those snakes.
7: Hugo, stay still. Stay calm.
1: Calm? I have a pocket full of baby snakes.
7: Stop wiggling. Stand still and gently shake the snakes onto the ground.
0: Stay calm, Hugo.
1: I'm scared.
7: It's okay. Look, the mama snake and the babies are calming down.
3: Let me see. Ooh, so cool.
7: Yep, they're moving to the ground.
3: Hugo, sit down. It'll be easier for the snakes to travel to the ground.
7: Good thinking, kid. Lily?
1: Like this?
0: Good, Hugo. The last baby snake is almost there.
7: Hugo, you did it.
3: Wait, make sure there aren't any more baby snakes in your pocket.
1: But how?
3: Just put your hand in your pocket, nice and slow.
1: Okay.
7: Slowly.
1: There's a few more.
3: Don't freak out, Hugo. They're just cute little babies.
7: Your pet snake must have been pregnant, Hugo.
1: I had no idea. It was so quiet.
7: I guess she wasn't sick after all.
3: Look, three more baby snakes.
0: Hugo, just put them on the ground.
1: Okay. There. Done.
3: Now, everyone back up. We don't want to startle them.
0: Ranger Station, this is Mr. Garcia, over.
3: No, don't let the rangers take the snakes away, Mr. Garcia.
10: Mr. Garcia, make them go away.
0: Listen, everyone, just step back. Ranger Reed will come over and look after the snakes.
3: Someone has to watch them until he gets here.
0: Okay, Lily and Jackson. Everyone else step back, way back.
3: You heard him. Everyone step back.
8: What about dress rehearsal?
0: Well, we're just going to have to pray that you all remember your lines tomorrow. This dress rehearsal is toast.
1: This wasn't a prank, you guys.
3: Hugo, how could you ruin another dress rehearsal?
5: Were you planning a prank with that snake?
2: Hugo, man.
12: Hugo.
5: Yeah, Hugo.
1: Listen, you guys. Earlier in the week, I was planning a prank with the snake, but then I changed my mind.
3: How are we supposed to believe you, Hugo?
1: I don't know, Piper. I guess you have to just believe me.
3: But how can we?
1: Listen, I know my actions haven't always shown it, but I'm trying to be more like...
10: You really scared me, Hugo.
12: The baby snake scared me.

0: too. I'm sorry, Natalia. I'm trying to be more like Logan.
1: Like me? Huh?
0: I mean like your character, Eleazar. He was a good dude. I have lots to learn.
2: The robotics team fixed the camel costume that you broke, Hugo.
0: I know I broke it. I'm sorry.
2: Wait, I wasn't finished. Everyone, Hugo paid for ice cream for the robotics team to say thank you for fixing the costume.
3: Hugo, you did that?
0: Yeah, I mean, they helped me.
2: Hugo, you showed up.
0: I'm trying.
4: You guys, look at the babies. Very cute. But you know you're lucky, Hugo.
0: Oh, yeah?
4: Yep. Baby snakes are born with their venom and ready to hunt.
0: Wait, so they could have bit me?
5: Definitely.
4: But they didn't.
0: Oh, no. Now I want to cry like Natalia.
4: So stand back, everyone. Don't be fooled by their adorableness.
5: You know a lot about snakes for a kid.
4: Hey! Oh, you're kidding, right? Tell me you're kidding.
5: I'm kidding. You know a lot about snakes, Lily.
4: I sure do. Look at how colorful they are. More colorful than the mama.
5: Should we name the snakes?
4: Definitely. That one should be Noodle.
5: And that one, Wiggles.
4: Oh, and that one, Sprout.
6: All right, campers, time to head back to your cabins. Ranger Reed is here, and these baby snakes are off to a good home.
4: Bye-bye, Noodle. Bye, Sprout.
5: See ya, Zippy.
4: Zippy?
5: What? I'm not as good at naming snakes as you.
4: You got that right, mister.
6: And practice your lines. Ready or not, we have drama production tomorrow.
7: After another eventful rehearsal, will the campers be ready? We'll find out after this.
8: 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I'm Ken Norton, speaker director of The Voice of Prophecy, the ministry that brings you this program. 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
7: The crowd has gathered for this year's drama production. As the curtains open, will the campers be ready? Let's find out.
9: Mr. Garcia, is everyone ready?
10: Mr. Garcia, I can't find the watering pail.
11: Janet, Rebecca can't be Rebecca without her watering pail.
10: I know.
11: It was just, there.
10: There? Where?
9: Right next to the shepherd's staff.
10: Oh, phew.
9: Campers are a little anxious.
11: Ah, usual pre-show jitters.
9: Curtain goes up in 2 minutes.
11: Okay, we got this. Actors, gather around. Time for prayer. Camp Director Joyce, we have a surprise for you.
9: Oh?
11: Hugo.
9: The camel costume. It's fixed.
11: All fixed, thanks to the help of some smart campers and from Hugo.
9: This means the budget is okay?
11: It is, and we're going to keep the costume in good condition tonight during the performance. Right, Hugo?
0: Definitely.
9: Well, thank you, campers.
2: No, thank you, Camp Director Joyce.
11: Nothing at camp happens without you. Let's give her a round of applause.
9: Oh, you guys are just the best. But Mr. Garcia, for next week's campers, let's find a different costume, all right?
11: Agreed. I'm taking this back to the college first thing tomorrow. Now, will you pray for us?
9: Of course. Dear Lord, please be with us and the campers as they share the story of Abraham and Eleazar and of Abraham's family. Please help this to be impactful.
7: As the actors prayed and waited in the wings, full of nervous energy, the audience quieted. As the curtain opened, how did our actors do?
12: Eleazar, for more than 50 years, you have faithfully served me.
1: Yes, Abraham.
12: The task I have for you now, I would trust to no other.
7: The drama production went, as Jake would say, perfecto, camel costume and all. The next morning, goodbyes were said, and it was time for the Simon and Holt family lunch.
9: Come on, everyone. Let's eat before the next group of campers arrives.
0: I'm starving!
13: What a nice family meal. Thanks for thinking of this, Joyce.
9: Hey, that's what sisters are for, right?
13: Definitely. Jake, will you pray over the food?
0: Yes, indeedy. Dear Lord, thank you for this fellowship and the meal. And the food smells delicious. Amen.
4: Let's eat.
14: What was your favorite part of camp this week, James?
15: Well, the ropes course was amazing.
0: My campers loved the ropes course.
13: Mine too. It was a real hit.
15: But my favorite part was helping Hattie with the lemonade challenge today.
13: That was such a fun surprise.
9: You were serving Hattie as you took the challenge.
15: It was great. I can do that every week at camp if you'd like.
13: Perfect. James, this is going to be such a wonderful summer.
15: It is? I'm so relieved.
9: To a great rest of the summer, Mr. Garcia returned the camel costume. Phew. And to a happy future for James and Hattie.
14: James, if you two have just half the joy my wife and I had, you are a very fortunate young man.
13: Aw, that's so sweet, Uncle George. Tell us again how you and Aunt Donna met.
10: Oh, yes, I love hearing the family stories.
14: Well, funny enough, Harold and Janet interviewed me this week about all that.
0: Oh, for their podcast.
14: Yes, yeah, so instead of me telling you, here, listen. Let me find it back on my phone.
10: Oh, Granddad, the suspense.
14: Here's a little sample. Yes, it was arranged by my father. It was as if he glued us together.
9: Oh, Mr. Simon, I want to hear more.
14: I guess you'll just have to wait for the podcast, Mountain Mysteries, to drop.
0: To drop? High five, Mr. Simon!
14: Well, thanks, Jake.
9: So what's the mystery part of your story?
13: Let me guess, we'll have to listen to the podcast.
14: You got it. Now, let's enjoy the food.
13: Amen. Pass the potatoes.
0: Amen to potatoes.
13: But pass them last, Jake, or no one else will get any.
0: Hey!
13: Here you go, Hattie. Thank you.
15: To more family get-togethers this summer and in the future.
14: Amen.
13: And to a nice, quiet afternoon before the next wave of campers arrive.
9: Well, the quiet part's over. A camp director's work is never through, at least not in the summer.
13: Oh, Joyce.
9: It's all right. I love my job. I wouldn't have it any other way.
7: Well, Director Doug, another week of summer camp is now over.
16: And in spite of a lot of challenges, it ended well.
7: It did. Joyce seems more confident in her camp director role.
16: And Hugo? Well, he seems to be exercising his faith.
7: He really does. And James and Hattie seem to have a happy future ahead of them.
16: They do. Everyone showed up in this last episode.
7: They really did. It reminds me of a verse in 1 John.
16: Which verse is that?
7: It's 3, verse 18. Dear children, let us not love with words or speech, but with actions and in truth.
16: Well, actions do speak louder than words, don't they?
7: Definitely. James showed up in his actions for Hattie.
16: And Hugo's offer to buy ice cream was a big step for him.
7: Exercising faith step by step.
16: And as Jake would say, yes, indeedy. And that's a wrap on season 37. We'll see you here next time.
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3: Gracie!
4: Aunt Sarah, I didn't know you were coming.
3: Yeah, Uncle Jonathan wanted me to talk about Africa tomorrow for the session. And with all you guys up here, I just had to come.
4: I sure missed you.
3: I missed you too. Hey, you've really gotten taller since I saw you last November.
4: Yeah.
3: Let's sit over there, by the creek.
4: Okay. Ow.
3: What's wrong?
4: My back's been hurting for a couple of months.
3: Really? Are you worried about it?
4: Yeah. I can't even go with the kids today to help on the missions project.
3: Aw.
4: The doctor said I have to be careful until they find out what's wrong.
3: I'm sorry, Gracie.
4: What if God wants me to be a missionary? What if something's wrong with me and I can't go?
3: Whoever the Lord calls, He will use. Would you like to hear a story about another girl who wanted to be a missionary? It might help.
4: Sure.
3: Okay. Eleanor was 5 years old. She loved to explore the woods behind her house. They were kind of like these woods.
5: Come back here, Sparky. You stinker. Heavens to Betsy, you found a little kitten. How did you get down there, you little squirt? Sparky, be quiet. You're gonna scare her. Okay, hang on to my hands. I'm gonna pull you out. Aww, look at you, you mangy little thing. You must be lost.
6: When did you last see her?
7: About an hour ago. I made breakfast, and then I went into the bathroom to freshen up. When I came out, she'd vanished.
6: Ernie, did you see where your sister went?
7: No.
6: Eleanor? Eleanor!
7: I'm a little worried, Alfred.
6: I won't go to work until we find her. Eleanor! Eleanor!
5: It's Papa. Come on, Sparky. Let's show him this little squirt.
4: Did she get in trouble?
7: No. Her parents knew she wasn't trying to be bad. They were just glad she was okay.
4: She got a cat and a dog. Lucky.
7: So, Eleanor had a pretty normal life. But then she got sick. Her parents thought it was the flu at first, but soon she had a hard time moving and even breathing. She ended up in the hospital.
8: Eleanor, just relax. Very soon, we'll be able to help you breathe easier. We have a machine called an iron lung. It'll do the work for you. Now, I need to talk to your parents, but I'll be back in a few minutes, all right?
4: Thank you.
8: You're welcome, sweetheart. Rosetta, Alfred. I'm sorry, but we believe your daughter has two forms of polio.
7: What?
8: She has paralytic polio, which randomly affects portions of the body. And more seriously, though, we believe she has bulbar polio, which affects parts of the brain and the brainstem. There is an 80 to 90% mortality rate for a situation such as hers. If she does live, she will be an invalid her whole life.
9: Oh, no, God. No.
8: I'm so sorry.
7: Lord, you can't do this to our little girl. Not Eleanor. No.

0: Time went by, Eleanor grew worse. She was completely paralyzed from her neck down, and she could barely talk.
1: God, we can't fix this. We surrender our daughter to you and your good purpose.
2: Mommy?
3: Eleanor, dear. You're awake.
2: Can I pray?
3: Go right ahead, sweetie.
2: God, I'm dying. I need you.
1: Yes. Please help us, Heavenly Father.
0: And then, Eleanor's health began to improve. Over the next 7 months, she grew stronger and stronger. Then one day, her doctor came into the room with some very good news.
4: Eleanor, you are a lucky little girl. You're going home this week.
2: Really?
4: Yes. But things are going to be very different. You won't be able to do the same things you did before. You'll always need to wear that brace around your hips and legs, all right?
2: Okay.
4: And you'll always need to use these crutches, okay?
2: Okay.
4: But with a lot of work, you might learn to walk again.
1: Thank you for all you've done for us, Doctor.
3: Yes, sir. We are grateful.
5: Tom, we're so happy you could join us for dinner tonight.
6: This is delicious.
3: Thank you. This roast is from our own beef cattle. In fact, it's

0: Yes. Mr. Tom and his family are missionaries from Africa, and they're staying in the States for a few months. Raising beef cattle is one way we can support missions.
1: Oh. What's it like in Africa anyway?
2: Well, Ernie, the bugs and animals there make ours seem tiny. Why, I once saw a spider so big, its legs would have covered a tennis racket.
3: That sounds swell.
4: Have you ever seen any lions?
2: No lions, but plenty of monkeys.
4: I love monkeys.
2: Ernie, do you think you might want to be a missionary someday?
5: I really don't know.
2: Well, you should think about it, son.
6: I thought I'd find you out here, girl. How you make it a half mile back into the woods never ceases to amaze me. Oh, this place is so peaceful. I see why you love it here.
4: I can sing to Jesus as loud as I want to.
6: You really love him, don't you?
4: I do.
6: What do you think about what Mr. Tom said?
4: I think God wants me to be a missionary. I know Mr. Tom was probably talking mostly to Ernie, but do you think I could do it, even though it's so hard for me to walk?
6: Of course you could, dear. It wouldn't be the easiest thing in the world, but with the Lord and some good old-fashioned hard work, I'm sure you could be a missionary.
4: Then I'm going to get busy.
7: As Eleanor and her mother talked in the woods behind her house, another conversation took place between a boy and his father, a long ways away deep in the jungle.
8: Son, quickly, come with me. We must go and put curses on the neighboring tribe. Yaluk learned they are going to attack today.
9: I don't want to put curses on them.
8: Our enemies will surely kill us if we don't do this. As the head shaman, it is my responsibility to protect our people. And as my son, you must learn this important skill so that when I am gone, you can take my place.
9: The spirits are so angry. I don't want to be angry. Is there not a good spirit? A spirit of love?
8: If there was, a spirit of love would not help us in times of war.
4: Starting today, I'm going to walk through the woods until I can make it all the way around Evergreen Lake.
6: That's more than 2 miles.
4: I know. I'm also going to start a Bible study.
6: Good for you, dearie.
4: Come on, Legs. You can't give out on me already.
10: You can do it, Eleanor. We're almost there.
4: I can't go any further today, but I can smell the lake. We're closer than we've ever gotten.
10: One of these days, you're gonna make it, Eleanor.
4: Thank you for coming to the first Bible study meeting. I guess it's just the two of us. I'm Eleanor.
11: My name is Ming.
4: Good to meet you, Ming. What country are you from?
11: China. My father came here to work.
4: Okay, let's start, shall we?
10: You made it, Eleanor! Evergreen Lake!
4: I haven't seen this since I was 5. Tomorrow we'll try to make it all the way around.
11: This is squid.
12: Interesting.
11: You really like it?
4: Sort of.
11: I remember a verse from last week.
4: That's great, Ming.

0: Rosetta, come out here, quick.
1: What's wrong?
0: Look at your daughter.
1: Eleanor, what did you get into?
2: I did it, Mama.
1: You walked all the way around?
2: Yes.
1: I knew you would. I'm so proud of you.
0: You better get cleaned up. We have a special speaker tonight at church. I have a feeling you're going to like him.
3: So, say God's heart for the world. Take his message to the nations because it changed people. Can you see how my teeth are bad? See how my legs are crooked? That's because of malnutrition. When I grew up in China, I didn't receive proper food. But when missionaries come and bring the gospel, they make life so much better. Our children are healthy. We know the true God now. We need more missionaries to come to China. Tonight, if anybody here think God wants you to be missionary, please come up to front of church right now.
4: Eleanor's heart was beating fast. She knew God had called her, but she had never told anyone at her church. She was afraid of what they might say.
2: Sir, I believe God wants me to be a missionary.
3: That is very good.
5: I'm sorry that the only one that responded tonight was that poor little crippled girl, and she'd never be able to go.
3: Mister, who the Lord calls, he uses.
4: Eleanor went forward that night because she felt that she needed to let her little church family know that God called her to be a missionary, and she would obey.
2: Wow.
4: Meanwhile, across the Pacific Ocean, the son of the shaman continued his search for the one true God.
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4: Eleanor continued her Bible studies and also her walks in the woods talking to Jesus. By the 11th grade, she was near the top of her class.
8: Thanks for staying, Mom.
1: Sure, Eleanor. Hey, are you looking forward to your trip to Prairie Bible College next week with Ruth and Dad?
8: I think so. But that school's so far away. Do you guys want to get rid of me?
1: Of course not. Prairie has a great missions program.
9: Eleanor, did you see me out there? I won.
8: Ruth, you're cutting up the rug.
10: Everybody on the floor, let's go.
9: Oh, I gotta get back out there. I don't want to miss limbo skate. See ya.
8: Bye.
1: Are you okay, honey?
8: This is always hard for me. Watching them do something I can never do. I feel so frustrated sitting here with these bad legs.
9: This hamburger is the cat's meow.
11: Would she like some more water?
8: Yes, I would.
11: Oh, okay.
8: Thanks.
9: It's not like you can't talk.
0: Now, girls. So, what did you ladies think?
9: Of Prairie Bible Institute? Well, there were some nice parts. Like, they have good food.
0: What did you think?
8: Well, it seems like their program is top-notch.
0: Yeah?
8: The dorm rooms were really plain, though.
9: And everything seemed so regimented.
0: Yes, it has a no-nonsense feel, that's for sure.
8: There's no idle contact allowed between male and female students.
0: This is a bad thing?
8: My stars, we couldn't even sit with you at lunch, Dad, because you're a boy.

0: exam I'm worried about.
1: You're going to ace it, Eleanor. I have something to show you. No way! Dear Ruth, congratulations. You have been selected for admission for the 1965 fall semester at Whitworth College.
2: Yeah, you did it! You're accepted too!
1: Roommate!
2: Sorry.
3: Please, take a seat. So, your mother tells me you've been experimenting with walking with your braces disengaged. Now you want to know if it's okay if you walk without them.
0: That's right.
3: Well, why don't you remove them and try to walk around this room? Just use your crutches. Okay. Have a seat. That was impressive, Eleanor.
0: Thank you, Doctor.
3: At this stage, many patients decide whether to use just braces or just crutches. Are you sure you no longer wish to use your braces?
0: I'm very sure.
3: Well, if you'd like to use only your crutches, that would be fine.
0: Yes.
4: Honey, you did it.
3: You know, Eleanor, from what we know of your bone structure and muscle strength, you should not be able to walk this well. It's really a miracle that you can walk at all, let alone with no braces. Congratulations.
5: Meanwhile, on the other side of the world, Siyut and his father were taking a walk along the river.
6: Siyut, watch out. These rocks are slippery.
7: I'm fine, father.
6: It would be better to fish down here below the waterfall.
8: Son, you must have hit your head. You are bleeding.
7: I am.
8: This happened because you have angered the spirits with your unbelief. I have warned you.
4: What's on your mind, Eleanor?
0: When the doctor told me that it was a miracle that I could walk, it was as if only God and I were in that room. As if he put his hand on my head, told me he still had plans for me, and that I had a choice to make. I could obey, or drop the whole thing and walk away from him.
4: What do you think you should do?
0: I'm not sure.
4: He'll make it clear. Just keep seeking him.
0: Thanks, Mom. I will.
9: Bill Yates, and our final graduate, Eleanor Young.
10: My little girl is a high school graduate.
4: I know.
9: And now, would you please join me in offering your congratulations to the class of 1965.
0: It doesn't seem real, does it?
1: Nope. Are you excited about Whitworth?
0: Yeah, I am.
1: I'm your best friend. I know when you're not telling me something.
0: Well, it's really nothing.
1: Try me.
0: I just wonder about that little Bible college in Alberta.
1: Prairie? Are you serious? You wouldn't consider going there now instead of Whitworth, would you?
0: Well,
1: Eleanor, have you forgotten our visit? Remember the dorms and the rules? You can't even talk to a guy. And it's in the middle of a prairie.
0: I know.
1: You are so smart. You can do whatever you want, be whatever you want to be. Whitworth has a great program and it gives you a lot of options.
0: Yeah.
1: Besides, it's probably too late to get into another school even if you wanted to.
0: You're absolutely right, Ruthie. What was I thinking? Whitworth, here we come. Lord, I've been wrestling for 2 weeks now. I feel so tied up inside. I know in my heart

0: now. I feel so tied up inside. I know in my heart that saying yes to you means attending Prairie. You want to go for a swim? There. I like the idea of Whitworth. Prairie wouldn't be fun. I don't feel like going up there. Not only does it seem hard, but I'm also afraid of being made to look foolish by aiming for something impossible. Teach me to do thy will, for thou art my God. Thy spirit is good. Lead me into the land of uprightness. Could it be that I just need to be willing to obey, even though I'm not cheerful about it at the moment?
1: Did you come out to help me feed these beasts?
0: Sure.
1: There's another bucket over there.
0: Dad, I'd like to attend Prairie Bible College.
1: Wow. Are you sure about this?
0: Yes. I really believe that's what God wants me to do.
1: I'm proud of you, girl.
0: Thanks.
1: Well, then, let's get on the phone right away and see if we can still get you in this year.
2: Eleanor applied and was accepted to Bible school on a physical probationary basis.
3: What does that mean?
2: It means a trial period. The school was worried she wouldn't be able to handle the winters in Alberta.
3: Look out the window!
0: Is it really that deep?
3: Yep.
0: When they said snow, I wasn't expecting this. I'm not sure if I can make it down there with my crutches.
3: I have an idea. Okay, sit in the front and hang onto the handles.
0: That's pretty steep. Can we make it?
3: Only one way to find out. Ready?
0: I think so.
3: Here we go.
0: Hi, Mom.
4: How's it going up there in the Arctic?
0: Well, this place makes high school seem easy. It's hard work, but I've gotten used to it. Every time I obey what God is saying, I find joy.
4: That's the attitude.
0: I just hope all this hard work is worth it. I keep wondering if any mission agencies will accept a polio survivor like me.
4: I don't think that will be a problem.
0: You're probably right. Thanks, Mom. Hey, could you send some of your chocolate chip cookies with Ruth when she comes next week?
4: I'll do that, sweetie.
2: After graduating, Eleanor applied to serve with a mission organization. At the time, they had two openings, one for Peru and one for Papua Indonesia.
5: Where is that again?
2: It's just north of Australia.
5: Oh, is that where the boy in the jungle lives?
2: Perhaps. So the board looked over Eleanor's application and scheduled a meeting with her.
6: Eleanor, first let me say that we loved your resume. You've met all of our requirements academically. But, you know, because of your physical limitations, we normally wouldn't approve someone in your situation to go to the field. How would you react if we said no?
0: I would be thrown for a loop. For a while. Then I'd probably go to another mission agency, because I really believe I've been called. And I know someone will accept me.
6: Our board requires a unanimous decision, and sadly, we're not unanimous. Normally, because of that, we would just say no. However, in your case, we've agreed to pray about it for a week.
2: By the end of the week, she felt strongly that God wanted her to go to Papua, Indonesia. Even so, she was nervous entering that room for the second time.
6: Please, sit down. I'll get right to it. Our board voted, and we're unanimous. Eleanor, we believe God wants you in Papua, Indonesia.
2: So, one of the most unlikely candidates left for one of the most difficult jungles in the world.
5: That's awesome.
2: Gracie, remember, whom the Lord calls, he uses. You don't.

0: don't have to worry about your back.
1: Thanks, Aunt Sarah.
0: You betcha.
1: Hey, what about that boy, Siud? Does she meet him? And what about the jungle? Does she survive? I've seen movies. There's rivers and bridges.
0: You ask great questions. Only that's another story for another day. Maybe tomorrow.
1: Okay.
0: I have to help Aunt Kittery get the meal ready. There's a bunch of hungry workers coming, and they'll be here before we know it.
1: Can I help?
0: Of course.
2: You've been listening to part one of Bad Legs, which has been inspired by

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3: With SRN News, I'm Michael Harrington in Washington. Perhaps a deal to end the Iranian war is close. Pakistan, which has been mediating talks between Iran and the U.S., says an agreement is very near, and President Trump says it could be signed as early as today. Iran also making some optimistic statements, though it's unclear whether they're ready to sign. Allegations of voter fraud in Los Angeles are drawing sharp concern from conservatives across the country.
4: Videos from Skid Row show several homeless individuals claiming they were paid small amounts to vote for Mayor Karen Bass and Councilwoman Nithya Raman. The footage, now referred to the Justice Department, also follows reports of questionable voter registrations tied to shelters. Conservative critics say that

0: in integrity and accountability. Ken Lorman reporting.
1: A high-level official is kidnapped in Haiti.
2: Haiti's cabinet director of the defense ministry has been kidnapped by armed men. Local media reports that James Boyard was abducted Thursday in an area of Port-au-Prince that's considered relatively safe. About 70% of the capital is controlled by a powerful gang coalition the U.S. has designated as a foreign terrorist organization. Boyard, a highly respected security expert, was given the job of rebuilding Haiti's armed forces and also serves as inspector general of Haiti's police. It's not clear whether ransom has been requested. I'm Donna Water.
1: Legislation in two of the nation's most populous states could force 3D printers to come equipped with technology blocking them from making guns. A first-of-its-kind law limiting three-dimensional firearm printing recently passed in New York, and a similar measure is now pending in California. This is SRN News.
3: As another individual and I were talking, it turned to spiritual things. I mentioned how the Lord was coming again, and he said, "I hope he doesn't come too soon." I thought, "Not too soon, why not? Don't we want to leave this messy world for a better place?" Aboard the cruise ship Triumph, which had become

include four intelligence analysts and a supervisory analyst. The January 2023 intelligence product, produced by analysts in the FBI's Richmond, Virginia field office, emerged as a political flashpoint after it was issued. Earlier, Justice Department investigations into the memo challenged the analytical tradecraft. The FBI says, quote, investigative activity must not be based solely on the exercise of rights guaranteed by the Constitution. Persecution of Christians in India is flaring up again. International Christian Concern.

0: Your memory, to be precise, is attempting to remember the entire song.
1: But I don't know the whole song. I only heard part of it on the radio.
0: Well, that makes things difficult. Perhaps if you sing some of it to me, I might know it to sing the rest.
1: No, I don't sing for people.
0: Well, possibly you could work it out on the piano in the little theater, or on my ukulele or a guitar.
1: I can't play the ukulele, but I'd love to learn how to play the guitar.
0: Truly? Well, I've recently begun to give lessons on stringed instruments.

0: okay with it. Why wouldn't I?
1: Shall we go upstairs and look at all the things in the attic? The karate outfit, the ballet slippers, the tennis racket, the candle-making kit, the cookbooks, the crochet needles, the easel and paints.
0: This is different. I really want to learn how to play the guitar.
1: Great.
0: I will, Dad.
2: Of course she will.
0: Mom, did you hear me? I can play guitar.
2: I heard.
0: And it's really fun. I know 2 chords already. Isn't that great? Mm-hmm. After another lesson or two, I'll be able to play a whole song.
2: Your abuelita was listening. It brought tears to her eyes.
0: Was it that bad?
2: No. It's because your abuelo played the guitar. You see, it's in your blood.
0: Was Grandpa good?
2: I always thought so. He played for years. In fact, when he was courting your abuelita, he used to go to her house to serenade her on the veranda.
1: The veranda? I thought you said he played the guitar.
2: Go wash your hands.
1: Yes, ma'am.
2: Olivia, are you serious about this?
0: Serious? Look, Mom, Dad already reminded me of all...
2: No, listen. There's a song your abuelita loves. It's called Cuatro Milpas. Her birthday is in a couple of weeks.
0: Yeah?
2: I thought it would be nice if you could learn that song on the guitar and play it for her at the party. It'd mean a lot more to her than anything you could buy.
0: You think so?
2: Oh, yes. It's a lot to learn in a short time.
0: I can do it, Mom. You watch.
2: I'll listen.
3: 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Well, it's not really a secret. 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

0: Is there anything else I can do?
1: Well, Red was also going to build some of the sets, but...
0: I got it. Is that what he's done so far?
1: Uh-huh.
0: Well, why is the Ark made out of cinder blocks?
1: Because they're cubes, and Red thought that's what the Bible meant when it talked about cubits.
0: Right. I'll get to work.
1: Thanks, Whit. Okay, gather around, everybody. Gather around. I just want to have a little talk to launch our play. Thank you all for helping out with this. I know it's fun, but it'll be a lot of work, too. Now, our performance is set for 2 weeks from Saturday. We'll have 3 daycare centers coming to watch. And just because they're little kids doesn't mean we don't have to take this seriously, right? Remember, if you don't practice or learn your lines, the whole production suffers. Okay, let's start with Mr. and Mrs. Noah over here. That's Barrett and Olivia. Let's see. Where's Olivia?
2: I'm here, Connie. I'm sorry I'm late.
1: Okay, well, grab a script from the table and come on up.
2: Okay.
1: And let's get to work.
3: Sounds right.
1: That was a great first rehearsal, guys. Same time tomorrow, and I want scenes 2 and 3 memorized.
2: Bye, Connie.
1: Oh, Olivia, don't forget to take a copy of our schedule.
2: Oh, right. Thanks.
4: Miss Parker?
2: Hi, Eugene.
4: Did you happen to notice the time?
2: Yeah, it's 4:30.
4: Mm-hmm. And I thought we were practicing at 4 o'clock.
2: Oh, sorry.
1: That's my fault, Eugene. I kept them late.
4: Well, unfortunately, I have another obligation and won't be able to teach you now.
2: Oh.
4: Still, here's a copy of the practice book. I want you to practice the G7 chord in preparation for your grandmother's birthday. Consider this a homework assignment.
2: Homework?
4: Mm-hmm. To make up for our lost time. The G7 requires more dexterity than G and certainly than E minor, but I'm sure you'll master it in no time.
2: Okay, G7. Got it.
4: The important thing to remember is to keep practicing. Machu Picchu wasn't constructed in a day, after all.
2: What?
1: Nobody learns it all overnight.
4: Isn't that what I said?
2: Oh. Will my fingertips stop hurting?
4: Eventually, yes. And I'll see you tomorrow at 5 o'clock, since you're obviously occupied at 4 o'clock.
2: Thanks.
1: And those 2 scenes, don't forget about those.
2: The 2 scenes, right. G7 and 8.
1: Scenes 2 and 3.
2: Got it. Okay. 1, 2, 3, 4. Wait. 1, 2, 3. Maybe I should practice my lines for a while. Okay. Noah, Noah, you've been building that boat for 120 years now. I've heard of long-term building projects, but seriously, the neighbors are beginning to talk. And you have no idea what kind of teasing the kids are getting at school. Poor Ham, Shemp, and Jeffrey. J-Patch. J-Path. I'll never get these right. Come in.
5: Hi, Olivia. I just wanted to let you know I'm running to the store. I'll be back in 15 minutes.
2: Great.
5: Are you okay?
2: Yeah, I'm fine. I'm just looking over the... No, I'm practicing now.
5: Okay.
2: Okay, let's see. G7. Fingers here, here, and here, and...
5: Don't worry. I'm sure you'll get it.
2: Okay. Thanks. 1, 2... It's too much! My fingers hurt. I need a break.

0: Oh, hi, Olivia. Oh, Miss Parker, I was beginning to think you'd forgotten our lesson today.
1: No, I didn't. I'm here.
0: Well, do you care for a lemonade before you get started? You look like you could use something.
1: Yes, please. That sounds really good.
0: While you do that, I'll make sure the rehearsal room is vacant. I'm looking forward to hearing your work on those new chords. This will only take a minute. So, how are you doing, Olivia? Seems that you've been really busy over the last couple of weeks. You look tired.
1: I am. Just a little.
0: Here you go. Fresh squeezed.
1: Thank you.
0: So, how are the guitar lessons going?
1: Well, they're a lot harder than I thought, but I'm finally losing the feeling in my fingertips.
0: And that's good?
1: Well, it's better than the pain. Here, I'll show you what I'm learning. Oh, no! I forgot my guitar. I must have left it at home.
2: Olivia, you made it. Good. We're ready to run your scenes.
1: My scenes? Now?
2: Uh-huh. Didn't you look at your rehearsal

0: schedule?
1: Well, I thought I did, or maybe that was last week.
0: We added time for the last few rehearsals before the performance. So hurry up, everyone's waiting to do the flood scene.
1: The flood scene? But I thought we were doing the getting off the ark scene.
2: Oh, dear.
1: It's okay, I know it. Mostly, kind of.
2: Oh, would you like me to tell Eugene you'll have to postpone your lesson?
1: Yes, please. Tell him I'm sorry, and I'll be sure to practice for tomorrow, and I'll remember my guitar, and thanks for the lemonade!
2: See you later, Olivia!

0: Hi, Mom.
1: Oh, hi, Olivia.
0: I'll be up in my room.
1: Is everything all right?
0: Sure. Why?
1: I thought you had guitar lessons this afternoon.
0: I did.
1: Without your guitar? You left it next to the front door.
0: Well, I was...
1: How's that song coming? You think you'll have it ready by Saturday?
0: I'm doing my best.
1: I'm sure you are. Your abuelita will be so pleased. When can I hear some of it?
0: Oh, sometime soon. Well, not yet, though. I want to be ready for my big debut. I want you to be surprised, too.
1: Oh, that's sweet. We decided to have her party at the banquet room in the Hacienda restaurant.
0: Really? She'll like that.
1: We'll have to be there at noon, though, so we can decorate.
0: Noon? Okay. Well, I'll be upstairs.
1: It's your turn to set the table for dinner.
0: Okay. Set the table. Chord practice. Lines.
1: Are you sure you're all right?
0: Yeah, it's all right. I mean, I'm all right. Never mind.
2: Okay, thanks, everyone. Get plenty of rest tonight for the big show tomorrow. See you at noon, sharp.
3: Connie, I'm going to tighten the rigging on top of the arc. It looks loose to me.
2: Okay, thanks, Whit. See you, Connie.
1: Olivia?
0: Yeah?
1: Please tell me you'll know your lines tomorrow, because if you perform like you
0: I'll
1: did
0: know
1: today...
0: them, Connie, like the palm of my hand.
1: Don't you mean like the back of your hand?
4: Ah, Miss Parker, there you are.
0: Eugene.
4: Come with me, please.
0: To where?
4: The rehearsal room. I've got a guitar tuned up and ready. I want to hear how you're doing.
0: Well, you don't have to worry about that.
4: I don't?
0: Everything will be just fine.
4: Well, you're performing the song for your grandmother tomorrow, correct?
0: Correct. I mean, yes.
4: Well, then I'd like to hear it. As a student of mine, your work indirectly speaks to my teaching skills. I want to be certain that you're prepared.
2: Wait a minute. She's playing a song tomorrow? What time tomorrow?
0: Noon?
2: Noon? You're supposed to be here at noon.
0: I am?
2: That's right. We've been saying noon all along. Haven't you been listening?
0: I thought I was, but...
2: Okay, all right. I'm sorry, Olivia, but I'm going to have to find someone else to play Mrs. Noah tomorrow.
0: What?
2: Well, you can't be in two places at once. And even if you said you'd do the play, I'm not sure that I can trust you to know the lines. So you're out. I'm sorry.
0: But I thought...
4: I suppose that simplifies things. Shall we go to the rehearsal room to hear your progress?
0: Yeah, okay. Well, no, I better not. I'm not ready. I can't do it. I can't do any of this. This is terrible.
4: Miss Parker?
3: Eugene, what just happened?
4: Well, I do believe that Olivia Parker is in the midst of a proverbial meltdown.
3: Oh, dear. Here, hold this hammer, will you?
4: Huh? Oh, of course. Don't suppose I'll ever hear that song.

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We always love hearing from you.

0: live in.
1: Why won't the imagination station open up for me?
0: Well, it's turned off. Why do you want to go in the imagination station?
1: To go back in time. Just a couple of weeks. Is that so much to ask?
0: Well, I'm afraid it doesn't work like that. Let's talk about this.
1: There's nothing to talk about. I blew it. I failed, plain and simple.
0: Now, slow down.
1: Why did it have to be so hard? I said I'd perform in the play because Connie needed me to. I said I'd play the guitar for my grandmother because I wanted to make my mother proud. And my grandmother happy. And I wanted to prove my dad wrong about the attic.
0: Oh?
1: Now look at me. I'm not in the play. I don't know how to perform the song. And my dad will be right. I don't finish things. I'm a flake.
0: Oh, now it sounds as if you overcommitted yourself. That's all.
1: That's all?
0: Well, it happens. Sometimes I get so caught up in trying to be helpful or being busy that we forget the Luke 14 rule of project management.
1: The Luke 14 what?
0: It's a passage in the Bible where Jesus talked about...
1: Wait a minute. Jesus talked about project management?
0: He said that no one should build a building without making sure they have the means to finish it. Or no one should go to war without making sure they have the army to win. Before we do anything, we should always count the cost. Otherwise, you wind up with a half-finished building or a lost battle.
1: Oh.
0: When you took on these commitments, did you stop to count the cost? Were you sure you had the time or the energy or the ability to pull it off?
1: No. I think that's why my dad keeps talking about the attic.
0: Okay, you lost me with the attic.
1: Well, it's full of things I thought I wanted to do, but I lost interest in or quit.
0: Because something else seemed more important to you.
1: Yeah, I'm a flake.
0: Oh, now, you're no flake.
1: My dad thinks so. He said the money for my college education is in the attic.
0: Well, I'm sure he's joking about that. And I'm certain he doesn't think you're a flake. Still, he probably feels frustrated when he spends time and money to encourage you in your interests, only to have you drop them. You see, you have to count the cost before you commit yourself. Make sure you're acting for a purpose, not out of a whim, and have the discipline to stick with it.
1: But my family is going to be disappointed in me tomorrow.
2: Perhaps they won't have to be.
1: Why not? I can't play that song for my grandmother.
2: Oh, giving up, are you?
1: I'm not giving up. I don't know.
2: Ms. Parker, since you're no longer performing in the play, I estimate that you have approximately 18 hours to practice before your grandmother's party.
1: You want me to practice 18 hours?
2: Well, not all of it.
1: Ew.
2: You may sleep for 8 of those hours.
1: Are you serious? You think I should still try?
2: I do indeed. In spite of whatever you may be feeling, I do believe that you have the skill to play well. As your mother said, it's in your blood.
1: But I can't do it alone.
2: Who said you'd be alone?

0: Gracias.
1: All right. Mama, before we get to the cake and the presents, Olivia has something for you. Olivia?
2: Grandma? Abuelita? This is just a little song I learned to play for you, with the help of Eugene Meltzner.
3: Greetings and birthday salutations, or as they say in some parts of the world, Feliz cumpleaños, y que todos tus deseos se vuelvan realidad.
2: Abuelita, this is a song I heard that you love.
3: Ready? You start.
2: Okay. Over to you, Eugene.
3: Back to you, Olivia.
2: Eugene? Hey, you're pretty good.
3: Practice makes perfect, as they say. Come back for more lessons and you'll see for yourself.
2: Deal.
3: Back to you.
2: Take it away, Eugene.
1: You know, there's an important lesson in today's episode. When we commit to doing something, we should always see it to the end. And we... Dave?
4: Huh?
1: My script ran out?
4: Oh, yeah, sorry about that. We didn't get it written in time.
1: What? You mean you didn't actually finish the wrap-up for the show about finishing what you start?
4: Ironic, huh? Sorry about that. You're just going to have to wing it.
1: Okay. Write to me and tell me what you've learned from today's adventure. My address is Adventures in Odyssey, Colorado Springs, Colorado, 80995. Or in Canada, write to Box 9800, Vancouver, BC, V6B4G3. 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Today's adventure, finish what you... Get it? Finish what you... Start? Anyway, today's adventure is included in Album 51, Take It From the Top, along with 11 other episodes. Adventures in Odyssey is a presentation of Focus on the Family. Finish What You... was written by Tim Hodge and Paul McCusker, with sound design by Christopher Deal. Music by John Campbell. Our cast included Hope Levy, Will Ryan, Katie Lee, and Andre Stoika. And I'm Chris, hoping you'll join us again next time for more Adventures in...
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0: Well, hello there. It's good to have you back. You're always welcome here at Lamplighter Theatre. On our last visit...
1: Ghazni, Kabul, seize these two.
2: Entertainment.
3: What is happening?
4: Anselmo, run.
2: Not so fast.
1: You're all going to market. There you'll be bought, and you'll meet your new masters.
4: We're going to be slaves.
5: Come with me.
6: What are your names?
5: I'm Dominic.
7: I'm Anselmo.
6: Good. We have a long journey ahead of us.
7: Now and for the rest of your lives, you work for others. The life you had is over. You'll never see your families again. This is my home. You will only come in here when asked. Do you understand, Anselmo?
5: Yes, sir.
7: You will only be asked to come inside if we want you to play the lute. Do you understand?
5: Yes, sir.
7: We will also have you retrieve water from the lake. It is 4 miles south.
5: I'll be carrying water.
7: You can carry, can you not? Water must be brought here at least 3 times a day.
5: Yes, sir.
7: And when you are not retrieving water, you will entertain me with your lute.
5: Yes, sir.
7: This is your life now, slave. You are here to make my life better. You have no other purpose. Do you understand? Did you hear me?
5: I heard you, sir.

0: What was that called?
1: It's a hymn of praise.
0: To what God?
1: To the God of Abraham.
0: Are you a Jew?
1: I am a follower of Jesus.
0: You kept your secret for a full month.
1: I believe it is better when my life speaks louder than my words.
0: I didn't expect to hear that from a slave. Very well. I should get some sleep.
1: Good night, then.
0: I'd like to hear that music again.
1: Yes, sir.

0: Anselmo!
1: Dominic?
0: Wait there!
1: What are you doing? If Ben Ali sees us talking, he'll make us work twice as hard.
0: Ben Ali is on the other side of the house. I have a perfect plan.
1: Is this better than your last perfect plan?
0: It's a plan to escape.
1: How?
0: Tonight, after Ben Ali has gone to sleep, you'll join me by the trees on the east side.
1: Then what shall we do? We're surrounded by desert. We'll be dead from the heat before afternoon.
0: There's a slave here by the name of Basim. When Ben Ali bought Basim, he bought his horse as well. Ben Ali keeps it in a stable just beyond the trees.
1: And how will we get in?
0: I'll take care of the door. No problem.

0: But once we leave, do you know which way to go?
1: We'll go north, to the Mediterranean.
0: It feels risky.
1: It's an opportunity we cannot miss.
0: Dominic, I've worked hard to develop a trust with Ben Ali. To run now...
1: What is it that you do here, Anselmo?
0: I get water, I wash the floors, and I play the lute.
1: You spend most of the day inside, out of the sun. Yesterday, I dug a cistern until sundown. Another hour, and I would have been begging for death. I have to escape this place, and I want you to come with me.
0: I will meet you by the trees. Dominic! Dominic!
1: I'm here. Come. The stable's this way. Is Ben Ali asleep?
0: Yes, but we must be very quiet. He's a light sleeper. I thought you were going to break down the door.
1: I said the door was no problem. Especially when I can unlatch it.
0: Oh, Dominic.
1: Shh. There's Basim's horse. Her name's Soda. No sudden movement. Ben Ali abuses her at the plough. She may not like strangers. Hello, Soda. I'm not here to hurt you. I'm here to take you away from this place. I'll get the saddle on.
0: No, she doesn't like it.
1: She thinks she's going out to plough.
0: No. Shh. Quiet, Soda.
1: We're friends. Quiet now.
0: Shh.
2: Who is there?
0: He's awake.
1: Get onto the horse.
0: I can't. She won't stay still.
1: Here, hold the reins. I'll get on first.
2: Hey, I will kill you.
1: Grab my arm. I'll pull you up.
2: Hey-ya! Stop, please. I will find you and kill you.
0: Faster, girl. Faster. Ben Ali is not following.
1: And some on my friend. We're free.
0: Yes, free indeed.
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0: We should have brought more water.
1: I thought we would have reached the sea by now.
0: Are we still going north?
1: Yes. Although it seems as though the sun has stopped in the sky.
0: Perhaps if we were to start towards those... What?
1: Listen.
0: What is it?
1: Sandstorm. Look!
0: What?
1: He's headed this way.
0: Yeah! Where are we going?
1: We need to find a rock, a cave, any place to hide.
0: I see nothing but sand.
1: Go, Soda!
0: Look! A cave!
1: Hurry!
0: It's too late. We can't get there in time.
1: There's nothing to hide behind. Hurry, get off!
0: What about Soda?
1: Just get down! As flat as possible, Anselmo! Cover yourself!

0: Is it over?
1: I think so.
0: It's hard to believe such a storm would last the whole night. I didn't think we'd survive.
1: We're blessed. Sometimes these storms last for days.
0: Oh, no. Sorda, is she dead?
1: No, but she's hurt. What's wrong, lady?
0: Her leg is swollen.
1: Poor girl.
0: I just hope her leg holds up till we reach the sea.
1: We'll find out soon enough. Anselmo, here, hold the reins. Come on, girl. Get up.
0: Come on.
1: You can do it.
0: Come on, Sorda.
1: Come on, girl.
0: There.
1: That's it.
0: There now. Shh. Easy.
1: I'll get on first. She's doing well so far. Get on. The sooner we can get her to water, the better she'll be.
0: Yeah. Mm. She's favouring one leg.
1: It's the weight. I don't think she can carry us both. I'll get off.
0: What?
1: I'll walk beside her.
0: No, I will.
1: I'll take my turn in a short time. For now, you ride.
0: This is going to be a much longer journey than we'd planned. Can we make it under this sun?
1: I'm afraid we have no other choice.
0: Come on, Sorda. Good girl.
1: Good girl, Sorda.
0: Easy now.

0: so much sand.
1: I don't know how much longer Sora can go without water.
0: I see no signs of anything. Just miles and miles of sand.
1: Perhaps there's something over that ridge.
0: Dominic, do you see that?
1: Where?
0: West.
1: Yes. Figures moving towards us.
0: They're on horses. I count three.
1: This could be our salvation.
0: We must make certain they see us.
1: Oh, how God does seem to tease us with our own lack of faith.
0: This is a miracle.
1: But wait.
0: What is it?
1: I don't know if asking for their help is a good idea.
0: Why?
1: They come swiftly now. This can only mean trouble. And look, the rider in front is holding up a rifle.
0: Shall we run?
1: Sora can't carry the both of us.
0: You go.
1: What?
0: Take the horse and go as fast as she will carry you. They won't waste their horses trying to chase you. I will stay here and distract them. That will give you time to escape.
1: No, no, no. I can't leave you here.
0: Better one of us than both of us.
1: They could be dangerous.
0: God will protect me. Go for help. You must hurry.
1: I will come back for you.
0: Godspeed, my friend. Yeah! Oh, God. Please deliver me.
2: So, stranger, what brings you to the middle of the desert?
0: I am lost.
2: Who was on the horse?
0: His name is Dominic.
3: Why would he be riding on the horse while you walk?
4: Habib, ask you a question. Jahal. The man on the horse was most likely his master.
2: Yes. Does Hassan speak the truth? Are you that man's slave?
0: No.
2: I do not know why a master would leave his slave in the middle of the desert. But clearly a friend would not leave him behind. What is your name?
0: Anselmo.
2: I have never heard that name used by anyone in this part of the world. Are you a Muslim? Speak the truth.
0: I am a follower of the Almighty God.
3: He is an infidel. I can see it in his eyes.
2: Are you a Jew? Are you a Christian?
4: He will not admit to being any of those. He knows we will leave him for the scorpions.
2: What is your answer?
0: I am not an infidel. An infidel is one who has no faith. I worship the true God of heaven. I follow Jesus Christ.
2: Ah, you do not need your swords, men.
4: He is spitting in your face, Jalal.
2: The sword will simply come later. I am curious why you are not afraid of me, Christian.
0: I do not fear him who can destroy the body. Only him who can destroy both body and soul and cast them into hell fire.
2: You do not believe I could cast you into hell?
0: No.
2: That is where you are wrong. You will come with us.
4: Jalal, why?
2: My father could use another slave.
3: Yes, I'm sure he could.
2: And you, Christian, you will get a taste of hell.
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1: What a beautiful palace.
2: Quiet, Christian. I will take the slave to my father.
3: I will see to the other slaves.
2: Father.
4: Jalal. Who is this?
2: The new slave.
4: Where did you find him?
2: Wandering in the desert. He is a Christian.
4: He is somewhat skinny, don't you think?
2: We may get more out of him than his appearance suggests.
4: What can you do?
1: I am a musician.
2: What do we want with a musician? We need someone for digging wells.
4: My wife and daughter love music. What instrument do you play?
1: The lute.
4: Oh, we have a lute. Although I do not play it much. Perhaps you could play for us at dinner. Your music could help my daughter sleep at night.
2: You would have him inside our own dwelling?
4: Oh, I have more than enough slaves for outside work. This man is a musician. Why wouldn't I want to use his gifts to bring joy to my family?
2: He is a Christian!
4: What is your name?
1: Anselmo.
4: My name is Ahmad. Come inside with me.
2: Father.
4: Go inside, Anselmo. I will be there in a moment.
1: I will.
4: What is it, Jalal?
2: You seem rather friendly with this infidel.
4: There is hope even for infidels. Don't concern yourself, Jalal.
2: I should have left him with the scorpions.
5: Games after dinner.
4: After prayers, yes, Almira.
5: Thank you.
4: It is a wonderful meal, Layla.
6: Thank you.
4: Could you pass the dates, please?
6: Here you are.
2: I have a need for silence.
4: You want us to stop talking, Jalal?
2: No. It is that music. I am not fond of the lute. Nor its player.
4: I find it soothing.
6: Yes, I as well.
2: I am not hungry anymore.
6: Time to sleep now,
5: Yes, Mother. Why is the slave in our house?
6: He will play the lute for you from the salon to help you sleep.
5: Oh, that sounds lovely.
6: Good night, then.
5: Good night.

0: Hello.
1: Hello.
0: I liked your playing last night. What is your name?
1: Anselmo.
0: Where did you live before you came to our house?
1: Italy.
0: I've never heard of such a place.
1: Oh, it's across the Mediterranean.
0: Oh, I would love to travel there. My father sometimes takes me to the sea. We have a boat.
1: I've seen it.
0: My brother says that you are the devil. Is that true?
1: What do you think?
0: You don't seem it.
1: Thank you.
0: But why does my brother think such a thing, then?
1: I should get back to work.
0: All right.

0: Anselmo.
1: Yes, sir?
0: We have something here I'm sure you have never had in Italy. Hudhud ganoush. Here, try some.
2: We are inviting the Christian to taste our food now? Perhaps you would like to ask him his opinion on how to interpret our holy book.
0: He will taste our food, Jalal. What is mine, I freely give to whom I choose.
2: Ah. I will eat later.
0: Anselmo.
1: Yes?
0: Before you go to your room for the night, I would like to say something.
1: Oh?
0: I wanted to explain the behavior of my son.
1: You do not need to do that.
0: Well, as Muslims, we pray 5 times a day. We fast and we believe in the one true God. But Jalal has taken a different path. He is now a part of those who believe in violence and murder as the way to fight against those they deem infidels and corruptors of the world.
1: I understand.
0: He believes it is part of his faith to destroy everything that is a threat to that faith.
1: He believes I am a threat?
0: Yes. I am sorry.
1: I will tread lightly with this understanding.
0: Thank you. Thank you, Anselmo. Good night.

0: Jalal, could you please give me that shovel?
1: Here.
0: Thank you.
1: Don't we have slaves for this kind of work?
0: The slaves are busy. It is not below us to do work with our hands as well.
1: What about the Christian? Where is he?
0: I sent him with Amira. She wanted to play outside.
1: You have the Christian watching your daughter?
0: She is only right there. I can see her with my own eyes.
1: His very presence will pollute her.
0: Anselmo has the qualities of a true follower of Allah.
1: You underestimate the vileness of his race.
0: That is quite a millstone to hang around the necks of an entire race.
1: Father.
0: What?
1: Look, look! On the edge of the woods.
0: What? What is it?
1: A lion.
0: Oh, no. It is setting its eyes on Amira.
1: Yes.
0: My rifle is there against the wall. And Jalal, you cannot miss.
1: Yes.
0: Anselmo!
2: Amira, look at this beautiful flower. It reminds me of...
0: Anselmo! Look!
2: Amira, look at me.
3: What is it?
2: Keep your eyes on me and do not make a sound.
3: Why do you...
2: Amira, you must trust me. Walk behind me. Good.
3: It's a lion!
2: Shh, don't panic. Be still. Stay behind me, Amira.
4: Ah! Away! Ah! Ah! Be gone! Away!
2: Amira, reach down slowly and have...

0: Hand me that rock.
1: All right. Here.
2: Fire again! I can't! It's jammed!
1: It's going to attack!
0: Stay back!
2: Ah! Ha! Away! Be gone! Hi-ya!
1: You scared it away. Anselmo, hold on to me.
0: Here, child.
3: Amira!
0: Amira!
1: Father!
0: Here is your daughter.
3: Amira. Are you all right?
1: Yes, Father. Anselmo hit the lion with a rock.
3: I know. He saved your life. Thank you, Anselmo.
0: I am thankful to God for his protection.
3: Come, Amira. Let us go back to the house.
1: Yes, Father.
4: That took courage.
0: Thank you.
4: But you're still a slave.
3: I am deeply grateful to you, Anselmo. Had it not been for your courage, my daughter would have been torn to pieces by that lion.
0: I did what needed to be done.
3: You were so calm. Why?
0: When I first saw the lion, I asked God for help. And God gave me his strength.
3: I have never seen such courage. Anselmo.
0: Yes, sir?
3: Lela and I spoke this evening. We are forever indebted to you for saving our daughter's life, and we would like to offer something to you.
0: What?
3: Well, we want you to be part of our family.
0: What do you mean?
3: You are no longer a slave. You will dine with us. You will sleep inside our house. You will live a life of luxury and privilege from this day forward.
0: I am very grateful.
3: You have given me my daughter's life. I now give your life back to you. Oh,
0: this is extraordinary.
3: It is a gift, well deserved.
0: Oh, Ahmad, a tremendous weight has been lifted from my shoulders. I have not felt this kind of joy in, well, many, many months.
3: Well, I'm glad you are happy. But there is one thing you must do for us.
0: Yes.
3: I cannot have a Christian in my household.
0: What do you mean?
3: That you may be a part of our family, but only if you become a Muslim.
0: What?
3: You must renounce Christianity.

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9: With SRN News, I'm Michael Harrington in Washington. Momentum for an agreement to end the war in Iran is growing. Pakistan says the deal is close. President Trump agrees. He says it could be signed as early as today, and Iran has been making optimistic statements of late. The Treasury Department is moving to involve banks more deeply in President Trump's immigration crackdown. Correspondent Bob Agnew has more on that.
10: Treasury has issued new guidance allowing banks to share information about suspected customers more freely. It's part of the administration's effort to remove undocumented workers from the banking system. The changes are framed as a crackdown on fraud and crime. In May, the president signed an executive order requiring banks to scrutinize customer citizenship. The new guidance expands banks' ability to share information, including flags tied to immigration status. Bob Agnew reporting.
9: Conservative analysts are pointing to rising tensions in the United Kingdom and across the West as part of a broader cultural conflict. Here's correspondent Ken Lorman with that.
11: The analysts point out that public anger is growing over immigration policies and what they describe as elite resistance to change. According to this view, concerns about crime and social cohesion are often dismissed, fueling frustration that has in some cases erupted into unrest. Critics say unless those concerns are addressed, similar clashes could continue to escalate. Ken Lorman reporting.
9: Nara Organics is recalling its organic baby formula sold at Target stores and online due to a multi-state outbreak from infant botulism. Federal authorities say three babies have become ill in California, Pennsylvania, and Washington state in the months of April and May after consuming the formula. Infant botulism is a rare but serious illness caused by bacteria that produce a toxin in the stomach. This is SRN News.
7: National Flag Day is celebrated annually on June 14. However, it is not an official federal holiday. It commemorates the adoption of the United States flag on June 14, 1777, by the Second Continental Congress, who approved the Stars and Stripes design. Although the official flag was adopted on that day, a National Flag Day was not created until more than a century later, when in 1916, President Woodrow Wilson issued a proclamation establishing Flag Day on June 14. Still, it was not until August of 1949 that the National Flag Day was established by an act of Congress. Every year, the president issues a proclamation on Flag Day, which has since 1966 also become known as National Flag Week, urging Americans to proudly display the flag, an emblem of our strength at home and abroad, synonymous with America as a force for good in the world.
9: Nicholas Jacobs, a political scientist at Colby University, has been studying the Democratic Party's 2024 election collapse, and he concludes that the leadership doesn't understand the voters. He says that especially on social issues, quote, a pattern persists. Working class voters did not move right in reactionary revolt. Democrats moved to the left. Jacobs cites polls indicating that Americans who used to vote Democrat have moved to the Republican Party over issues such as abortion, the LGBT agenda, religious freedom, family values, and immigration. Even in the midst of Gay Pride Month celebrations, LGBT advocates are in retreat. There's been a strong backlash in recent years, especially against the promotion of transgenderism to children. Many states have banned males from competing in female sports, and some have barred sex change operations on children. At least 9 states have considered resolutions seeking to undo legal recognition of same-sex marriage. This is SRN News.

0: That were incorrectly repaired under a previous recall meant to fix a problem that caused the engine to stall while driving. The recall includes 255,404 Ford Focus automobiles, model years 2012 to 2018. Ford said the canister purge valve may malfunction, causing the engine to stall unexpectedly while driving, increasing the risk of crash and injury. To fix the problem, dealers will provide a powertrain software update free of charge. Keith Peters reporting.
1: Jalen Brunson and the comeback Knicks did it again. Now they're the champion Knicks. For the first time in 53 years, New York rules the NBA. Brunson scoring 45 points last night, including 13 straight for the Knicks in the fourth quarter, and they beat the San Antonio Spurs 94-90 in Game 5 of the Finals. This is SRN News.
2: There's no tool like God's Word for changing our lives. Hebrews 4:12 says, "For the Word of God is living and active, sharper than any double-edged sword. It penetrates even to dividing soul and spirit, joints and marrow. It judges the thoughts and attitudes of the heart." Hebrews chapter 4, verse 12.
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This is Adrian Westney Jr. I'm your host for The More Abundant Life. I'm so happy that you've joined us today, and I want to encourage you to stay tuned to our program today and also to tune us in and on other programs. I hope that you are being blessed by what you hear, those of you who have listened before, and for those of you who are new, we want to welcome you and we want to share what we have, all the good things that we have with you, our new listeners. Today we're going to continue the series on the other side of God that we have been presenting and featuring. Dr. Wendley Phipps has been presenting this series, and so we're going to share that with you. Before that, we're going to share with you some music. Today, music by Wendley Phipps, entitled The Sun Will Shine Again.

0: The program that you're listening to is called The More Abundant Life. The music you just heard is by Wintley Phipps from the CD entitled My Greatest Romance. That is the title, The Sun Will Shine Again, which is actually a remake of a song that Wintley Phipps recorded many years ago. Now we're going to get to the message for today by Wintley Phipps. The Other Side of God series continues. Here is Dr. Wintley Phipps.
1: Some of you may know I've been preaching a series of messages on the other side of God, because we have come to a time when popular preachers have become niche preachers, and they have staked out dimensions of God that they think can be popular and bring ratings and offerings. And if you don't preach all of the sides of God, you have an incomplete view of God. And I shared with you, I saw my friend T.D. Jakes preach the other day, and he said that it's gotten so bad that the people in the pew have become addicts. They only want one kind of drug. Just give me more of that. And the preachers, he said, I said to what he said, have become pushers, only giving the people what they want to hear. But there are other sides of God, dimensions of God, who God is, that you're not going to hear preached on television. You're not going to hear preached by popular preachers. And God has impressed upon me to preach about it. We started by preaching on the God who hates. Whoever thought of that? That we serve a God who hates, has the capacity to hate. He said, I hate evil. I hate anything that separates you from me. My God said, I hate a lying tongue. I hate a proud look. The next message was on the angry God. We don't even think about it anymore. All we want to hear is God is an old grandfather that smiles 24/7. But God gets angry. As a matter of fact, the scripture says that he is angry with the wicked every day. He's angry with the wicked every day. It's another side of God. And then we preached on the jealous God. God said, I'm a jealous God. But he is not jealous of, he is jealous for. And there's a big difference. He is not jealous of, can never be jealous of. But he's jealous for your good, for your blessing, for your protection, your power, your peace. Hallelujah. Last Sabbath, we preached on the God, the judge. Here comes the judge. Yes, who preaches about judgment? Who wants to hear about judgment? Well, today, and I've got two more messages in this series, today is the God of order. I've only been alive for a little over 5 decades, and I don't think I've ever seen a time of such dysfunction and disorder like the times we live in today. There is no doubt in my mind. In our world today, we have entered a season of acute disorder, acute dysfunction, the likes of which we have never seen. I've never seen it in my lifetime. There is disorder in all of the institutions that are supposed to bring order. There is disorder in all of the institutions that are supposed to bring dependability to our lives. There's disorder and dysfunction in our homes. Our nation, our community, the black community, the minority community, we're living through a plague of fatherlessness. 63% of young people who commit suicide come from fatherless homes. 85% of all children who display antisocial behavior come from fatherless homes. 80% of rapists come from fatherless homes. 71% of all high school dropouts come from fatherless homes. 70% of the juveniles in detention centers in America come from fatherless homes. 85% of all young people sitting in county prisons, my God, come from fatherless homes. All around our nation, there is disorder in our homes and in our communities. And yes, around the world. I read of a city in Mexico where after 5 officers were killed in the last 2 days, the whole police force resigned. The city has been lawless, without order. We have entered a season of disorder and dysfunction. There is disorder in the financial markets. There is, and by the way, this thing we're going through is going to get worse before it gets better. There's dysfunction in our political systems. We've got adults in Washington acting like children. They're driving our political system into the ground. Disorder. Countless millions of people are unemployed. And unless this situation is remedied, we may be facing social disorder. There is no doubt in my mind we've entered a season of disorder and disease. And those two words, disorder and disease, are almost interchangeable in the medical community. To have a mental disorder or to have a mental disease, they are really almost one and the same. That first word, dis,

means to remove or to take out. The other word, ease, means whatever is a blessing and makes your life smooth. So there is some question among scientists, however, whether or not, if left to ourselves, order will be the normative ruling force of the day. As a matter of fact, stay with me, Timothy. Are you with me today? There is an interesting law called the second law of thermodynamics. The second law of thermodynamics says that the most probable state for any natural system is disorder, not order. In other words, all natural systems, if left to themselves, will degenerate. In other words, in the natural world, all things, if left to themselves, will fall apart. If not attended to, your health will fall apart. If not attended to, your marriage will fall apart. If not attended to, your finances will collapse. Your nation will collapse. The scriptures even suggest to us that were it not for Jesus, this world would fall apart. That's found in Colossians 1, verse 16. It says, "For by him were all things made that are in heaven, that are in the earth, visible and invisible, whether they be thrones or dominions, principalities or powers. He is," Colossians 1:17, "before all things," and listen to this, "by him all things consist." Don't ever forget that word. "By him all things consist." That word means by him, by Jesus, all things hang together. The scripture tells us that Jesus is the glue that's holding this world together. This world we live in may not know it, but the reason we have not descended into chaos is because of Jesus. But the life and ministry of Jesus also teaches us that when there is disorder, when things go out of whack, you need to call on Jesus. You need to ask Jesus to work a miracle when disorder sets in. Hallelujah. You see, miracles are God's response to dysfunction. Hallelujah. Miracles are God's response to disorder. Come with me. One day Jesus had retired to the hillside to rest, and he saw that a crowd had gathered. As the eye of Jesus surveyed the multitude, he saw before him the sick and the discouraged, the lame, the infirm. You see, the word had gotten out that he had turned water into wine. Hallelujah. The word had gotten out that he chased demons from where they did not belong. Hallelujah. The word had gotten out that he had made devils know their place. The word had gotten out that he had restored withered hands and caused cripples to throw their crutches away. The word had gotten out that in his presence, lepers had been sighted, leaping and praising God for their deliverance. The word had gotten out that he had opened blinded eyes with a soft stroke of his finger. Hallelujah. The word had gotten out that Jesus was the only one who healed disease without requiring a copay. You're not listening to me. The word had gotten out that Jesus, when he healed you, the bill read no charge. The word had gotten out that he spoke peace to a raging storm. And when he said, "Hush," the storm stood still. The word had gotten out that when Jesus said, "Shh," that the raging sea became calm and the roaring winds ceased to blow. The word had gotten out that when Jesus said, "Shh," that the lightning ceased to flash and the thunder ceased to roll and the tumultuous waves laid down in sweet submission to his sovereign will. Everyone had come to know Jesus as a mighty miracle worker because Jesus uses
miracles

respond to disorder. And I don't care who you are or where you are in your life, there is coming a moment when you're gonna need a miracle to deal with some kind of dysfunction, some kind of disorder in your life. David Redding said in his book, The Miracles of Christ, he said, we cannot come to accept the miracles of the Christ of God until we come and accept Christ, who is himself the miracle of all miracles. One writer said, and miracles, I love this, listen to this. Miracles are the operations of God upon mind and matter. Woo! Too deep for our comprehension, yet undeniable. And as Jesus looked at the multitude, he knew they had come from near and far, and all day long the crowd just kept getting larger. No man ever spake like him. People were hanging on every syllable, every word. Then the disciples came to Jesus saying, Master, we have a problem. Since the people have been here all day, they haven't eaten. Lord, send them away, send the crowds away so that they might purchase something to eat in the surrounding towns. And if you have your Bibles, go with me to the book of John. What book did I say? The book of John, chapter 6. I love opening the Bible. How about you? It's like opening no other book. Amen. John 6, verse 5. The Bible says, when Jesus then lifted up his eyes and saw a great company come unto him, he saith unto Philip, when shall we buy bread that these may eat? And this he said to prove him, for he himself knew what he would do. Oh, hallelujah, my God. Jesus said, go get some food. Jesus knew there was no food, but he said that to prove them. Philip said, I don't know, Lord. I don't know who has got food on hand to feed all these people. Lord, who've ever heard of a potluck for 10,000 people? And then, listen, Philip did some calculating. He said, even if there was a Taco Bell to handle all these, we don't have enough money, Jesus. You don't have enough money. Look at John 6, verse 7. Look at John 6, verse 7. Philip answered him, 200 penny worth of bread. That's all we got. 200 penny worth of bread is not sufficient for them, that every one of them may take a little. Now, think about this. We've got a little glimpse of how much, hallelujah. We've got a little glimpse of how much cash Jesus had on hand. 200 penny worth. Now, you want to know how much that is in our money today? It is estimated that back in those days, a penny worth or a denarii was probably worth about 20 U.S. dollars, probably worth less today. That's the equivalent of pay for a common laborer for a day. So using those numbers, 200 denarii, excuse me, would have been equal to about 8 months of pay, and that worked out to about $4,000. That's all Jesus had. And I'm having a hard time wrapping my mind around that fact that Jesus and his disciples on that day didn't have as much money in their coffers as some of us have in our bank accounts right now. Lord, said Philip, what can we do with this? There's not enough to buy so that everyone can eat a little bit. Lord, if we try to feed everyone, it would break the bank. Jesus said to his disciples, go amongst the people, see if you can gather enough food to share with the multitude. Now, I'm sure that for the disciples, this was a difficult task, because how do you go through a crowd of hungry people asking if you got food? You know, as they walked about inquiring who had food, I'm sure they succeeded in making more people hungry. You know, it's a psychological thing. As long as you don't think about it like some of you in church right now, you were fine before I said food. Amen. But let somebody say, I'm hungry. You hungry?

0: all of a sudden a strange thing happens. You who weren't hungry start thinking about how hungry you are. Only they were reminded of how long they hadn't eaten. But look at John 6, verse 8. One of his disciples, Andrew, Simon Peter's brother, he was the only one who returned from asking the multitude with a positive report. What did he say? One of his disciples, Andrew, Simon Peter's brother, said unto him, the next verse, there's a lad here. He's got 5 barley loaves, 2 small fishes. But what are they among so many? And look at the next verse. Jesus says, bring them to me. Make the men what? Sit down. Now there was much grass in the place, so the men sat down in number about how many? 5,000. Let's look at the next verse. And Jesus took the loaves when he had given thanks, distributed to the disciples, and the disciples to them that were set down, and likewise of the fishes, as much as they would. Church, that day, God said, take your time. In response to disorder and a situation that had broken down, a situation that had collapsed, fallen apart, the response of Jesus was a miracle. It's the only miracle, by the way, that's recorded in all of the 4 Gospels in the New Testament. That day, Jesus fed over 5,000 hungry men, plus thousands more women and children, and he did it with 5 small loaves and 2 small fishes. And as I read the account of this miracle, I was able to see an often overlooked side of God. Because most of the time when you preach about this experience, people are preaching about how the Lord will do the miracle. But God let me see something that I had never seen before. He let me see that even as he performed a miracle, he was attentive to organization and order. Are you with me today? I was able to see that before Jesus began his miracle, he began bringing organization and method and process. Jesus didn't just say, okay, here's food, y'all come get it. No, let's organize this thing. Hallelujah. Let's give some order to this thing. He said, I'm going to do a miracle, but let's first organize. Let's prepare for the blessing. You sit down at a table. Don't just get into the food. Stop. Control yourself. Say grace, for heaven's sake. Our God is a God of order. Did you know that a single human chromosome contains 20 billion, I said billion, bits of information? One human chromosome. That's the equivalent of about 500 million words written on one single chromosome. Your God is a God of order. He didn't just slap this thing together. By the power of his word, the planets move in space. Aren't you glad that your God is a God of order? By the word of his mouth, every day comes. By the word of his mouth, planets revolve in space. There's a precision to the stars. Your God is a God of order. The precision of the seasons, praise the Lord. And because your God is a God of order, you can count on stuff. When's the last time one of the planets ran into one another? Say, if my God can do this, I know he can.
1: 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We will have to continue and conclude this message in our next broadcast. So please stay tuned for that. If you would like to obtain more information about what you heard here today on The More Abundant Life, please send an email to us at themoreabundantliferadio@gmail.com. Today's message number 591 in our series. And I hope that you will join us again for another program Until you can, though, please remember the words written in John chapter 10, verse 10. That's where Jesus said, "I came that you might have life, and that that life might be the more abundant life." This is Adrian Westney Jr. saying goodbye for now.

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3: With SRN News, I'm Michael Harrington in Washington. A peace deal in the Iranian war? Possible. Pakistan says it's close. President Trump said one could be signed in the next 24 hours. Iran has been making positive statements lately. The president says he will discuss the demining of the Strait of Hormuz at the upcoming Group of Seven summit that begins tomorrow. The Department of Justice has identified more than 15,000 people that former President Trump and Democrats let come into the U.S. through the southern border that abused thousands of innocent children.
4: The Department of Homeland Security says many of these children report stunning sexual abuse along their journeys from foreign countries. In a stunning news conference, the head of the Department of Homeland Security, Mark Wayne Mullen, telling reporters that some of these kids report being raped 600 to 700 times. Mullen says this child trafficking nightmare, the direct result of the Biden-Harris administration, allowing the northern and southern border to be wide open for 4 years. The former Homeland Chief, Alejandro Mayorkas, repeatedly told reporters on camera, the border is closed.
3: Correspondent Laura Winters, a European fashion brand facing backlash after controversial comments by its founder.
5: Danish clothing executive Tobias Sloth is under fire for posting Islam as the one thing he would remove from Earth in a LinkedIn survey. The remark sparked accusations of racism and widespread outrage, putting his brand Norse Projects at risk of boycotts. Sloth has since apologized and deleted the comment, but criticism continues, highlighting how negative statements about Islam can quickly escalate into a global reputational crisis. Ken Lorman reporting.
3: Voters in Switzerland appear ready to reject a referendum that would cap the country's population at 10 million. This is SRN News.
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1: One Major League Baseball team is going all in on the LGBT agenda. The LA Dodgers have unveiled a permanent display honoring former players Glenn Burke and Billy Beane, who were the first two major leaguers to say they were gay. The ceremony was held on the team's 13th annual Pride Night this month, hours before the Dodgers played host to the Los Angeles Angels. While MLB officials have been pushing the LGBT agenda for years, a growing number of teams are refusing to embrace it. America is a highly religious nation and always has been. When the 13 colonies banded together and declared independence in 1776, there were 3,228 houses of worship, and the new country was already religiously diverse. Congregationalists led the pack with about 670 congregations. Presbyterians weren't far behind, followed by Baptists, Episcopalians, and Quakers. Methodists were in there, too, and a small amount of Catholics, Mennonites, and Jews. This is SRN News. The Big Apple finally on top of the basketball world after 53 years.
2: The New York Knicks won their first NBA championship Saturday night since 1973. The Knicks beat the Western Conference champion San Antonio Spurs at the Alamo City 94-90 in Game 5. Knicks captain and guard Jalen Brunson won the NBA Finals MVP award. Brunson led his Knicks with 45 points in this game. Brunson scored 13 straight points in the fourth quarter.
1: Correspondent Andrew Stewart, beloved movie critic and arts reporter for the Today Show, Gene Shalit, has passed away. He was 100 years old. Known for his wild hair, oversized handlebar mustache, and love of puns, Shalit joined Today in 1970 and became arts editor in 73. He was a middle-of-the-road critic known for his wit and intelligence. He helped change the balance of critical power in the U.S. from print to TV. This is SRN News.
3: There's no tool like God's Word for changing our lives. Hebrews 4:12 says, "For the Word of God is living and active, sharper than any double-edged sword. It penetrates even to dividing soul and spirit, joints and marrow. It judges the thoughts and attitudes of the heart." Hebrews chapter 4, verse 12.
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thank you, Lord, for another day, one more day to give you praise, and thank you for all your many blessings. As we witness the things taking place in our world today, we should realize that your word is true, and what you say will happen and what will be, will be. Thank you, Lord, for giving us your Holy Spirit. And with your Holy Spirit and prayer, we know we can make it through.

It's not easy for many of us to wake up each day and face the bills and different problems that face us each and every day. That's why we emphasize the importance of prayer. Thank you so much for joining us right here on Murph's Positive Reflections. God continues to bless our ministry in a mighty way. Please keep the Murphy family in your prayers. Pray for us as we continue to pray for you. And if

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1: Out of Washington, D.C., the music of Nathalene.
2: God delights in those who walk humbly. Due to the innate self-centeredness of fallen humanity, the world does not highly regard humility. Yet the Bible's God-centered view of humanity and salvation places the utmost importance on humility. To be humble means we need to be conscious of our weakness and quick to give credit to God and others for what we accomplish. We must be humble because we are sinful apart from Christ and can boast in nothing except in the Lord. He gives an increase of grace to the humble but opposes the proud. Paul emphasizes how Jesus left incomparable glory in heaven and took the humble position of a servant, becoming obedient to death for the sake of others. He endured the punishment we deserve. Christ's humility of heart and mind should be found in us, his followers, who are called to be like Jesus in this life. This is Marianne Murphy. Remember that God delights in those who walk humbly. God bless you.
1: Thank you so much for joining us right here on Murph's Positive Reflections. I'm Thomas Benson Murphy. Here's Back to Basics.

God's name is holy. God reveals many of his names to us so we can gain several different perspectives on who he is. One name by itself can't fully represent God's majesty and power. One name alone can't fully tell us all we need to know about this person we refer to as God. So, what are just a few names of God? Adonai, the Lord, my great Lord. Elohim, the all-powerful creator. El Shaddai, the all-sufficient one, the God of the mountains, God Almighty. Emmanuel, God with us. Jehovah, the one who is. Jehovah Jireh, the Lord will provide. Yahweh, the Lord, I am Lord. Wonderful, Counselor, the Prince of Peace, Lord of Lords, King of Kings, and on and on. How wonderful are his names in all the universe. God longs for us to know him more fully. He desires to be known for all of who he truly is. Yet, to do so requires knowing his name. God is so awesome that he has a name for whatever you're facing at the moment. For example, when God asked Moses to lead the Israelites out of a difficult and challenging situation, he empowered Moses by revealing one of his names. Moses said to God, "Behold, I'm going to the sons of Israel, and I will say to them, 'The God of your fathers has sent me to you.' Now they may say to me, 'What is his name? What shall I say to them?'" Exodus 3:13. Moses needed to know God's name. He knew God's power and authority were attached to his name. It was at this point that God unveiled one of the great names of Scripture. God said to Moses, "I am who I am." And he said, "Thus shall you say to the sons of Israel, I am has sent me to you." Exodus 3:14. God, the great I am, showed up in Egypt to bring freedom to the captives and empower the enemies who sought to keep God's people from their destiny. When you discover the name of God that applies to your

situation, you will fully uncover the power, potency, privilege, and productivity that comes with that name. God's name is holy. In other words, we're not to mix up God's name with anyone else's name. We're not to lump him in with others or toss his name out lightly. God's names are holy. They are to be honored, respected, and treated with the reverence they deserve. God's names are to be treated with more respect than we would show to anyone else. We are to hallow not only his name, but also the characteristics they convey. He is the one and only true God who operates from heaven, and we must treat him accordingly in order to fully actualize and experience the power he longs to provide. Taking God's name in vain is the opposite of hallowing it. The word vain means empty or without meaning. Unfortunately, today, many people strip God's name of its meaning. They will joke about God's name, or they may even forget it. People today will often invoke God's name without having relationship with him. They fail to give him the honor due him, and all the while expecting to receive the blessings that come through him. When God isn't treated as he rightly should be treated, he is insulted. He is saddened. Too many people attempt to conform God to their own desires, yet God will not be defined by anyone outside of himself. If you want to uncover and unleash the true power of God in your life, you must get to know his names as he reveals them. You must experience him in the purity of his presence, because God's name is holy. Excerpts for this reading were taken from Signs of the Times by Ellen G. White and from the book The Power of God's Names by Tony Evans.

And how can we not praise him when we go from day to day? He gives us the breath and life and an opportunity for even a greater life in the future.

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1: You know, I heard an old gospel preacher say this one time, with the imagery that you can expect from the black preacher. He said that he imagined a dialogue between death and hell, hell being Hades, the grave. And death said to Hades, "I have delivered him to you. Now, can you keep him?" And the grave answered, "Don't worry, I've got him. I'm all sealed up. He can't get out, and nobody can get in." And so, Friday evening, Christ was in the tomb. All day Saturday, Christ was in the tomb. And death came again and cried to hell, the grave, "Have you still got him?" And the grave answered, "Don't worry, I've got him. He's here. He has not moved. I've got him." Saturday night, death began to get a little anxious. He had read the words of Christ that after 3 days, I will rise again. And he thought, "I'd better go check one more time." So he came on that Saturday night and he said to hell, "Is he still there?" And hell answered, "I've got him. He is still here. The grave is secure." But then came early Sunday morning.
2: All right.
1: And an angel came down from heaven faster than the inconceivable velocity of sound or sight. And as that angel entered our sphere, there was a great earthquake and the mortar was cracked. And an angel came and rolled that stone away. And Jesus had already risen.
2: Yeah.
1: He got up from the grave as he said he would. He didn't need any angel to bring him from the dead. He said, "I lay down my life and I take it up again." And when Jesus walked out of that tomb, he defeated the devil's best weapon.
2: Yeah.
1: Revelation 12 says, "Therefore rejoice ye heavens," this time is plural, not just heaven where God is, from which he was barred, but the heavens everywhere. No longer can he promenade amongst the stars. "Therefore, rejoice ye heavens." But then it says in Revelation 12, "Woe to the inhabitants of the earth and of the sea, for the devil is come down unto you, having great wrath, because he knoweth that he hath but a short time." The devil is furious. That's why he keeps us distracted with crying. That's why he keeps us distracted with drugs and foolishness and immorality and perversion. He is working furiously because he knows he has but a short time. He wants us to think we've got plenty of time.
3: Pastor C.D. Brooks.

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Thank you for your loving blessings. And thank you so much for joining us right here on MRF's Positive Reflections. On this program, it's all about God's love, His love for you and me. 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On behalf of Marianne Murphy and the Murphy family, this is Thomas Benson Murphy. God bless.

Today we want to go ahead and get into the Word. Is that all right? I invite you to stand quickly with me to your feet as we go to the Word. And I do again say a happy Mother's Day to all of our mothers. And I want you to know, moms, that the message is for everybody, but more acutely, this message is in appreciation for all of the mothers that God has assigned to us. So I want to invite you to go with me in your Bibles to the book of 1 Kings chapter 3. 1 Kings chapter 3. And we'll begin reading at verse number 7. 1 Kings chapter 3, and we'll read beginning at verse number 7 for context sake. What has happened is Solomon, King Solomon, the son of David, has been anointed to be the king of Israel. And God appeared to Solomon and gave him this amazing opportunity. He said, ask of me whatever you will. Ask of me whatever you will. And I want you to notice and pay attention to what Solomon prayed for. And then we'll see in our text how it benefited him and the kingdom. 1 Kings chapter 3. And we're going to look together at verse number 7. When you get there, let me hear you say amen. Amen. The Bible says, the Lord told him, ask for whatever you want. Notice what he says. Now, O Lord, my God, you have made your servant king instead of my father David. But I am a little child. I do not know how to go out or to come in. And your servant is in the midst of your people whom you have chosen, a great people, too numerous to be numbered or counted. Therefore, give your servant an understanding heart to judge your people, that I may discern between good and evil. For who is able to judge this great people of yours? And the Bible says, this speech pleased the Lord, that Solomon asked this thing. Then God said to him, because you have asked this thing and have not asked what? Long life for yourself, nor have you asked for riches for yourself, nor have you asked for the life of your enemies, but have asked for yourself understanding to discern justice. Behold, I have done according to your words. See, I have given you a wise and understanding heart, so that there has not been anyone like you before you, nor shall any like you arise after you. And I have also given you what you have not asked, both riches and honor, so that there shall not be anyone like you amongst all the kings all of your days. Now go down with me to verse 16 and hear what happens. Now the Bible says, now two women who were harlots came to the king and stood before him. And one woman said, oh, my Lord, this woman and I dwell in the same house, and I gave birth while she was in the house. Then it happened the third day after I had given birth that this woman also gave birth, and we were together. No one was with us in the house except the two of us in the house. And this woman's son died in the night because she lay on him. So she arose in the middle of the night and took my son from my side while your maidservant slept, and laid him in her bosom and laid her dead child in my bosom. And when I rose in the morning to nurse my son, there he was dead. But when I examined him in the morning, indeed he was not my son whom I had born. Then the other woman said, no, but the living one is my son, and the dead one is your son. And the first woman said, no, but the dead one is your son, and the living one is my son. And thus they spoke before the king. And the king said, the one says, this is my son who lives, and your son is the dead one. And the other one says, no, but your son is the dead one, and my son is the living one. Then the king said, watch this. Bring me a sword. So they brought a sword before the king. And the king said, divide the living child in two and give half to one and half to the other. Then the woman whose son was living spoke to the king.
for she yearned with compassion for her son. And she said, oh, my Lord, give her the living child and by no means kill him. But the other said, watch this, but let neither mine nor yours, but divide him. So the king answered and said, give the first woman the living child and by no means kill him, for she is the mother. And all Israel heard of the judgment which the king had rendered, and they feared the king, for they saw the wisdom of God was in him to administer justice. Today, saints, for just a little while with God's help, I want to talk to you under the subject, take me to the king. Take me to the king. Let us look to the Lord as we pray. Father, you've given us a promise that your strength will be made perfect in our weakness. And so, Lord, the little that I am and the little that I have, I present to you. And so, Father, we just ask, Lord, that you would speak to us exactly where we are. Father, we pray that in the hearing of the word, that faith would be multiplied. And so, Lord, we pray that your spirit would be so heavy, that your spirit would be so dense, that it would suffocate all rivaling principalities. So, Lord, would you please hide me in the shadows of the cross, that Jesus alone might be seen, that Christ alone might be heard. And at the end of our time together, let Jesus alone be praised. Bless us to this end, we ask. In the mighty name of Jesus, let those who believe say together, amen and amen. You may be seated in the house of the Lord. Again, we're talking under the subject, take me to the king. Our text today is filled with some very strange tensions. And the goal of the message is not just for us to see the character of a mother or the wisdom of Solomon, but our macro goal in the end is that we might see Jesus. Here we have two women alleging that their child was taken and replaced by a deceased child. At first, the identity of the living child's mother is difficult to discern. And it is obvious after much contention that there is no resolve amongst the two. And please notice that it is the first woman that is awarded the child, for it is the first woman who brings the matter before the king. You see, she has an enemy that has attempted to take her child. This enemy does not wait until her child is of age, but this enemy attacks the child shortly after it is born. And she realizes the only way to protect the baby, the only way to make sure the baby is safe, the only way to thwart the enemy is to take the child before the king. In fact, this child is only about 3 to 4 days old. And before she knows how to nurse good, before she learns how to swaddle good, before she knows what gripe water is, the first thing this mother learns how to do is intercede. You see, her first major act as a mom is to petition the king to keep the enemy away from her child. And can I suggest today, mothers, that what there is a great enemy that is in pursuit of your children. And the truth is that he does not wait until they are of age. He begins his pursuit as soon as they are born and continues it into their adult life. And the first job of any great mother is not just to change diapers. It is not to give sage advice. It is not just to cook good meals. But the job of a great mother is to cry out to the king on behalf of her children.
In many ways, a father is going to be judged by how hard he works and by how well he protects and what skills he passes on. But when I listen to folk talk about their mothers, one of the things we always appreciate about mama is how powerfully mama prays for us. Am I teaching today? In fact, friends, I thank God for a cooking mama, but I praise God for a praying mama. I thank God for a mama that patched me up, but I praise him that I had a mother who prayed me up. I thank God for a mother who was there when I would fall, but I thank God for a mother who taught me who to call. I thank God for a mother who knew what to say, but I'm more grateful for a mama that taught me to pray. I'm thankful for a mom who was good in the kitchen, but I'm still here because my mom knew how to petition. I'm grateful that my mom was the wind beneath my wings, but is there anybody thankful that you had a mama that took you before the king? And let me be clear today, saints. Every mom has a different skill set. There are some that are strong in nurture, while others are strong in discipline. There are some that work in the home, while some provide outside of the home. There are some mothers that teach many lessons, while others are strong in the area of listening. But the job of every great mother is to be able to petition the king to keep his hands, to keep the enemy's hands off of their children. And friends, this is a part of the caution. Not

while others are strong in the area of listening. But the job of every great mother is to be able to petition the king to keep his hands, to keep the enemy's hands off of their children.

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It was a time back in the day where you had to worry about your children being shot at the club or in the hood. But we live in a time where they shoot at the grocery store, at the mall, and at the movie theater. And the truth is, for black moms, you don't just pray that your children don't get hurt by the gangs. You've got to pray when your children fall into the hands of law enforcement and ask God to keep them covered there. And the truth is that you can't keep them from every dangerous situation, but you can keep them covered in every situation. You see, friends of mine, I need somebody to understand that in the text, the job of the true mother was not to fight with the enemy. The job of the mother was not to contend with the enemy. The job of the mother was not to fight the enemy. The job of the true mother was to appeal to the king. And I just need to know, do I have any godly mothers who realize that the battle is not against flesh and blood, but against principalities and powers and spiritual wickedness in high places? And you've got to learn to take the matter before the king. Anybody thankful that you had a praying mama today? I love what the song says. My mama prayed for me, had me on her mind. I'm so glad she prayed for me. I'm so glad she prayed. I said, I'm so glad she prayed for me. In other words, do we realize we've been covered by prayer? We've been protected by prayer, that we are prospering by prayer, that all that we have achieved is because somebody was talking to the king on our behalf. Are y'all with me today, church? In fact, friends, I love what one church mother would pray for her lost children. She would say, Lord, even when my children can't see you, make sure the enemy sees you. In other words, the reason you've been given grace is that when you couldn't see God, your enemy saw God. Let me say it this way. I remember literally about 3 years ago, I was preaching in Long Beach, California, and I took my sons with me on kind of a guy's trip, and we went into this one mall area to do a little looking around, but the boys did not want to go in the store. They wanted to hang outside in the little square, and so I go inside, and I begin to look around in the store, and after a while, something told me to check on them, and when I looked out of the store window, that my two sons, who were younger at the time, were just playing with the phone deep into their own world. And then I noticed some older kids that was casing them and looking at the phone in their hands. And I need you to know, Lewis, that as they are sitting in the store window, I didn't go out of the store. I just stood right there in the window so that they couldn't see me. But guess what? Their enemies could. And once the enemy saw their daddy, after a while, they packed up and went back home. Y'all not hearing me today? Is there anybody thankful that when you couldn't see God, guess what? The devil saw God. His angels saw God. And God sent angels that excelled in strength and in might to keep you from dangers that you could not

with some impossible options. You have these two ladies who come to him, both alleging the other of child theft. And understand that this is before the days of paternity tests. And because the children are so young, there are no distinctive features that tell us who the child actually would belong to. And understand this is the first major test of his leadership. For a king in ancient times was not just judged by how well they fought in battle, but how well they executed judgment and discernment. And the truth is, he can't tell which baby is whose by looking at them. He can't tell by looking at the grief of the mothers. In fact, the Bible says both of them are harlots. So it's not like he's deciding between a church woman and a street woman.

prepared him for this exact scenario. In other words, friends, you remember when God appeared to Solomon in a dream and he told Solomon to ask for whatever your heart wishes. And notice that Solomon says, I am like a child. I don't know how to go out and I don't know how to come in. And I'm ill-equipped to lead such an august assembly of people. So he said, Lord, just give me a discerning and wise heart that I might discern between good and evil. And notice what God said. The Bible says the Lord was pleased for what he asked. And he says, Solomon, because you did not ask for long life, and you did not ask for more money, and because you did not ask for the life of your enemies, not only am I going to give you what you asked for, I'm going to give you all the stuff you did not ask for. And see, the first thing this teaches us, beloved, is that sometimes we are praying for the wrong things. In other words, friends, Solomon did not pray for something physical. He did not pray for something material. He did not pray for something vengeful. The thing that he prayed for was that God would give him the spiritual blessing of wisdom. And church, can I suggest today, the reason we are so often frustrated, the reason we live life in cycles, the reason we are on the wrong side of victory is because when God opens up the door, we find ourselves praying for the wrong thing. In other words, remember, God never promised that everyone would be rich. He never promised that everyone would have a mansion, but he gave one unqualified promise to all. He said, if any man lack wisdom, let him ask of God, who gives to all men freely, and he does not withhold. And what I want to proffer to the people of God is that we should spend a little less time praying for money. We ought to spend a little less time praying for things. You ought to spend a little less time praying about

God gave him wisdom as one blessing, and that fame and riches was an additional blessing. We treat it like it's a bonus blessing. We treat the fame like it was an addendum blessing. But you've got to realize that when God gave Solomon wisdom, wisdom became the vehicle through which he got the wealth and the fame and the prosperity. Are y'all catching me today? In other words, friends, if you have wisdom, you'll never lack in any other good thing. Are y'all with me today, church? In other words, friends, I need somebody to get that any other blessing outside of wisdom is temporary in nature. Are y'all hearing what I'm saying today, church? In other words, if you give somebody money that doesn't have wisdom, guess what? They're going to be broke and borrowing again in short order. If you give her a good man, but she don't have wisdom, her mouth will run him out of the house. Y'all mighty quiet today. If you give him a good wife, but he doesn't have wisdom, he'll take her for granted and assume he can do better. If you give him a promotion, but he doesn't have wisdom, the power will go to a head and he will ruin the company. How many of us know that the greatest blessing that you can receive from God is not a greater wardrobe? It is not a newer car. It is not more square footage, but the most important thing you need is a discerning heart from God. Are you catching what I'm saying? Because I need somebody to understand that wisdom simply becomes the vehicle through which I procure everything that God has in store for me. So guess what? If I have wisdom, I will never be the tail. If I have wisdom, guess what? I'll be able to manage or master my marriage. If I have wisdom, I will always prosper in my work. And I guess, friends, what I'm saying is we need to receive the counsel of the wise man who says to us in the book of Proverbs, in all of your getting, get wisdom. And in all of your getting, get understanding. And what I'm saying to somebody today is that when you wake up tomorrow, you don't just need to ask the Lord for more this or more that, but you need to say, Lord, give me more wisdom. Are y'all catching the pastor today? And let me just say this kind of while I'm at it. Before you ask God to give you something different, maybe you ought to ask God to give you wisdom to use what you have. Are y'all catching me today? In other words, before you ask God to give you more money, maybe you ought to say, Lord, give me the wisdom to stretch my money. Before you ask God for a better wife, maybe you ought to say, Lord, give me the wisdom to manage the one in my bed. Before you ask God to give you a promotion, maybe you ought to ask God for the wisdom to handle the state of life that you're already in. Before we ask God for more stuff, we ought to ask God for more wisdom. In other words, it's just like a very wise mom. Her child asked for a particular type of meal. It was their favorite meal. And so what the mom did, she didn't go in and start cooking and slaving. But what she did was she came and put on the table some flour and cornstarch and buttermilk and all of the things. And the child got upset and said, Mom, I asked you for a particular meal. But mom said, this is your meal. Y'all not with me? In other words, what the mom did was gave her the ingredients. Okay, y'all missed it. How many of us understand that the blessing is the meal, but wisdom is the ingredients? In other words, stop asking God for one meal. But if you get the ingredients, you'll eat every day. You'll eat tomorrow. You'll eat Friday. You'll lack no good thing because the blessing is the meal. But ask God, show me the ingredients. Are y'all catching the pastor today? So go with me quickly in your Bible to Isaiah 49 and verse number 14 and 15. I want you to see something in the text today. Isaiah chapter 49. And I want you to see with me verses 14 and 15. And I want you to see how the Lord reveals himself. Isaiah 49.

0: her nursing child and not have compassion on the son of her womb? Surely she may forget, but he says, yet I will not forget. See, I have inscribed you on the palm of my hands, and your walls are continually before me. Are y'all catching this today, church? Second thing that the Lord is teaching us in his word is that a mother's love shows God's love. See, what God does in Isaiah 49, and he does it throughout the entirety of scripture, is when he tries to show us his love, you know what he does is he uses images of a mother to help us understand how badly and how passionately and how desperately God loves his children. And it's an amazing thing because most places in scripture, God introduces himself as a father. But when he is wanting to show the penultimate love of Jesus Christ, he draws the illustration from a mother. Are y'all catching what I'm saying? So in Isaiah, he says it this way. He says, can a mother forget her nursing child or not love the child that has come from her? And he ultimately says, because of sin, that one may forget. But the overarching statement is that a mom can't forget the baby that she nursed. A mom can't forget the child that she birthed. And he says the same way, it's nearly impossible for a sinful mother to get. He says, as God, I will never forget my children.
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3: With SRN News, I'm Michael Harrington in Washington. Hoping for a deal to end the Iran war, perhaps as early as today, President Trump asserts it will be signed, and possibly today. Pakistan says an agreement is closer than ever. The Pakistanis have been mediating.

0: even positive, optimistic talk out of the Iranian government. Wisconsin Senator Ron Johnson, the Republican, says he has conducted an investigation that demonstrates there was massive government cover-up regarding the safety of COVID vaccines on children during the Biden years.
1: So the reason they need sophisticated algorithms is because, in general, you're looking for small signals and a bunch of data. On average, since VAERS began, they report about 280 deaths per year associated with some kind of vaccine, anaphylactic shock or whatever. So they have to have sophisticated algorithms. Is there something else going on here? Well, with the advent of the COVID injections, we went from an average of 280 deaths per year reported, 21,000 deaths were reported on VAERS associated with the COVID injection. Now, I didn't need a sophisticated algorithm to say that's the safety signals screaming at you.
0: He spoke to the Salem Radio Network. Tennessee Republican Senator Marsha Blackburn proposing a new bill similar to the Save America Act to get states to see if there's anybody on the rolls that should not be there.
2: Checking 26 states check those voter rolls against that system, and they remove people that are not allowed to vote. We want every state to do that. So incentivizing and giving them a plus up on their grants that they use for election security is the way we will do that.
0: She spoke to the Salem Radio Network. China says it opposes the U.S. plan to add several prominent Chinese businesses to its list of militarily linked companies. Pentagon adding BYD, Alibaba, and Baidu. Those companies say there is no basis for their inclusion on that list, which limits defense infrastructure investments. This is SRN News.
3: National Flag Day is celebrated annually on June 14. However, it is not an official federal holiday. It commemorates the adoption of the United States flag on June 14, 1777, by the Second Continental Congress, who approved the Stars and Stripes design. Although the official flag was adopted on that day, a National Flag Day was not created until more than a century later, when in 1916, President Woodrow Wilson issued a proclamation establishing flag.

that the National Flag Day was established by an act of Congress. Every year, the president issues a proclamation on Flag Day, which has since 1966 also become known as National Flag Week, urging Americans to proudly display the flag.

0: The oldest synagogue in the U.S. is preparing to celebrate the country's 250th birthday. Touro Synagogue, dedicated in 1763, is located 1/10 of a mile from the old Colony House, the seat of government when Rhode Island was a colony. In 1790, the year after George Washington became first president, the Touro congregation sent him a letter praising, quote, "a government which gives to bigotry no sanction, to persecution no assistance." Washington later became known for those same words when he quoted them back in a written response to the congregation. The Vatican says Pope Leo has met with 6 survivors of clergy sexual abuse in Madrid and vowed to consider their suggestions for how the Catholic Church can improve its response to the crisis. The meeting was part of the Pontiff's visit to Spain. The country's Catholic hierarchy has only recently begun reckoning with its legacy of abuse and its legacy of cover-up after long dismissing the severity of the scandal. This is SRN News. A former member of the NBC Today Show team has passed away.
1: His family says longtime NBC Today Show movie critic Gene Shalit has died. He was 100. Shalit was known for his puffy hair, oversized handlebar mustache, and he loved puns. He started out on the Today Show in 1970 and left in 2010. Longtime producer Guy Ludwig says Gene Shalit amused you. He enlightened and amused whatever subject he was on. His family said Gene Shalit passed away peacefully after 100 years of an amazing life. I'm Ed Donahue.
0: Today is Sunday, June the 14th. It's the 165th day of 2026. This is also Flag Day. On this date in history, 1775, the Continental Army was created by the Second Continental Congress. And 2 years later, on the same date, the Congress approved the design for the first American flag. This is SRN News.
2: There's no tool like God's Word for changing our lives. Hebrews 4:12 says, "For the Word of God is living and active, sharper than any double-edged sword. It penetrates even to dividing soul and spirit, joints and marrow. It judges the thoughts and attitudes of the heart." Hebrews chapter 4, verse 12.
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0: joins us to explain why wealth can be dangerous when it owns us, but deeply life-giving when it's surrendered to God. And then it's on to your calls at 800-525-7000. 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Well, it's always a joy to have my friend Randy Alcorn with us. He's a best-selling author, the founder and director of Eternal Perspective Ministries, and one of the most trusted voices helping Christians think biblically about money, possessions, generosity, and eternity. Randy, great to have you back.
1: Hey, it's always good to be with you, Rob.
0: Randy, at our recent Kingdom Advisors Conference, you spoke about both the life-taking dangers and the life-giving potential of wealth, which is such an important tension for God's people to understand. So let's begin there. Why does money have such a powerful influence on our spiritual lives?
1: Well, money really reveals what's in our hearts.
0: Yeah.
1: Where our treasures are, our hearts are going to be, and how we handle the money that God has entrusted to us shows us what we truly value. It's kind of an exact index to our character. It points out who or what we trust and prioritize. And money isn't neutral. It's a power. It's going to either serve God or we're going to serve it, and it's going to get in the way of our walk with God. So there's real spiritual warfare surrounding money just because of the power and influence it has in our lives.
0: I think that's well said, and that's where we begin to see the danger, don't we? Scripture gives us some very sobering warnings about the love of money, right?
1: Absolutely. Scripture's full of those warnings. I was just looking in 1 Timothy 6, where it's got the passages back in verse 6, 7, all that, where it talks about those who desire to be rich fall into temptation, into a trap, into senseless and harmless desires that plunge people into ruin and destruction. The love of money is the root of all kinds of evil. And then also, many have wandered from the faith and pierced themselves with many pangs. And that's like, does anyone want that? Nobody
0: right.
1: wants that.
0: No, not at all. So we have to be on our guard there. And what becomes really clear, Randy, is that money, a good gift from a good God that can be used to serve and love people and to be enjoyed and to provide, can all of a sudden become something that quickly competes with our affections for God, right?
1: Yeah, absolutely.
0: So we just have to be really careful there, and left unchecked, it will pull us away from dependence on Him. But that's, of course, not the whole story. You remind us that wealth, when surrendered to God, Randy, can be used in deeply meaningful, even eternal ways, right?
1: Absolutely. And that's where we look at it. And instead of giving up, like money is this evil thing that is always going to just cause problems, it is going to be a source of temptation. It's going to be a challenge. We should not take it lightly. But it can be a powerful tool when it's surrendered to God. It can advance the gospel. It can meet deep personal needs around the world. Think of the people being delivered from sex trafficking. Think of children who are now being able to drink clean water. Think of the Bible being translated into all of these languages where people are hearing the word of God for the first time. All of these things involve money. And yes, God is the key to it, not money, but money is something God uses for His glory in the world. And that money is going to have to come through His people. We need to surrender it to Him and ask Him, okay, Lord, this all belongs to You. Now, what do You want me to do with it that will make a difference for eternity?
0: Yeah, and that's where we're going to pick up after the break, because one of the books of many that you've written is on the treasure principle. We'll unpack what that says about our giving. We'll also talk about how our generosity can lead to incredible joy in our own lives, in addition to blessing and loving others. Randy Alcorn here today. He's helping us think biblically about the role of money in our lives, and we'll be back with much more right after this break. Stick around.

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our hearts and becomes an opportunity to participate in God's redemptive work. That's what we're talking about today with Randy Alcorn, The Life-Giving Potential of Wealth. Randy is, of course, a best-selling author, the founder and director of Eternal Perspective Ministries, and a good friend and regular contributor here at Faith and Finance. And Randy, we were talking about both the life-giving ways that money can be a blessing to others when it flows through us and doesn't

0: competes with our affections for God, who should be our ultimate treasure. I want to talk a bit more about some of the ideas. Losing, it's actually something far better. Jesus tells us in Matthew 6 to store up for yourselves treasures in heaven. Is that what you mean when you say giving is really investing?
1: Absolutely, because we're storing up. That's what, you know, if you buy up shares in a company, you have now a special interest in that company. You follow them, you read the reports, you see an article or a news program about them, and you're interested in them. That's how it works in the kingdom of God. We put our money in the things of God, and then our heart follows it. Our heart follows our treasure. And so if we want our treasure to be in a different place, in a better place, you know, we put our money there and our heart's going to follow. So we can then, when we consider what we can do for people all over the world, it's just this amazing thing. And what we can do for our local church, there's people that say, hey, I wish I had more of a heart for my church. And go, well, there's Jesus told us how you can have more of a heart for your church. Give more to your church. How can you have a heart for homeless people? Go out there, give your resources, including your resources of time, to help the homeless and do these things, and your life will be transformed. Everyone comes out ahead when we give. The people we give to, God is glorified. The only person that doesn't come out ahead in the whole thing is the devil.
0: Yeah, that's exactly right. You know, and this really reframes the way we think about generosity. In Acts 20, of course, Paul reminds the Ephesian elders of Jesus' words, it's more blessed to give than to receive. I'd love for you to unpack that a bit more. Is that saying that giving actually reshapes our hearts so we can experience that blessing?
1: Yes, it does. And the thing is that Greek word makarios there, that's translated blessed in most translations, actually means happy making. And some translations do render it that way. And I wish more did, because that is the actual meaning of it. And that's that verse that is the only verse that Jesus speaks in the book of Acts that's nowhere in the Gospels. It's almost like Luke, the author of the Gospel and of Acts, saved it for, you know, the book of Acts, and here it is. And it's more happy making to give than to receive. And you think about Scrooge, you know, so around Christmas time, everybody's watching one of the probably 50 versions of that, you know, that movie and that story, The Christmas Carol. And it's just like, it's so powerful because he is so miserable. I mean, misers are miserable, okay? And so that's the word connection there. But then when he goes through that night, which is basically like a conversion story, when he sees himself as he really is and essentially repents, now he is giddy with happiness, going through the streets, giving things away, giving the huge, you know, turkey to the Cratchit family and all these things. And now it's not simply that he's doing good stuff and checking off the boxes and he's become a good person now. It's that he's full of joy.
0: Yes. Well, our mutual friend Todd Harper says, I've never met an unhappy, generous person. Yes. I think that gets to this idea. I love this. It is more happy making to give than to receive. Let's take that a step further, because that connects to something every believer longs for, Randy, and that is real joy. What does Scripture show us about the relationship between generosity and joy?
1: Well, we're told God loves a cheerful giver. Giving really does produce joy, happiness in our lives, and it's very contagious. It aligns us with God's character and his own generosity. The word grace that is so important to us is it means giving. What is the grace of God? The grace of God is the giving of God and the givingness of his heart. And it helps us experience what Scripture calls in 1 Timothy 6, the life that is truly life. And what that's talking about is that there is a life that, you know, like people will talk about the good life. Oh, yeah, I'm living the good life. And what do they mean? That they're spending a lot of money and they're chasing their

0: dreams and all kinds of different forms. And a lot of the people who say they're living the good life are actually miserable. But God actually does want us to live the good life. But the good life is the life of generosity. Giving is the good life. And then that's what replaces our anxiety about money with purpose and freedom. And we see God at work through what we give. And we are just happier people and far more pleasant to be around.
1: Hmm. It almost sounds like that should be the title of a book, Randy. Giving is the good life. That's one of Randy's books. Pick it up, folks. You will love it. Randy, you also talk about the importance of defining enough and setting a kind of a financial finish line. We talk about that often on this program. Why is that such an important step for faithful stewardship?
0: Well, because we have this, we get this from the world, but we just have this idea that when money comes our way, God's intention is for us to find something to spend it on.
1: Yeah.
0: And it's like, why don't we get the fact that we already, most of us, have more than we need? A lot of us could do well with getting rid of some of what we have, but we surely don't need to keep accumulating more. I used to take our daughters when they were young, would take them to a junkyard and would say, look, see all this stuff that people fight over, and these were Christmas presents, and now they're just scattered all over the place. Doesn't mean that something's bad just because it wears out, but it does mean if that's where you put your hope and that's where you put your happiness, it's just not going to last. So what we need to do is to give in order to break the hold that money has on our hearts and have a margin for intentional kingdom focused giving. And the more we do that, the more we get captivated by it. It becomes a holy habit and really is transformative.
1: Boy, that is so true. Folks, as Randy said, wealth is both a tool and a test. And when we surrender it to God, money loses its grip on our hearts and becomes an opportunity to participate in God's redemptive work. Randy, so thankful for you, my friend. Thanks for stopping by today.
0: Great to be with you.
1: Folks, that's Randy Alcorn, the best-selling author. 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
1: Well, each day on this program, we gather together to hopefully bring some hope and encouragement to you as you manage God's resources. Listen, we think this is a really high calling, and that's why we do this program every day, because money is a good gift from a good God. He's the author of delight and joy, and we're to use this to bring Him glory. We can enjoy it. That's clear in God's Word. We provide with it. We give it away. We invest it. all for God's glory, keeping eternity in view, not the things of this world, knowing God is our provider. We are stewards or managers of what he's entrusted to us, and we want to be found faithful. And we can do that together when we look to God's word and the principles we see in scripture. So that's our hope every day, is to be able to direct you back to the truth we find in the scriptures and encourage you toward faithfulness as you manage God's resources. Every line is full here today with great questions. Let's go to New Hampshire. Denise, how can I help?
4: Hi there. How are you doing today?
1: I'm great. Thank you. I hope you are as well.
4: Yeah, I am. Well, I have a question about a reverse mortgage on a manufactured home on leased land. And I was wondering if that was something that would qualify.
1: Unfortunately, the answer is likely no, that it would not qualify. And here's the key issue, the leased land. When you have a manufactured home, you typically own the home but lease the land. And that's the problem, is most reverse mortgage programs like the FHA-insured HECMs, home equity conversion mortgages, which are the only ones I would recommend, require that the home be real property, not just personal property, and the land ownership has to be included. And if that's not the case, you are typically not going to be allowed to do that.
4: I'm in a 55-plus community. We have a basement, but all of the land, yeah, belongs to the owner of, there's 91 homes, and yeah, we don't own the land.
1: Yeah, okay. Unfortunately, I think that's going to put a stop to that option. So what could you do? Well, you could sell the home and downsize. You could consider a home equity loan, although I'd be really careful about that, depending on what you're using it for.

0: But unfortunately, I don't think the home equity conversion mortgage, the type of reverse mortgage that's FHA insured, which is what I would want you to do if it made sense for you, is probably not going to be an option with you not owning that land. So I wish I had better news, Denise. Thanks for calling today. Let's go to Pennsylvania. Mary, how can I help you?
1: Yes. A friend of mine gave me your information. She listens to you in Illinois all the time. And what my question is if you have an IRA and a Roth IRA and you put them aside for your retirement and you haven't yet retired, why are you required at 72 or 73 to start taking the RMDs?
0: Yeah, yeah. The reason is, Mary, that the IRS gave you a benefit. You contributed pre-tax money and it grew tax deferred, and now they're ready for their share. So RMDs force the money to come out, so it becomes taxable income. Now, why does the fact that you're still working not change anything? Well, traditional IRAs, and that's all this would apply to, because Roth IRAs do not have a required minimum at 73, but traditional IRAs are not tied to your employer. That I in IRA stands for individual retirement account. And so because it's an individual retirement account not tied to your employer, the RMDs still apply even if you're working. But again, let me just be clear, only for the traditional IRA, not for the Roth. Now, there is an important exception, and that is that if the money's in a traditional 401k or workplace plan and you're still working, you may be able to delay the RMD, but that does not apply to IRAs.
1: Okay. So a Roth IRA, you don't have to worry about taking any RMDs out when you hit 72, 73?
0: That's right. There are no RMDs, so you could leave that money in there. You could pass it on to your heirs, and they would be able to pull it out without any tax. So it's a beautiful thing. It's why I like Roth, and it's why a lot of people, and you could look at this, a lot of people do Roth conversions before their required minimum age. So they're reducing their future required withdrawals, but that assumes that you would be able to go ahead and pay the tax from another source, because I wouldn't want you, if you did Roth conversions, even for a portion of your traditional IRA money, I wouldn't want you to have to pull money out of the IRA to pay the tax. But if you could pay with other funds, then you could look at that. And we use a strategy often where you fill up the lower tax brackets with the Roth conversion. So let's say, you know, you're in the 12% bracket and you can afford to have $5,000 more before you'd go into the next one. You could do a $5,000 conversion and stay in that lower bracket, but push a little bit of your IRA, your traditional, over to Roth. And a lot of folks will do that before your RMD age. Now, let me mention one other thing in addition to the conversion is what's called a qualified charitable distribution, which is a beautiful thing for traditional IRAs. And that is, once you're 70 and a half, any giving that you would like to do that perhaps you were planning to do out of your checking or your savings account, what if instead you do the same giving from your traditional IRA, except it goes straight from the IRA custodian to the charity or your church, and that's called a qualified charitable distribution, and you don't have to pay any tax on it, which, remember, when you put it in, you got the deduction, no tax, and if it comes out and goes straight to a charity, no tax, that means you avoided tax altogether, and it satisfies your required minimum to the extent you give away through a qualified charitable distribution at least enough to cover that required minimum for the year. Does that make sense?
1: Yeah. Well, here's another question that goes off of that. How much can you do through a qualified charitable deduction each year, or total lifetime, or whatever it is?
0: Yes. So it does change by year. So for 2026, I'm just looking up the number. I believe it is $111,000 would be the max per person.
1: Okay, per person.
0: So if you were married, each spouse could do their own QCD. If you had two traditional IRAs, you could do up to $222,000.
1: Okay. My husband is older than I, and so I haven't yet got to that age, but he has. So that's what I'm trying to figure out.

0: we can do to save money.
1: Yeah. So I take, if either of you are 70 and a half, you ought to take full advantage of that qualified charitable distribution. And that number goes up every year, but this year it's $111,000.
0: Oh, okay, then. Thank you very much. Really appreciate it.
1: All right. Thanks for calling. Call anytime. Well, folks, thanks for tuning in today. We're so thankful for you inviting us into your story and asking your questions, for your kind remarks about the program. I couldn't do this without the amazing team. We had Dan Anderson today, Amy Rios, Gabby T, and Jim Henry, plus the entire team here at FaithFi that makes this happen every day. On behalf of them and so many more, I'm Rob West, and we'll see you next time. Bye-bye.
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3: Then Peter came to him and said, "Lord, how often shall my brother sin against me and I forgive him? Up to seven times?" Jesus said to him, "I do not say to you up to seven times, but up to 70 times seven." Jesus. Matthew 18, 21 and 22. Hi, it's Nathan, and this is day 14 of 30 Days on the Mount of Blessing, part 3, and other sayings of Jesus. Peter was really on to something. In a culture that was grounded in tit-for-tat justice, he was going to let it go seven times. Can you believe Peter's massive generosity toward those who offended him? His willingness to let the offender off the hook after seven repeated offenses? Impressive! Okay, so I'm being a bit tongue-in-cheek. But then again, maybe we're more like Peter than we care to admit. When your spouse locks the keys in the car the first time, it's okay, dear. Everybody does it. A second time, 2 years later, what? Again, really? I'm right in the middle of a big job. Then, just a few months ago, a third time. Now we lose it. You're always locking your keys in the car. I can't believe it. Really? Is that all it takes? Three times? Three? Peter gave it seven. Then Jesus answered, and in one sweep scooped up all our numbers, all our conditions, crumpled them up, and tossed them out the window. Is there a place for accountability? For consequences? Absolutely. But a place for keeping a tally of wrongs in our hearts? A place to stop forgiving? No. Not in God's economy of grace.

0: How important is prayer? 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James 5, verse 16. 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
1: With SRN News, I'm Michael Harrington in Washington. A peace deal with Iran? It's possible. President Trump says it will be signed perhaps within the next 24 hours. The Iranians are making some optimistic statements. Pakistan, the mediator, says an agreement is closer now than ever before. Allegations of voter fraud in Los Angeles are drawing sharp concern from conservatives across this country.
2: Videos from Skid Row show several homeless individuals claiming they were paid small amounts to vote for Mayor Karen Bass and Councilwoman Nithya Raman. The footage, now referred to the Justice Department, also follows reports of questionable voter registrations tied to shelters. Conservative critics say the claims point to potential abuse of the system and demand a full federal investigation to ensure election integrity and accountability. Ken Lorman reporting.
1: A high-level official is kidnapped in Haiti.
3: Haiti's cabinet director of the defense ministry has been kidnapped by armed men. Local media reports that James Boyard was abducted Thursday in an area of Port-au-Prince that's considered relatively safe. About 70% of the capital is controlled by a powerful gang coalition the U.S. has designated as a foreign terrorist organization. Boyard, a highly respected security expert, was given the job of rebuilding Haiti's armed forces and also serves as inspector general of Haiti's police. It's not clear whether ransom has been requested. I'm Donna Warder.
1: Legislation in two of the nation's biggest states could force 3D printers to come equipped with technology that would block them from making guns. It's the first of its kind law, limiting three-dimensional firearm printing. Recently passed in New York, California is considering a similar one. 3D printed guns cannot be detected all the time by metal detectors. This is SRN News.
4: Have you ever made mistakes in life that made you think, oh man, there's no way I can get myself out of this? I'll never be able to get out from under this awful thing I've done. Or have you regretted some choices made in a moment of weak that now you just can't seem to be free of? Most of us have. None of us are alone in this. Feeling unworthy of forgiveness is a common theme because most of us find it hard to forgive others. How can we possibly imagine a God who not only loves and forgives us, but offers the very redemption we need and offers it so freely? Well, we're reminded of this by a verse in Mark chapter 10, verse 45. For even the Son of Man came not to be saved, but to serve and to give his life as a ransom for many. 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
1: Several FBI analysts tied to the creation of a 2023 memo warning of a potential threat from Catholic violent extremists have been fired by Director Kesh Patel. The fired employees include four intelligence analysts and a supervisory analyst. The January 2023 intelligence product produced by analysts in the FBI's Richmond, Virginia field office emerged as a political flashpoint after it was issued. Earlier Justice Department investigations into the memo challenged the analytical tradecraft. The FBI says, quote, investigative activity must not be based solely on the exercise of rights guaranteed by the Constitution. Persecution of Christians in India is flaring up again. International Christian Concern reports that a mob of Hindu nationalists attacked a church service in Sukma District, injuring 25 people, some of them critically. Local clergy say things have gotten worse in the district ever since local officials passed an anti-conversion law. This is SRN News. AI behemoth Anthropic has taken its latest artificial intelligence models, Fable 5 and Mythos 5, offline to comply with a directive from the Trump administration to prevent their use by foreign nationals.
5: The export controls mark the U.S. government's most significant steps to date to restrict access to the most advanced AI models. Anthropic released Fable widely this week. That model is a limited version of the even more advanced Mythos, to which the company has tightly limited access due to cybersecurity fears. In a statement, Anthropic said it disagrees with the government's handling of the matter, saying it received the directive from the U.S. government Friday afternoon, and it did not specify the national security concerns. Bernie Bennett, Washington.
1: Today is Sunday, June the 14th, and some notable people are celebrating a birthday today, the most notable of all, the President of the United States,

0: President Trump is 80 years old today. Tennis Hall of Famer Steffi Graf is 57. This is SRN News.
1: There's no tool like God's Word for changing our lives. Hebrews 4:12 says, "For the Word of God is living and active, sharper than any double-edged sword. It penetrates even to dividing soul and spirit, joints and marrow. It judges the thoughts and attitudes of the heart." Hebrews chapter 4, verse 12.
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3: Welcome to Line Upon Line, brought to you by It Is Written. This is where we get to answer your Bible questions.
4: Yes, there is good news, and here are a few verses that might be helpful to you.
3: Here's what you got to know. God loves you anyway. He's with you anyway.
4: So let's kind of unpack this and look at the tenses just a little bit.
3: Oh, that's a good question. Thank you for joining us. This is Line Upon Line, brought to you by It Is Written, where we get to answer your Bible questions. And I'd like to begin by reminding you where you can submit your questions. Email us, lineuponline@iiw.org. We will be answering questions about angels and holy days and weightlifting, among other things. Joining me from It Is Written is Eric Flickinger. Thanks for being here.
5: Good to be here, John. We got some good ones today.
3: I'll pitch the opening question to you. It's from Ernst, and Ernst writes, "I understand that after we pass away, we wait to be raised again by Christ." That's right.
5: Correct. Yep.
3: But, here we go. "How could Moses have been with Jesus on the Mount of Transfiguration? In other words, why in the world was Moses not waiting in the grave, but there he was on the Mount of Transfiguration?" Really good question, because you, Ernst, it appears, have uncovered an apparent inconsistency, a seeming inconsistency. When you find a seeming inconsistency in the Bible, you don't run from it, you run to it, meet it head on, knowing that there is a clear and logical and cogent explanation. And I think you might have it for us, Eric.
4: All right. So first of all, you are correct, Ernst, about the dead resting in the grave. Let's take a look at it. 1 Thessalonians chapter 4, verses 16 and 17. It says, "For the Lord himself will descend from heaven with a shout, with the voice of an archangel, and with the trumpet of God, and the dead in Christ will rise first. Then we who are alive and remain shall be caught up together with them in the clouds to meet the Lord in the air, and thus we shall always be with the Lord." So, well done. He's got that part down.
3: That's right. All the way through the Bible, you find verses that refer to death as a sleep. "Behold, we shall not all sleep," Paul wrote. It's not metaphorical. It's not symbolic. It's very clear, and it's consistent all the way through the Bible.
4: All right. But we have this interesting statement, and this is the one that Ernst references. It's over in Matthew chapter 17. In fact, you'll find the same story in Matthew chapter 17, Mark 9, Luke 9. So several different places is the story of the Mount of Transfiguration. But we'll take a look at Matthew chapter 17, verse number 1. It says, "Now after 6 days, Jesus took Peter, James, and John, his brother, led them up on a high mountain by themselves, and he was transfigured before them. His face shone like the sun, and his clothes became as white as light. And behold, Moses and Elijah appeared to them, talking with him."
3: Well, that's interesting. So it's not just Moses, but it's Elijah.
4: It's Elijah as well. Now, we know that Moses died. He didn't quite make it to the promised land. He got to see the promised land. He got to gaze upon it. Side note here.
3: Yeah.
4: If I'm going to get to choose the way I die, I'd like to go the way that Moses went.
3: Pretty good, all things considered.
4: Moses climbed a mountain, looked in the promised land, and went to sleep.
3: Amen.
4: That's not bad. No languishing in a hospital bed, no long drawn out illness. Climbed a mountain, went to sleep. Not too bad.
3: It's the way to go out after mountain climbing.
4: Yeah. Not too bad. So Moses died. Elijah, it says, was also here. Well, Elijah didn't die.
3: That's right.
4: Elijah, we see back in, 2 Kings chapter 2, Elijah was caught up to heaven in a fiery chariot.
3: Yeah.
4: So we've got Jesus and Moses and Elijah. What we're seeing here on the Mount of Transfiguration is a miniature picture of the second coming of Christ.

0: We have Moses, who represents those who died and will rise again at Christ's second coming. And we have Elijah, representing those who are translated. But a little bit more about Moses.
1: Yeah, I'm going to read to you from the book of Jude, that little teeny tiny book right before, immediately before Revelation. It says this in Jude, verse 9. Yet Michael the archangel, when contending with the devil, he disputed about the body of Moses, did not bring against him a railing accusation, but said, the Lord rebuke thee. There was a contention about the body of Moses. It is evident that Moses was resurrected. Now, Elisha, Abraham, Joshua, they were in the grave. They're still there today. Moses, however, was not. He was resurrected and taken to heaven. That's how he was able to come down from heaven and appear with Jesus on the Mount of Transfiguration.
0: I imagine, I don't know exactly what they talked about there on the Mount of Transfiguration, but I'll bet Elijah and Moses spoke some encouraging words to Jesus.
1: Yeah, as a matter of fact, it says, and I think it's in the Luke account, that they spoke there about his decease, which he should accomplish at Jerusalem. Yep. A lot of things, surely. But that's the one thing we're told, is that they speak about his death. I just imagine Elijah saying, you know, you die, there'll be people like me who come to heaven without seeing death. Moses will say, there'll be so many people like me who, as a result of your death in Jerusalem, will be raised from the dead. Mm. They were there representing the saved, who'll be saved without seeing death, and those who'll be saved after having seen death.
0: I bet they shared some encouraging words. I mean, that death hadn't happened yet. You know, they didn't want Jesus to let them down, because what would that mean for them?
1: Oh, yeah. Can you imagine?
0: So some encouraging words from them to Jesus,
1: sure,
0: to be sure. All right, we've got another question here. This one from Daniel. And Daniel asks, is weightlifting a sin in order to build the body muscles? For example, your biceps and your triceps. Is weightlifting a sin?
1: Daniel, let me give you a deeply theological answer. The answer is, I'll flesh out my answer now. It depends. It depends. There's nothing wrong with the activity of weightlifting any more than there's something wrong with going running. It's good to look after yourself. It's good to be in shape. It's good to preserve your body. And if you want to work out, lift some weights, knock yourself, well, I don't mean actually knock yourself out, but go at it. I think about it like this. If you were alive in Ohio in 1847, you were being raised on a farm and you were lifting weights all day long. You would have been ripped, because you'd be out there in the fields working hard, working manual labor. You'd be getting plenty of exercise and your biceps and triceps would have been admirable and enviable. So it's okay to do that. But now let's get to the it depends side. Yeah. Take that for me.
0: So what's your purpose? What's your goal? If your goal in weightlifting is about not being sedentary, being healthy,

0: good stuff. If, however, your goal is to win some contest and to look better than everyone else and to attract attention to yourself, that smacks a little bit of vanity.
1: Yeah, if you're the guy who works out his biceps and then rolls up his shirt like this and stands by the girls like that and is hoping to attract admiring glances, yeah, you know already you've lost the plot. You don't want to do that. Nothing wrong with working out. It's good. Good to be in shape. Look after your health. I'm glad you're interested in doing that. But remember Solomon, vanity, vanity. He spoke about things being vanity or futile, as a matter of fact. So
0: that's right.
1: It comes down to your motivation, what you're doing about it, what's driving you back here. Good stuff, though, Daniel. I hope things are going well with you there. Question for you from Jay. Jay asks, since the people of Israel were God's chosen people until they rejected Jesus, does that mean that God loved non-Jews less than Jews until that time?
0: All right. Good question. What about God's chosen people, the Jews, back in Old Testament times? Why did he choose them? Was it because they were better than other people? No, in fact, if anything, God chose them because they were less blessed, I guess is a good way of saying it, than other people. God didn't love one group more than another. The reason that they were chosen was to introduce God to the world, to prepare the way for Jesus to come, to paint a picture in the lives of people who didn't know God of what knowing God was like. So they had a job, a purpose in being chosen, not chosen just because they're special, but chosen because they were to tell the world, show the world what a life united with God was supposed to be like. Now, when we look back on the Old Testament, we read the stories of what God's chosen people did and some of the decisions that they made. They weren't always the best decisions, and they didn't walk with God all the time. What about, did God love other groups of people less than them?
1: No, absolutely not. God so loved the world that he gave his only begotten son. Jesus died for absolutely everybody. There was no preference. In fact, the Bible says God is not a respecter of persons. So he had a chosen group. You read in Deuteronomy chapter 7, the Lord did not set his love upon you nor choose you because you were more in number than any people, for you were the fewest of all people. But because the Lord loved you and because he would keep the oath which he had sworn unto your fathers, has the Lord brought you out with a mighty hand and redeemed you. Nowhere there do you read, God loved you more, God loved somebody else less. Let's not charge God with being a discriminatory God. He loves and has always loved all people equally.
0: All right, here we have a question from Solomon. Do you think you're up to answering a question from Solomon? This could be a challenge.
1: It'd be a wise question.
0: Yes. So here's what Solomon asks. Solomon says, Matthew 18:19 says, again, I say unto you that if two of you shall agree on earth as touching anything that they may ask or that they shall ask, it shall be done for them of my Father, which is in heaven. Does this mean that we can keep any day holy as long as a couple of people agree? If you and I agree that Thursday is now God's holy day, as long as we're in agreement, God's going to go along with what we agree or not.
1: Well, a lot of people live by that creed, I think. What if we decide that a certain form of immorality is now morality? Does that make it okay, Solomon? What if we agree now that stealing is okay, not really a bad thing? Is that okay? What if we decide that killing is wrong, unless, of course, you're killing people that you don't like? No, truth doesn't come down to majority vote. God's will and word isn't subject to a plebiscite of any kind. We read what the Bible says and follow God out of love. And God makes clear to us what his will is. This verse given to us, Matthew, wasn't it 18:19? Mm-hmm. That was not given so that God said, you can put the truth up to a vote. You can decide what my will is, what my desire is. Based on consensus. He is simply saying that as you pray, if two or three of you pray and you come in agreement before God, then you can be certain that God will hear and answer that prayer. I don't want to open another can of worms here because not everything you want, you get. But let's leave that aside. The next verse really clarifies it. For where two or three are gathered together in my name, there am I in the midst of them. And that's the point. You pray and pray in faith, knowing that God hears you, that God

0: will answer your prayer. But two or three or four or five or a thousand or a million or a nation or a continent full of people deciding to change the law of God back to the holy day? No. Remember the Sabbath day to keep it holy. 6 days shalt thou labor and do all of thy work, but the seventh day is the Sabbath of the Lord thy God. We understand the seventh day is the day that comes after the sixth and before the first. Seventh day is Saturday. That's the Sabbath day according to the Bible. We don't get to change that because we decide that we have a different preference.
1: No, God wrote that in stone. He said, remember it. So the best thing we can do is to remember it.
0: Remember it, that's right, and not forget it, which seems to be rather fashionable. Great stuff. Eric, somebody wants to get a question to us. How do they do it?
1: It's really easy. You just send it to us. You can send it to us at lineuponline@iiw.org. Lineuponline@iiw.org.
0: Fantastic. We're looking forward to hearing from you. If we don't know the answer, we will tell you. But first, we'll try our very best to find you a Bible answer for your Bible question. He is Eric Flickinger. I am John Bradshaw. This is Line Upon Line from It Is Written. Back with more in a moment. You know that at It Is Written, we are serious about the study of the Word of God, and we encourage you to be serious about God's Word also. Well, I want to share with you another way that you can dig deeper into the Word of God, and here it is, itiswritten.study. Go online to itiswritten.study, and you can access the It Is Written Bible Study Guides. As you get into the Bible study guides, you'll understand the prophecies of the Bible, the plan of salvation, and more. So don't forget, itiswritten.study. Itiswritten.study.
1: Welcome back to Line Upon Line, brought to you by It Is Written. We're excited to receive your Bible questions so that we can help you find Bible answers. John, we've got another question here.
0: Yeah, we do. David asks this question, when we die, we remain dead until Jesus returns to earth, at which time all the dead will arise to the sound of angels playing trumpets. Okay. Never thought about it like that exactly, but sure, all right.
1: Sounds good.
0: My question is, if everyone is dead, where do the angels come from?
1: All right. Great question, David. Where do the angels come from if everybody is dead? Here's a common misconception, even within Christianity, which
0: yep.
1: boggles the mind. People, when they die, do not become angels. People don't become angels. Now, if
0: not anybody?
1: Not
0: like if you're super special or there's an order of angels?
1: Only if you are a cartoon character.
0: Ah.
1: If you are a cartoon character, then you become an angel. After the anvil falls on your head, after the piano crushes you, then you become an angel and you get a harp and you get to wear a diaper. But if you're not a cartoon character, then when you die, as you said, you rest in the grave until Jesus comes back. So what about the angels? Angels are a separate order of created beings. In fact, in Hebrews 2 verse 9, it says that we were made a little lower than the angels. That is, we human beings were made a little lower than the angels. But I also want to draw your attention to Psalm 148. Psalm 148, I'm going to share with you verses 1 through 5, and the last part is especially interesting. It says, praise the Lord. Praise the Lord from the heavens, praise him in the heights, praise him all his angels, praise him all his hosts, praise him sun and moon, praise him all you stars of light, praise him you heavens of heavens, and you waters above the heavens, let them praise the name of the Lord, for he commanded and they were created. So angels are created beings, humans are created beings, we are a little lower than the angels, so when Jesus comes back with all the angels, the righteous dead are resurrected to the sound, how was it, question? To the sound of angels playing trumpets.
0: Yeah.
1: I like that.
0: Yeah, sure.
1: I might just have to borrow that sometime.
0: That's a terrific line. All right. Timothy has an interesting question, Eric. Timothy asks, 2 Peter 3, 10 through 13 says that we should live holy lives. What does it mean to live holy lives? Does it mean to be without sin? How is it possible to be holy in this world? Now let's talk about sin. Does God want us to live in sin, practicing known sin? Would that be a yes Or would that be a no?
1: That would be a definitive no. Right. God does not want us living in sin, practicing sin.
0: Does God have the ability to keep you from falling into a certain sin, yes or no?
1: He would have to. He would have to. Here's my way of thinking about it. If he didn't, if the devil wanted to lead us into sin, but God couldn't keep us from sin,
0: right?
1: That means the devil is stronger than God is.
0: Sure.
1: I'm uncomfortable with that.
0: Me too. The Bible says, greater is he that's in you than he that's in the world. The Bible says in Jude, verse 24, now unto him who is able to keep you from falling. 1 Corinthians chapter 10, verse 13 says that whenever there's a temptation, God has the ability to make a way of escape from that temptation.
1: Right.
0: Okay. So God's against sin. The wages of sin is death. So we understand that. I don't think there's any question. Mm. At least there shouldn't be. Where people come unglued is when they realize, I'm far from perfect.
1: Mm.
0: I lost my temper yesterday. I kicked the dog the day before. Earlier today, I was cranky with my spouse or my parents or my kids or something like that. And so they say, well, I'm not the perfect being yet. Okay, two things. Number one. One is that, as somebody once said, sanctification is the work of a lifetime. Mm-hmm. You are to grow in the grace of God. The parable that spoke about the seed going into the ground and the plant springing up, first the blade, then the ear, then the full corn in the ear. You grow. Keep your eyes on Jesus and grow. That's point number one. Number two, when you accept Jesus as your Lord and Savior, you receive his righteousness. I want to read to you from one of the most profound passages in the entire Bible, and I don't say that lightly. It's Philippians chapter 3. Listen to this. I'm going to start off in verse 8. I could start in verse 1, but for time's sake, we'll leap to verse 8. Yea, doubtless, and I count all things but loss for the excellency of the knowledge of Christ Jesus, my Lord, for whom I've suffered the loss of all things, and do count them but dung that I may win Christ and be found in him, not having mine own righteousness, which is of the law, but that which is through the faith of Christ, the righteousness which is of God by faith. So you come to Jesus, you receive his righteousness, you have salvation. You may be incomplete, you may be perfect, but you're looking away from yourself, you're looking to Jesus, and you are growing. You, no matter how you relate to this world, no matter how you ever relate to sin, I'll put it that way to keep it safe, you will never be saved because of your righteousness or your good deeds or because of the things that you've done. Your faith is in Jesus. I want to appeal to you. It's right to do right. But salvation comes from being connected to Jesus and allowing him to work in you, back to Philippians, both to will and to do for his good pleasure. This is holy living. You're growing more and more in the grace of God. I didn't give you a free pass to go sin, do your silly thing. No, no, no. You're looking to Jesus and you're growing. You don't want to do that because you love God. So understand this holiness thing. It says in the Bible, be ye holy for I am holy. No question. But any holiness, any goodness, any righteousness that you receive or you possess is that of Christ. Our righteousnesses are as filthy rags. So look to Jesus. This has got to give you hope. You can be the weakest sinner. Receive Jesus' own righteousness now. You can have the worst track record. Receive Jesus and he gives you his righteousness and his holiness. Ah, but I feel still drawn to this and drawn to that. Yeah, but when you were born and you were born, we're going to say perfect, you know, everything where it ought to have been, and you couldn't walk and you couldn't feed yourself and you couldn't talk, you grew. So keep on growing. That's what God is asking you to do.
1: Yep. Paul says it very nicely, Philippians 1:6, you already spoke of Philippians, being confident of this very thing, that he which has begun a good work in you will perform it until the day of Jesus Christ.
0: Yeah. That question, how is it possible to be holy in this world? By receiving Jesus Christ into your life. That's how.
1: Yeah. All right, here we go with our next question. This one from Gilbert. Was Jesus homeless? Matthew 8:20 says he had no place to lay his head, but John 1:38 and 39 says he took his disciples to where he was staying.
0: Yeah, interesting thought, isn't it? Bottom line, during his ministry, Jesus was basically homeless. He was an itinerant preacher. He went where he went, and he was put up by the people who put him up and looked after him. Now, did he have any kind of home base? Capernaum was his hometown. He had a mother, so he might have stayed with his mother from time to time. Back here, Jesus turned and saw them following. "What are you looking for?" they said. "Rabbi, where do you live?" He said, this is John 1:39, "Come and see." They came and saw where he dwelt and abode with him. So he was staying somewhere at that time. He had a home base, but it appears that as he traveled for 3.5 years during his ministry, he was reliant on the kindness of others.
1: Yep, and he found a lot of kindness. Mary, Martha, and Lazarus,
0: yep,
1: good friends of his. You can expect that he stayed there from time to time. You know, if I was going to have a house guest, if I was going to have an Airbnb, I wouldn't mind having Jesus stay at my place. He was probably a good house guest. I'll bet he cleaned up before he left. Not a bad thing. So essentially, you might say homeless, but well, I bet he had some invitations.
0: Yeah, it wasn't rough living. He wasn't dumpster diving and sleeping under bridges. You know, we want to make sure we balance that up. But strictly speaking, it's not like Jesus went back to his weatherboard house with the white picket fence every day after healing people and dealing with Pharisees. Question for you, and this is from Edwin. Will there be marriage in the new earth?
1: Well, Edwin, let's go take a look at what the Bible has to say. Matthew 22, verse number 30. In Matthew 22, verse 30, it says, "For in the resurrection," speaking of individuals, "in the resurrection, they neither marry nor are given in marriage, but are as the angels of God in heaven." So apparently, there is not going to be marriage in heaven, marriage in the new earth. Now, here's where especially a lot of young people get a little bit upset.
0: Yeah.
1: They say, if there's not going to be marriage in heaven,

0: not going to be marriage in the new earth, then I sure hope Jesus doesn't come back soon, because I want to get married. I want to experience what marriage is like. You're missing the point. You're missing the point. Think about what marriage is like today for many people in the Western world. We'll take the United States, for example. The divorce rate today is about 50%.
1: It's sky high.
0: Give or take 50%. But what about Christians? Yeah, still about 50%.
1: Yep.
0: Not much better than the rest of the world, if any better at all. So marriage today isn't what God originally designed for it to be. So what about the angels in heaven? I haven't read any passages of the Bible where it says that the angels in heaven are getting divorces and so forth.
1: No.
0: They have an excellent relationship one with another. So if we go to heaven, some people say, well, if we were married here on earth, will we still be married in heaven? Again, I think you're missing the point here. You are upgrading your relationships to something even better than what marriage is, whether you've been married or not. You're getting a better deal.
1: The fact that we can't understand exactly what it's going to be like in heaven shouldn't bother us. Because what we do know is it's going to be better.
0: Yeah.
1: It's going to be better. Now, you say there's going to be no marriage in heaven, and there are some people who are just beside themselves. They're, oh, wow, I don't know if I want to go there. I don't know if I want to be there. And then there are other people who are saying, hallelujah, that's a good deal. But let's be very careful. And so you spend 5, 10, 15, 20, 25, 50, 60, 70 years married to somebody. Do you think you get to heaven and pass them on the streets of gold and say, wow, man, looked familiar.
0: Oh, yeah. seen him somewhere before. Yeah.
1: Who was that? You get introduced to somebody. Oh, hello, Rosemary. Lovely to meet you. Edgar, do you not remember? You were married to me on the earth. Oh, my. No, I guess I... Poof. What was it like? Was I a decent husband? It appears to me that when you get to heaven, the relationships that you established on this earth will be special there. I cannot tell you from inside information here, but it seems commonsensical to assume that a bond that is formed on this earth will still be special in heaven. Exactly what form that takes, I don't know. Do you think you get to heaven and forget your kids? You think you see them in heaven and you shrug your shoulders and they're no more important to you than anybody else? No, those bonds will persist. Those relationships will go on. We cannot know exactly how, won't be just like here, but they'll continue. And the people special to you here will be special to you there. Absolutely. What sayest thou?
0: Absolutely.
1: Yeah.
0: Looking
1: all
0: forward
1: right.
0: to it.
1: All right. Whatever God has for us in heaven, better than on earth. I know my wife can't believe it. She's better than marriage to you, John? No. So by faith, she accepts that. Hope you can accept it too. It has been good having you here with us. Eric, if someone has a question, just quick, where do they send it?
0: Lineuponline@IIW.org. Lineuponline@IIW.org. That'll get to us, and we'll get back to you.
1: He is Eric Flickinger, and I am John Bradshaw. We'll see you again next time for more of Line Upon Line from It Is Written.

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0: I was waiting that he will die. But when they concluded their prayer, this child opened his eyes for the first time in 4 weeks. He started to remove all of the cables in his body, and he got out of his bed and started to walk.
1: Cast yourself in. Yasser hated Christians, and yet two of them had the audacity to ask to pray.

0: because they spoke directly with God as if they would know him personally. They prayed with compassion. I hated them, and they pray and say, God, please, please. I would not have prayed the same way for them. I would have said, God, kill them, wipe them out, but not to pray and ask something good for them.
1: 10 hours after Yasser's cousin was healed, Yasser's hateful heart was transformed by Jesus. Join what Jesus is doing in the Muslim world. 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

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Crazy, right? 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

0: 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Something good is in the air. Life Talk Radio. There's no tool like God's Word for changing our lives. Hebrews 4:12 says, "For the Word of God is living and active, sharper than any double-edged sword. It penetrates even to dividing soul and spirit, joints and marrow. It judges the thoughts and attitudes of the heart." Hebrews chapter 4, verse 12.
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2: 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And now, here's your host, Dr. John Westerdahl.
3: Welcome to Health and Longevity. I'm Dr. John Westerdahl. One of the healthiest beverages you can drink for health and longevity is Concord grape juice. Today on Health and Longevity, we will be talking about the health and nutritional benefits of Concord grape juice with Dr. Mario Ferruzzi, PhD. Dr. Ferruzzi is Associate Professor in the Departments of Food Science and Foods and Nutrition at Purdue University. He is an expert scientist on Concord grapes and is a member of the Welsh's Health and Nutrition Advisory Panel. But before we get into today's exciting topic, let's hear the latest research and news affecting our health and longevity today.
2: Dr. Westerdahl presents the Health and Longevity News and Research Update, bringing you the most pertinent and important information about your health and longevity.
3: Well, research links Concord grape juice to healthy circulation and possible memory benefits. Evidence mounts that Concord grapes contribute to healthy lifestyles. Two scientific papers published in Nutrition Today and in the Journal of Agricultural and Food Chemistry suggest that Concord grapes may support healthy circulation to promote cardiovascular and cognitive health in certain populations. These reports add to the growing body of evidence of the role that Concord grapes and grape juice is in healthy lifestyles. Well, there's a literature review e-published by the journal Nutrition Today, which emphasizes the role grapes and grape products can play in supporting health. In particular, the review authors suggest that red and purple grapes and grape juice can help support a healthy heart. The review concludes that enjoying red, purple grapes and grape juice, including Concord grape juice, each day can support cardiovascular health by providing vascular benefits, endothelial function, to promote healthy circulation. Another published scientific paper that appeared in Journal of Agricultural and Food Chemistry further suggests that Concord grape juice may offer certain cognitive health benefits. The study, conducted by researchers at the University of Cincinnati, builds on earlier research showing that Concord grape juice has a positive impact on memory in older adults with early cognitive decline. In particular, these new findings indicate that daily consumption of Concord grape juice can benefit cognitive function in older adults with mild memory loss. Well, Concord grapes have been shown to have anti-clotting effects similar to red wine. In a study that compared the effects of consuming about 2 cups per day of either purple grape, orange, or grapefruit juice in 10 healthy adults, 100% grape juice was the only juice to show anti-clotting effects through its ability to inhibit platelet aggregation. Scientists attribute the anti-clotting effects to Concord grape juice's high content of proanthocyanin.

0: tannins, and other flavonoid polyphenols. Well, it appears that folate feeds your ears. By age 75, half of Americans experience age-related hearing loss. While many simply accept this as an unavoidable part of the aging process, emerging research suggests that better nutrition may help safeguard your hearing as you approach the golden years. Dutch scientists have linked a higher risk of hearing loss to low levels of folate, a B vitamin abundantly found in legumes such as lentils, navy, and pinto beans, leafy greens such as spinach and collards, artichokes, beets, and Brussels sprouts. Their study found that among 728 seniors, those who increased folate intake to twice the daily value slowed the decline in age-related hearing after 3 years. Specifically, the folate-fed seniors could detect softer, quieter sounds compared to a control group. The mechanism may be the role folate plays in supporting blood circulation to the brain. Here's an article about veggies versus acne. A study shows 30% fewer pimples with 5-plus servings of veggies. Striving for an unblemished complexion? Well, bypass the skincare aisle and head for the produce section. Eating more raw veggies might reduce breakouts as much as 30%, according to new research. A recent study from the University of Oslo compared dietary habits with incidence of severity of acne among 3,775 college students. Researchers found that women who ate more than 5 servings of raw vegetables daily enjoyed significantly fewer skin eruptions. This has never been shown before. Less statistically significant, though, interesting, both males and females who often ate potato chips suffered 5% more breakouts, while a frequent sweet tooth translated into 4% more bad skin days. Now, why might this be? Well, previous research suggests that many of the antioxidants in fruits and vegetables help reduce inflammation associated with skin problems. Are you fending off wrinkles rather than pimples? Produce bolsters skin health on this front, too. In fact, British researchers found fewer signs of skin aging among women with the highest vitamin C intake. By contrast, sweets and meats contribute to toxins that undermine skin elasticity. This gives more evidence that true beauty comes from within, at least within your diet. We'll be right back after this short break.
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2: 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And now, the question of the day.
0: And the question for today is, I would like to get the antioxidants and health benefits from wine, but I don't want to drink alcohol. Any suggestions? Well, first of all, I'd recommend eating an all-plant food-based diet and make sure that's well-balanced and follow a healthy lifestyle. Also include 100% grape juice made with Concord grapes. That's an easy way to get the heart-healthy goodness of purple fruit at any age without the alcohol. Many of the polyphenols in Concord grapes are the same as those found in red wine and may be associated with heart health benefits. You can also use Concord grape juice instead of wine in some cooking. Also add Concord grape juice as the fruit juice when you make smoothies to increase the grape polyphenol antioxidants in your diet.
2: And now, Health and Longevity's special feature, where Dr. Westerdahl interviews leading experts and personalities on vital topics important to your health and longevity.
0: Today we are talking about the health benefits of Concord grape juice. Our featured guest

0: Today on Health and Longevity is Dr. Mario Ferruzzi, Ph.D. Dr. Ferruzzi is Associate Professor of the Departments of Food Science and Foods and Nutrition at Purdue University. He studies phytonutrients and botanical chemistry, focusing on the body's ability to absorb and use these plant nutrients in support of health. His main interest is in natural plant pigments, including flavonoids, a type of polyphenol found in Concord grapes, among other plant foods. He is a member of the Institute of Food Technology, the American Society of Nutrition, and the American Chemical Society. Dr. Ferruzzi serves on Welsh's Health and Nutrition Advisory Panel. Well, Dr. Ferruzzi, thank you for being with us today on Health and Longevity.
1: Thank you for having me.
0: Let's talk about, maybe you could give us a little idea of some of the work that you do at Purdue.
1: Sure. So my area of focus, as you've described it briefly, is really focused in on the plant chemistry side, specifically on the plant nutrients and phytonutrients, such as the polyphenols or flavonoids that you described. And our interest, coming from a food science perspective, is to understand the stability of these compounds through food processing, how they're accumulated in the plant during ripening. And then from the nutrition side, we look very clearly at the impact of food processing and formulation on the ability of our body to absorb these health-promoting compounds and utilize them correctly.
0: Maybe you could explain to us your relationship with the Welch's company.
1: Sure. So I'm currently a member of Welch's Health and Nutrition Advisory Panel, and it's a group of nutrition and research scientists as well as communication professionals that helps Welch's review the current research and provide some input on their health-related programs.
0: Now, you are an expert in the science on the health benefits and study of the chemistry of Concord grapes and Concord grape juice. Tell us about the differences between Concord grapes and maybe some of the other types of grapes.
1: Sure. So I think most of us are aware we have grapes in many ways, whether that be table grapes or wine. But Concord grapes are really a nice, hearty, Native American grape that is really thick, rich, and dark purple skin and rich in seeds that have a very high concentration of these plant polyphenols. They're concentrated primarily in the skins and seeds of the grapes, and so the juice that's produced from these products is, in fact, a very high content of the phenolic compounds. Now, what's interesting is that many of the same polyphenol compounds that we associate with Concord grapes are the same ones found in red wine, mm-hmm. as well as other fruits and vegetables. And it's the ones that the research that is really evolving in this area, in the area of cardiovascular health and evolving in the area of cognitive health, that's related to those compounds. And some of the research suggests specifically consumption of the Concord grape juice products may benefit, for example, heart health and maintaining healthy, clear, and flexible arteries.
0: Interesting you mention that, because I myself don't drink alcohol. I don't drink wine as a result of that. Now, last night for dinner, I had some Welch's Concord grape juice for with my dinner.
1: Mm-hmm.
0: And so by having, for those that maybe don't want alcohol, they're getting the same benefits or very similar benefits by drinking just the grape juice. Is that correct?
1: Well, the research would say that the compounds in the Concord grape juice are very similar to the ones that are found also in products such as red wine. And there's obviously variability in the amount of these polyphenols
0: right.
1: that would be found across red wine varieties.
0: Mm-hmm.
1: What's nice is the Concord grape juice products are very concentrated and very standardized in terms of their extraction procedures and processing procedures to deliver a very, I would say, consistent product that's rich in these polyphenols. So it is a way for those who are not consumers of wine to get grape-derived polyphenols in their diets, and certainly more so even than, for example, if you're consuming table grapes, which don't have seeds, as the seed component is one of those components that's very rich in the polyphenols and is extracted in the juicing process.
0: Right. Let's talk about cardiovascular health and heart health benefits of Concord grape juice. Can you elaborate maybe on some of the research and some of the studies and what you're finding today?
1: Sure. So what's interesting about the cardiovascular side is it's probably the area that's seen the most research over the years related to Concord grape juice and grape products. And a lot of the research really goes back to these polyphenol compounds that are in the grape itself and extracted into the juice. It really appears that the research is evolving to the point where they're really promoting healthy arteries and healthy blood flow and subject.

0: consuming these products. So to give you an idea, there's really three specific areas. One is they really promote healthy, clear arteries. So there's studies that have shown that Concord grape juice can manage the effects, for example, of bad cholesterol or LDL and oxidized LDLs to keep the arteries clean and free of excess plaque buildup in certain populations. What's interesting also from a second perhaps benefit is that they have some effects, much like wine does, relative to anti-clotting effects. So that would be, for example, inhibiting platelet aggregation and the stickiness that can lead to clots in the arteries. So there is some data there, but the one that's really building and the one that's perhaps most exciting is this area that consumption of Concord grapes and Concord grape juice really helps support flexible arteries and healthy blood flow. So if one of the specific effects of these polyphenols is the ability to induce dilation and relaxation in arteries, especially with people with coronary artery disease. So some of the studies have actually focused in on looking at the ability of the Concord grape juice product to stimulate the production of nitric oxide in the endothelial cells lining the arteries that causes them to relax and allows for very healthy blood flow and growing into the area of perhaps other benefits associated with that.
1: Now, is there an optimal amount or for someone that, let's say, they have heart disease or whatever, and they would like to include Concord grape juice as part of their diet, how much should they drink?
0: So it's a good question to ask because translating research findings into real recommendations, of course, is very difficult. One thing to point out is that, you know, we don't have a specific recommendation as scientists in this community just yet relative to that. Some of the studies have been done with as little as 8 ounces of grape juice and some with slightly more, 10 and 12 ounces of grape juice. What I would say, though, is that it's also important to keep in mind that just 4-ounce serving of grape juice, so a much smaller serving, really is equivalent to half a cup of fruit without any added sugar. So this is an opportunity to incorporate more of these purple fruits, purple grape juice, into your diet. So with data building, hopefully to the point where we'll be able to make a recommendation, but right now what we would suggest is just trying to get more servings into your diet.
1: And of course, if you're eating along with that a plant-based diet from other fruits and vegetables, you're going to be getting some of these types of compounds from those sources. It's just kind of additive, right?
0: Correct. So, I mean, Concord grape juice and Concord grapes are really rich sources of these polyphenols, as I mentioned. The main classes being anthocyanins, or one of those, the pigments, the purple pigments that you see in the grape skin that gets into the juice.
1: Yes.
0: Comes from lots of other berries as well. So the other ones, the catechin and epicatechin, for example, which are components in the seed, you'll get those from tea. And also from cocoa products, as well as apples and other fruits. So it is part of a broader diet rich in fruits and vegetables, including tea and even red wine for those that want to consume it. And those that can't, we have purple grape juice.
1: Let's move on to some other health benefits from Concord grape juice. And I know there's some discussion about the benefits for cognitive health. Let's talk about some of the areas with that.
0: Yeah, so this is what I would say is truly an emerging area, and in some ways building off some of the findings and knowledge that we have from the cardiovascular area. So what's somewhat preliminary about it is the fact that the evidence is really just beginning to emerge, I would say. And so there's been a series of studies that have been looking at the impact of polyphenols and flavonoids in general on cognitive function, specifically memory and learning, as well as protection against age-related diseases. But some of that research has really been more recently on the Concord grape juices. And what is amazing about this is I think it's really linking well to the same benefits that we see from cardiovascular. So a key component to brain benefits or cognitive health, you would say, it is really the ability to have healthy blood flow to that organ, to the brain.
1: Right.
0: And so as a result of a lot of the polyphenols coming from Concord grapes to be able to promote flexible arteries and the healthy blood flow, we see that there could be potential advantages to that relative to short-term and long-term benefits in cognitive performance, as well as in learning and memory. So there have been studies more recently done, just in 2010 and 2012, at the University of Cincinnati, looking

0: at memory impairment in aging populations, seeing that Concord grape juice could increase the ability of some of the subjects to, in fact, improve verbal and learning and memory measures. And so a lot of this relates right back to that healthy blood flow to the brain, and I think right back to the polyphenols from the Concord grapes and Concord grape juice that do, in fact, promote the mechanisms associated with that blood flow.
1: Now, when we go and look at immunology and the immune system, and I understand there are some potential benefits also with Concord grape juice that can actually benefit the immune health. Can you elaborate on that?
0: Well, this is what I would say truly emerging. It's one of those areas that really needs more research. I would say that, you know, there's certainly evidence out there in the literature, in the scientific literature, that micronutrients, including vitamin C, that we've heard about for years relative to the ability to stimulate the immune system. What's interesting is vitamin C is a main component also of Concord grape juice and Concord grape products. Mm-hmm. The polyphenols themselves, there's some emerging literature on that, but really there's very few studies at this point that have looked at the role of grapes in immunity in humans. So it's considered what I would say an area that hopefully there'll be some additional research that can allow us to interpret that area a little bit better and be able to understand if there is a true link between Concord grape juice or grape juice and grape products and immune health.
1: Now, when you're drinking 100% Concord grape juice, so you're getting everything in there. You're getting the seeds, the skins, all aspects of the fruit?
0: Well, it's a product that's produced from juicing of the Concord grape itself.
1: Yes.
0: So the Concord grape is basically processed, not unlike some of the wine grapes might be processed, especially the red grapes. And by that, I mean, you know, the product is received at a peak time of harvest. It's 8 hours from harvest to process. So there's very little time for deterioration in the nutritional quality of that grape. And it's basically received and it is crushed and there's a lot of contact and extraction that occurs with the seeds and the skin. So the phenolic compounds are extracted rather uniformly from these grapes, and then the juice is processed, is filtered and then certainly pasteurized and then bottled from there. So it is a process that tries to optimize the extraction of the grape to maintain the highest nutritional but also product quality from the standpoint of taste and appearance and everything else.
1: Do you see similar amounts of the polyphenols and some of these unique phytochemicals in a bottled product, like you said, that's been pasteurized, as compared to, let's say, you took the Concord grapes and you had a juicer and mm-hmm. juiced them fresh? What are any variations in that?
0: It's interesting you asked that question. I mean, this is a good example of where the role of food processing is actually quite good at extracting and preserving the polyphenolic quality.
1: Mm-hmm.
0: And what I would suggest is that, in fact, once it's extracted and pasteurized, the stability of the polyphenols over time in that bottle is actually quite good because of the nature of the product. I don't have the hard number here in front of me, but I would argue that, in fact, what you get is a very consistent product, number one, perhaps even more consistent than you would get if you were trying, for example, to buy Concord grapes yourself and juice them, because they're not always available for you at home. It's a very seasonal product. And what the processing does is it really takes and locks in the polyphenol and nutritional quality of that product over the period of the full year. So while you may have slight deterioration over time in the bottle, you're still retaining the majority of those polyphenol components that were extracted initially. It's a very stable product. And I think, so you have two advantages over being able to do it, for example, at home. If you can extract it at home, that's great, but you're going to have a very seasonal product, because Concord grapes are really only available for a short period of time of the year.
1: Yes, they are. Looking towards the future in research on Concord grapes and Concord grape juice, so what are some of the interesting, unique studies that you see maybe currently going on and are maybe being planned for in the future?
0: Sure. So, I mean, I would actually go right back to the two areas we talked about, which is one is cardiovascular health, and then the second one being related to that, which is cognitive health. I think you're beginning to see across the spectrum of polyphenol-containing foods a growth in the understanding that the effects of polyphenols are really related to its positive effects in the vascular system. And this then relates back to benefits to the brain.

0: And so where some of the studies are looking traditionally on the cognitive side have been looking at learning and memory, I think you're going to see more coming out, especially with an aging population, studies that begin to investigate the potential relationship to perhaps slow or even reverse age-related cognitive decline and associated disorders. So really a protective role of grape-derived products is an area that I think as a scientist, not speaking for the company in any way, but I think as a scientist is an area that's exciting and is one that is going to grow. But clearly the vascular benefits as they relate to heart and as they relate to mind are going to be the two areas that are going to grow.
1: So for those that are listening today that want to know more about the science of Concord grape juice and grapes and the health benefits and maybe delve into this further, I know Welsh's and some of the things maybe you're working with have some resources and websites they can go to learn more about this subject. How can one learn more?
0: Sure. There's a really great website that really illustrates the science behind the Concord grape's health benefits, and especially the aspects of heart health, because as we've been discussing, this is the area that is perhaps the most evolved in the science. So it's the Grape Science Center, which is at grapescience.com, is one of the areas on the web that interested people can go to, and it's got wonderful links to a lot of the research that we discussed today and can get people started into looking at ways to research on their own as well.
1: Well, Dr. Ferruzzi, I want to thank you very much for being with us today on Health and Longevity, and I wish you the best of continued success as you're researching Concord grapes and Concord grape juice and how that can affect our health and longevity, and I appreciate what you're doing there at Purdue.
0: Well, thank you very much.
1: Thank you for being with us.
0: Have a great day.
1: You too. Once again, if you would like to learn more about grapes and Concord grapes in particular, I encourage you to visit that website at www.grapescience.com. 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

0: This is the story of Raymond Dunn Jr. He was born in 1975 in New York with a rare skeletal disorder, along with food allergies and an inability to digest most foods. His parents discovered that Raymond could tolerate only one food product, Gerber's meat-based formula. It was all he ate. But in 1985, Gerber decided to discontinue that specific product line. Desperately, his parents reached out to Gerber, explaining Raymond's condition and pleading for their help. Gerber decided to produce the strained baby foods specifically for Raymond. They reopened a defunct production line and even brought back retired employees to ensure that Raymond had the food he needed to survive. Gerber said, "Babies are our business, but not our only business." And they created this product for one customer until his death 10 years later.
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3: My brother, he always says to me, "You were born to be Thelma."
4: You were typecast.
3: Yeah, typecast
4: for that role.
3: From ground up. You know, people always say to me, "Well, if it's good times, how come you guys never got out of the ghetto?"
4: Yeah. Because it wasn't great times.
3: He said, I'm dancing with this 90-year-old lady, you know, and he was 66 at the time. So I said, "Well, Dad, go ahead and dance with her." When a person is murdered, and my family, I was angry.
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4: Today's guest is a revered figure in the entertainment industry with her unforgettable portrayal of Thelma Evans on Good Times. She is a beloved icon of the small screen. Join me in celebrating her legacy. Please welcome Bernadette Stanis.
5: Hi.
4: Welcome.
5: Thank you
4: so much for being here. Oh, my word. We are about to have some good times in here.
5: Yes.
4: Because you're taking me back to my childhood. I can't help it, but the theme song's already playing in my head. It's going to be playing in my head this whole time.
5: Can you sing it?
4: Oh, absolutely.
5: Oh, you can?
4: But you don't want to hear it.
5: Oh, okay.
4: No. 50 years.
5: Yeah.
4: What does that do to you?
5: You know, just seemed like yesterday.
4: So how did it all come about? Of you being on Good Times.
5: Oh, it's a story now. Mm-hmm. I was in a beauty pageant, and there was a manager there at that time.
4: Yeah.
5: And he came up to my mom and said that they're looking for a daughter for a TV show. And he gave my mother a card to come to CBS, take me to CBS, and meet Norman Lear. Mm-hmm. My first audition, you know, I was nervous, but I didn't know what to expect. So when I got into the room, it was like thousands of girls. I'm like, yeah, right.
4: Yeah, no chance.
5: No chance. Yeah. So I went into the little room with Norman and Jimmy,
4: mm-hmm.
5: and they gave us a script. But I asked Norman, "Can I improvise?"
4: Mm-hmm.
5: He just looked at me and said, "Hurry up, I guess." No, he didn't say that.
4: But he looked like that, huh?
5: Yeah. So anyway, I improvised with Jimmy. We did a funny thing. We were good.
4: Yeah.
5: And he enjoyed it. He smiled, he laughed.
4: Yeah.
5: So I guess that kind of won me over a little bit.
4: Did you feel good leaving that audition? Or?
5: Yes. You know, my father always said, "What's for you, no one can take from you."
4: Yeah.
5: So I kept saying that, you know.
4: Oh, yeah.
5: If it's for me, I'll get it. If it's for me, I'll get it.
4: I wish more people would do that, because I think so many people are frustrated with what they don't get.
5: Yeah.
4: Not understanding that you can't get some things
5: right.
4: So that you can get what you're meant to have. You know, and the things that you're meant to do to make a difference.
5: Yeah.
4: The show made a big difference. It was groundbreaking in many ways. What were some of the things that you're proud of that it really did break some new ground, especially with racial relations and understanding?
5: Yeah, I love the fact that, you know, Norman was the guy who went to the edge of town. You know what I mean? He went straight in. And we had so many shows that meant something way back then.
4: Yeah.
5: And they still mean something today. People are still going through the same things.
4: Yeah.
5: So to me, Good Times was really groundbreaking on a lot of levels.
4: Yeah.
5: Thanks to Esther Rolle and John Amos.
4: You know, back then, television was very much a white-centric television shows.

0: and hear Good Times Comes, mm-hmm. along with some other shows during that time, and said, let's give you a window into a world of a different culture.
1: That's right.
0: What are some of the things that you were immediately happy with? You're like, I'm seeing my world, my culture represented in a world at that time that was not so open and accepting of it.
1: Exactly. You know, back then, a lot of people were from the projects. A lot of them were, and I was. Yeah. So I understood Thelma. I understood the whole, everything about it. Yeah. It was a window into what African-Americans are about.
0: Yeah.
1: You know, and being that it was the first family show, the whole show with, you know, mom, dad, kids.
0: Yeah.
1: We had, of course, the white writers.
0: Yeah.
1: And, you know, we are the black cast. Yeah. So it's like, you know, you're married. You gotta work it out.
0: Yeah.
1: So some things, you know, they didn't understand. Some things we didn't understand. But we finally got it together. 50 mm-hmm. years later, I mean, they're still watching Good Times.
0: Yeah. Yeah, absolutely. I've seen some documentaries of some of the producers, the writers mm-hmm. of Good Times, Jeffersons, others who were saying, yeah, we're white, but we sure value this beautiful multicultural country that we live in, and you have to be represented. And so there were so many men who said, yeah, I'm not an African American, but what can I do to let your voice be heard?
1: Yeah.
0: What were some of the experiences that you had in Good Times that you mentioned they didn't get it sometimes, and you just kind of had to redirect
1: them?
0: That's
1: in life anyway. You have to dance around certain things, and you know, I'll tell you about my world, and you tell me about yours, and let's blend it together.
0: Yeah,
1: that's basically what we had to do.
0: Yeah,
1: but you have to understand that Good Times was like a human show. It was just about what we go through. Emotions and things like that. It just happened to be black people.
0: Yeah.
1: You know?
0: Yeah.
1: Yeah.
0: So you grew up in the projects.
1: Yeah.
0: How much of yourself did you bring to Thelma, and how much did you just create a different character?
1: Oh, my brother, he always says to me, you were born to be Thelma.
0: You were typecast.
1: Yeah, I was typecast from the ground up. It was just beautiful because I knew her. I knew the character. Mm-hmm. I knew what I wanted her to say. I was that girl who was trying to be a good girl, do the best I can to get out of the projects and things like that. It just happened, so I left the projects to go into the projects. You know? But I remember one time I spoke to Esther. I used to call her mom.
0: Yeah.
1: And they didn't know really what to do with me or how to write for me.
0: Yeah.
1: And so I always had, good morning, Ma, Dad, and shut up, JJ, okay? Yeah. That's what I had. And I was in the bathroom. I don't know if you guys remember all that. So it got on like about 6 months later, and I was not progressing with my lines or anything. It was just no lines. So I was very bored that week. Yeah. So I told Mom, I said, you know, I'm getting a little bored, and I know I could do more than this. She said, you can. I said, yes. So she said, okay, let me handle it. And she did. She asked the producers, she said to them, I want to ask a question about my daughter. Hmm. And they said, yeah. She said, are you ashamed of her? They said, no, we're not ashamed of her. She said, well, I want her to have more lines. I want her to have a voice.
0: Yes.
1: My son JJ has a voice. My son Michael has a voice. And I want to give my daughter a voice.
0: Yeah.
1: And they said, certainly. And so I went up to the producer's office and I told them who Thelma was. And they wrote for me.
0: You basically helped craft that character.
1: Absolutely.
0: Ah, that's amazing. Now, you're working on a new project with Carl Weber. Mm-hmm. Talk to me about that.
1: Oh, very different from Thelma, okay? Mm-hmm. My character is Nene Duncan, and she's a killer. So it's fun. I enjoy it. I just did finish the fifth season.
0: Yes.
1: And then we have another show called Carl Weber's The Family Business New Orleans.
0: Yes.
1: And I'm in that too.
0: The Family Business New Orleans. You got to check it out. And we're going to talk about more, but we got to take a break. But when we come back, Dr. Sharmini Long will join us as we hear how Bernadette's happy life was met with an unexpected tragedy.
2: Next time on Lifestyle.
3: It's just been a really, really weird and fabulous experience.
0: That was like a big realization to me, realizing you were acting. Or were you? We'll get to that.
4: I think you've got a plot. There's always a plot.
3: I'm thinking definitely.

0: really bad thoughts. It wasn't my fault.
1: No, no.
0: How I was raised.
1: We do forgive you.
2: Marie, you have pre-diabetes.
3: Pre-diabetes? I don't have time to eat right or exercise. I'm a busy mom.
2: Oh, you're a busy mom.
3: Yeah.
2: This is great news. Busy moms never get pre-diabetes.
3: Wait, what?
2: Let me just... Yeah, this is all the people at risk for pre-diabetes. And way over here, busy moms. No?
4: When I began this journey, it was about self-discovery and self-healing. What I learned, when you're adopted, you do feel differently than those that weren't. I was always happy, I was content, but I felt that there were pieces of my life puzzle missing. Adoption affects more than just a child. It touches so many people on both sides of each family. What I hope people get from this book is that blended families are a result of a fragmented situation, and it's not the child's fault. These decisions were made for them. This is not just my story. Both moms wrote a chapter on their perspective, and there is a chapter with advice on ways to find your biological family. This is a lifelong adventure with twists and turns every step of the way, but I encourage you to take that first step. There are many unplanned pregnancies, but there are no unplanned adoptions.
5: We're continuing our conversation with Bernadette Stanis, and thank you, Dr. Sharmini Long, for joining
6: for
5: us for this segment. Dr. Sharmini Long is our wellness specialist here on the show.
6: Great.
5: Bernadette, you've not only had great success, but you've also had to deal with some great tragedy. Mm-hmm. 1991, mm-hmm. Tragedy strikes your home. What happens?
6: Well, we didn't really know what happened to Daddy, but it was Brooklyn, and yeah. He was coming home from the cleaners. He had gone to the cleaners for my brother. And I think they had like a little concert outside and he was dancing, because I remember he called me earlier and he said, I'm dancing with this 90-year-old lady, you know, and he was 66 at the time. So I said, well, Dad, go ahead and dance with her. And on his way home, he was hit in the head with brass knuckles and he started to bleed, you know. When he got home, he couldn't remember some things. I didn't, at the time, I didn't know that the blood erases the memory.
5: Oh, wow.
6: He was in the hospital for 7 weeks, and he didn't make it. I was angry for about 5 years.
7: Absolutely.
6: I was very angry, you know, because he was healthy. He was, you know, spunky, and, you know, that was so unnecessary. In fact, they hit four older men, and two lived, two didn't. It was really hard on my mom. It was actually the first time I had really seen her without my dad, you know. It was like, Mom, you know, but it was very, very hard on her because it was such a surprise, you know. She was 59 at the time, and so
7: young to lose your spouse.
6: Yes, and so she was in shock. I do believe, but by the time she was 63, she had developed something called Parkinson's. Mm-hmm. I mean, she would walk, but she couldn't move her leg when she wanted to.
5: Yeah,
6: so we didn't know what it was. And she said, I'm going to go check this out and see what's wrong. Later on in one of her books, she wrote, I know what it is, but I'm not going to tell the children. Mm. She didn't tell us that it was Parkinson's. We didn't know what was going on. Mm. So by the time she hit 70, that's when my brother called me and told me that, you know, she's slipping. You know, you have to come and get her.
5: Yeah.
6: I went and got her and brought her back to California.
7: Did she live with you?
6: Yeah. She did. She lived with me and my family. And she would do the repeating, you know.
5: Yeah.
6: Where's my purse? Mm-hmm. Did you pay my bill? Mom, yeah, didn't do that. But I didn't know anything about Alzheimer's. I had no concept. I just, first time I heard about it, you know.
5: Yeah.
6: And so when I took her into the neurologist, and he said, yeah, your mom has Alzheimer's. And I'm like, what is that?
7: Yeah.
6: You know.
7: It's such a difficult disease because it's like you're losing your parent while they're still alive and you're watching them, and then you lose them again when they pass away.
6: It's a long goodbye, they say. It's a long goodbye. Yeah. You know, during that, my mother was a bookkeeper, so I would get her money out every month and give it to her, you know. Here's your money. Yeah. And so she would take her money and we would go like to the mall or something like that, and she would just give her money out.
7: Yeah.
6: I took her to the hairdresser, you know, and everything. And the lady did her hair, and she paid for it and everything. Then she gave her another $100. And I'm like, Well, Ma, that's a big tip. She says, yeah, but she has a lot of children, and she needs that money.
7: I couldn't stop. But she was being very generous.
6: Yes, she's very generous. And so I decided that I was going to go to the toy store and, you know, get play money. Mm-hmm. And I took them.
7: That's a good idea.
6: I did, you guys. And I replaced her money with the toy money, play money. And Mommy looked in her purse, and she got her money out, and there was a lot of money in there, and she just spread it all out, and I watched her, and she was just, you know, playing with her money or whatever, organizing it, and that's what hurt me the most.
5: Yeah.
6: Because to realize she did not realize it was play money.
7: Yeah.
6: It was so sad. So I'm saying these are the things that you go through. Your heart breaks along the way, you know? It just
7: Absolutely.
6: Keeps breaking. More things that you see, it's like, wait. And so there were, one morning she got up, and she started calling me Mommy. Mm. I said, oh, Mom. I said, okay, I'll be your mom. You're my mom for so many years. I'll be your mom today.
5: Yeah.
6: You know, and we do it like that. But they go, they regress, you know, and they go back. So it was interesting. My daughter was a teenager at the time, my oldest daughter. And she took my mom out. And they were teenagers together.
7: Yeah.
6: She said, Mom, I met a teenager in my grandma. You know, that's the kind of thing it was. Yeah.
7: Talk to us about some of the challenges of being a caregiver.
6: Okay. You can get the stages of Alzheimer's in any book, or you can go online. But nobody could really tell you about the pain, you know, of really losing a parent or losing someone you love. And I just couldn't get my hands around it. You know, I was like, Mommy, more vitamins. Maybe we can do more vitamins. We can kick it. We can do this. And, you know, you think that way, but it's not. It's not going to happen.
7: Yeah.
6: It's not going to happen. And so those are the challenges. You know, it just seems like it's very hard. And to know that you have someone's life in your hands.
5: Mm-hmm. Yeah.
6: There's something in the brain that goes, okay, you're always worrying. You're always thinking, okay, I got to make sure she has appointments. Okay, we got to get her up to do this and that. And I was a sandwich person. I was in the middle. I had a little kid and my mom, you know, this kind of thing.
5: Yeah.
6: So a caregiving is very, very difficult. And for me, I put Bernadette way in the back. Mm-hmm. I said, you'll get you together after this. And literally, I gained so much weight and didn't realize I was gaining weight.
5: Yeah.
6: I went to buy some clothes, and the size, forget it, I'm not gonna say this. But I did pick out this dress, whatever. And I put it on, it was tight. I said, you know what? These people have to stop ordering European sizes. I was still in denial. But I mean, that's what happens. You know, you're so busy worrying about somebody else that I didn't even realize it. So sometimes as a caregiver, you know, you don't see yourself anymore.
7: Mm-hmm.
6: Yeah. You know, you disappear a little bit.
5: Yeah.
6: And so you take care of everyone else.
5: Yeah.
6: And that's how a lot of times caregivers pass away before the person they're caring for.
5: Yeah.
6: You know, and so you have to take care of yourself. And then when you do take care of yourself and you leave and you go to the gym or you go somewhere, you know, you worry then. Well, they can't handle her like I can handle her. So I got to hurry up and go back home.
7: Yeah.
6: You know, this is it's a pull.
5: Yeah.
6: So that's...
5: You have gone through so much experience as a caregiver. You've actually written a book on caregiving, and you have another new book coming out, a memoir, and I want us to talk about that, but we got to take a break.
6: Okay.
5: Don't go away. We'll learn from Bernadette about how she's dealt with so much tragic loss and her message to her fans. So you don't want to go away.
8: We come from a long line of farmers, and there's a sense of pride, but there's also a significant amount of pressure.
9: Farmers have to take care of their physical and their mental health, because what's a farm without a farmer?
8: Watching the sun come up, that's my time. I can have a cup of coffee, and every day is a new opportunity.
10: That's cool.
11: Your hands got so cool.
9: Yay!
8: Don't forget to check in on yourself. Love your mind.
12: When I was in foster care, I never knew when I would have to move. So I always had my suitcase ready to go. Then one day, I was adopted. My new parents opened their hearts and home to me. My parents cook my favorite breakfast for me every morning. My parents take me on trips I never thought I would go on. They gave me a home. And it

0: giver.
1: Yeah.
0: Yeah. Talk to us about that.
1: On the last night of her life, I actually said to her, it's not over yet, Mom. Hmm. Because I feel like I'm not embarrassed about the disease or anything like that. She had it, and I wanted to honor her, her life, and to explain to people about caregiving. And also, I wrote it because I wanted to share with others the heartbreak of this disease that happens to a caregiver. And I was able to do it 5 years later.
2: Wow.
1: It took that long.
2: Lost a parent very suddenly and quickly through tragic circumstances, and then had a parent pass very slowly as well through also difficult circumstances. Talk to us about the difference between that and how you processed each of those losses.
1: That was very interesting, but I do believe that the sudden death of my father, the shock of it, shocked my mom. I think that triggered, to me, I want to think that that triggered the Alzheimer's. I really do. But it, when you lose a parent or you lose someone suddenly, there is an anger there. There is a confusion, you know. Why did he get murdered? Who murdered him? You know, things like
2: all
1: that.
2: The questions.
1: Yes. And then when you have a parent that has Alzheimer's and it takes a long time, sometimes you say, oh, my God, you know, she's going to snap out of this, or, you know, this has taken so long. Sometimes you get up and you say, gosh, you know, and then sometimes you realize, you know, when it's over, you say, God, it wasn't long at all.
2: Yeah.
0: You know. I can't wait for people also to connect with your new memoir.
1: Oh.
0: Good Times, a memoir.
1: Yeah. Ain't we lucky we got them?
0: We're going to sing before the end of the show.
1: I know. Oh, my God.
0: Talk to us about your new memoir.
1: Yeah. Well, you know, I wanted to give back to my audience the 50 years that they supported the show, me, and everything like that. And I wanted to tell them how I felt about Good Times, what it was like for me, you know, what it was like back then in the 70s. All those wonderful things, the stories that are behind the scenes, you know, my relationship with each one of my co-stars, things like that.
0: Oh, people are curious about that.
1: I know, it's
0: fun. Sometimes you're surprised. They look like they get along on the scenes and they don't talk to each other outside.
2: They actually
0: or vice versa. They're enemies and they're best friends off screen.
1: Well, most of us were friends. You know, Jimmy is friends too. Don't let him fool you.
0: no matter what he says.
1: No. You know, he knows better than that. But, you know, being a comedian, he stays out all night. And so when he has to get up in the morning and do his show, do Good Times, he's cranky.
0: Yeah.
1: You know, sometimes he doesn't speak to me. Yeah. I get on him.
0: Yeah.
1: You should see us.
0: Do you talk about that in your book?
1: Yes,
0: all right.
1: That. Yes, and the directors and the producers, we talk about that, talk about the wardrobe lady, all those beautiful things.
0: Oh, that's awesome.
2: I love that you've used your influence and your audience to be able to help people through the difficult times that you've had well in your life.
1: Yeah,
2: thank you. Such a wonderful testament to your care.
1: Thank you, Yeah, well, it's my life, you know, and if it can help someone, that's what I want to do.
2: Because we all have difficult times.
1: Yes.
2: It's not just good times.
0: Good times.
1: And you know, people always say to me, well, if it's good times, how come you guys never got out of the ghetto?
0: Because it wasn't great times.
1: No, I tell them, look, if we got out of the ghetto, that'd be the end of the show.
0: Yeah. What's the conflict? Yeah. Exactly. You got to have
1: But the
0: conflict.
1: Last show, we did get out.
0: Yeah.
1: Yeah, we did. Everybody got out of the ghetto.
0: Yes. Yeah. So that's where your story arc led.
1: Yeah.
0: Now, with your own story, what do you wish, before we have to go today, what do you wish your fans could hear from you?
1: Well, I want them to know that I adore them. Yeah. Because they have treated me so well in the last 50 years. They've really supported me. Everything that I've tried to do, they've supported me. And I just want to say I appreciate it. And maybe for the next 50, okay?
0: Yeah. Exactly. Thank you for helping us celebrate with you 50 years of amazingness. And we're just so thankful we got to have this conversation with you.
1: Thank you. Thank you, doctor.
0: Stick around. I have some thoughts on ensuring you make the most of the time you have with your own loved ones.
3: When I began this journey, it was about self-discovery and self-healing. What I learned, when you're adopted, you do feel differently than those that weren't. I was always happy, I was content, but I felt that there were pieces of

0: my life puzzle missing. Adoption affects more than just a child. It touches so many people on both sides of each family. What I hope people get from this book is that blended families are a result of a fragmented situation, and it's not the child's fault. These decisions were made for them. This is not just my story. Both moms wrote a chapter on their perspective, and there is a chapter with advice on ways to find your biological family. This is a lifelong adventure with twists and turns every step of the way, but I encourage you to take that first step. There are many unplanned pregnancies, but there are no unplanned adoptions.
1: To those of you who have recently stepped into the role of caregiver for your parents, this is one of the most challenging yet profoundly rewarding journeys you can embark on. First, know that you are not alone. It's a demanding role, physically, emotionally, and financially. But amidst these challenges lies an incredible opportunity.

recently stepped into the role of caregiver for your parents. This is one of the most challenging yet profoundly rewarding journeys you can embark on. First, know that you are not alone. It's a demanding role, physically, emotionally, and financially. But amidst these challenges lies an incredible opportunity. Caring for your parents allows for deep reflection and even the chance for you to express unspoken gratitude.

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3: News. I'm Mary Rose. Rhode Island is joining a growing list of northeastern states raising taxes on high-income earners. Correspondent John Scott reports.
4: Lawmakers approved a new millionaire's tax, boosting the state's top income rate from 6% to 9% over the next 3 years. Supporters, including Democratic State Representative Teresa Tanzi, says the move targets wealthier residents to support broader public needs. But all Republican lawmakers oppose the plan, warning higher taxes and increased spending could drive top earners to lower tax states, especially across the South. John Scott reporting.
3: A European fashion brand is facing backlash after controversial comments by its founder. Correspondent Ken Lorman reports.
5: Danish clothing executive Tobias Sloth is under fire for posting Islam as the one thing he would remove from Earth in a LinkedIn survey. The remark sparked accusations of racism and widespread outrage, putting his brand Norse Projects at risk of boycotts. Sloth has since apologized and deleted the comment, but criticism continues, highlighting how negative statements about Islam can quickly escalate into a global reputational crisis. Ken Lorman reporting.
3: Kentucky Senator Mitch McConnell has been hospitalized. A statement from McConnell's office.

0: Says he was admitted on Sunday morning and is receiving excellent care. The reason for his hospitalization or his current condition is still unknown. And a dozen people are dead after a plane crash in Missouri this morning. That's according to the Missouri State Highway Patrol. The crash happened shortly before 11:30 a.m. near the Butler Memorial Airport, which is about 60 miles south of Kansas City. This is SRN News.
1: National Flag Day is celebrated annually on June 14. However, it is not an official federal holiday. It commemorates the adoption of the United States flag on June 14, 1777, by the Second Continental Congress, who approved the Stars and Stripes design. Although the official flag was adopted on that day, a National Flag Day was not created until more than a century later, when in 1916, President Woodrow Wilson issued a proclamation establishing Flag Day on June 14. Still, it was not until August of 1949 that the National Flag Day was established by an act of Congress. Every year, the President issues a proclamation on Flag Day, which has since 1966 also become known as National Flag Week, urging Americans to proudly display the flag, an emblem of our strength at home and abroad, synonymous with America as a force for good in the world.
0: A new look at Catholics in America.
2: It comes from the Pew Research Center, and it examines the faith group that nearly a quarter of the population belongs to. The study finds that the number of Catholics in the U.S. is declining and that more people are leaving Catholicism for Protestant denominations than the other way around. Among those Americans who convert to the Catholic faith, most common reason for doing so is that they have married a Catholic. Michael Harrington reporting.
0: America is a highly religious nation, and it always has been. When the 13 colonies banded together and declared independence in 1776, there were 3,228 houses of worship, and the new country was already religiously diverse. Congregationalists led the pack with about 670 congregations, or just over 20% of the total. Presbyterians weren't far behind, followed by Baptists, Episcopalians, and Quakers. This is SRN News. The Big Apple finally on top of the basketball world after 53 years.
3: The New York Knicks won their first NBA championship Saturday night since 1973. The Knicks beat the Western Conference champion San Antonio Spurs at the Alamo City 94-90 in Game 5. Knicks captain and guard Jalen Brunson won the NBA Finals MVP award. Brunson led his Knicks with 45 points in this game. Brunson scored 13 straight points in the fourth quarter.
0: Correspondent Andrew Stewart reporting. The U.S. Army is celebrating its 251st birthday on this Flag Day. Senior Army officials took part in a wreath-laying ceremony at Arlington National Cemetery this morning. Army installations across the U.S. and around the world are hosting events to mark the anniversary of its founding as a Continental Army on June 4th, 1775. More details, srnnews.com.
4: 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It judges the thoughts and attitudes of the heart." Hebrews chapter 4, verse 12.
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6: Do you like good stories, especially true stories? In just a moment, you're about to hear the true stories of how separated dads and kids were reunited and the impact that dads have on the lives of their kids. So don't go anywhere.
7: Welcome to the Fatherhood Challenge, a movement to awaken and inspire fathers everywhere to take great pride in their role and to challenge society to understand how important fathers are to the stability and culture of their family's environment. 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
6: Greetings, everyone. Thank you so much for joining me. My guest is Dr. Tori J. Dr. Tori J. is the founder and CEO of the Fatherless Generation Foundation and has been at the helm since 2009. She's a reunification expert and specializes in the healing and reunification of

0: fatherless children and their biological fathers. Dr. Tori J, thank you so much for being on the Fatherhood Challenge.
1: Thank you so much for having me.
0: Dr. Tori J, you have been responsible for reuniting so many fathers and children. The work you've done has to be personal in some way. What is your own story?
1: I was actually a fatherless child. Decided around 30 years old that I needed to ask my mother the hard questions. You know, many children, even as adults, we don't like to challenge our mothers and ask them questions about our fathers, probably because we know it's a sore spot. But I couldn't sit back and continue to not ask the question. I needed to know who my father was. And so I asked her the hard question. And at 31, I was reunited with my father. And so that caused me to realize there was an issue and there was a pain that many individuals were feeling. And I don't think at the time I knew the magnitude of this mission or the work that was before me. And then in reuniting with my father, there were things that he spoke into my life that shifted me and poised me for the moment that we're in now. And so it's really the reunification of my dad opened the door for me now to help so many others reunite with their fathers.
0: What is the Fatherless Generation Foundation?
1: Oh, wow. It's a work that was actually ignited the second day after I met my father. I'm a big person of faith, and I feel that is really what's fueled the work that I do. And day two, I took my dad and my bonus mom out to dinner. And in the midst of sitting down in the chair, I heard this word of, and call it the fatherless generation. And I was like, what is that? And in the midst of hearing that, I asked my friend to do a logo. And from that moment, we just started working with children who were fatherless. But what happened was the children we were working with, they kept saying, we want our dads, we want our dads, we want our dads. And the more we worked with them, we created a pathway for alienated dads or dads who, you know, just had a bad breakup and maybe made a bad decision. We created a work that would allow them a pathway to reunite with their children. So the Fatherless Generation Foundation actually works to reunite fatherless children with their biological fathers. And we provide resources and services that help heal, elevate, support the understanding of fatherhood in the community and making sure that dads are reuniting with their children.
0: So that voice that you were hearing was the Holy Spirit inspiring you to do something great.
1: Absolutely. I didn't know how to say that. I don't know what the platform is, but yes, it was the Holy Spirit telling me what I would be doing. I think what we refuse to do is go back through our pain. And that's where you're going to find your purpose. And in sitting in that moment, which was difficult to even get to that moment, all the questions I had to ask my mother, even driving from Toledo, Ohio, where I'd flown in from Atlanta, got to Detroit Airport. My mother picked me up from the airport. We drove to my hometown of Kalamazoo, Michigan. All of that, there was tension and stress and uncertainty and all of those things. And so now you're talking about day two of meeting this person, taking them out to dinner one-on-one. My mother's nowhere to be found. There's a lot of pain that you're unsure of. Like, you're like, what am I feeling? Why am I here? And then to have the Holy Spirit enter in and say, and call it the Fatherless Generation Foundation. I'm like, wait, what? And I actually walked outside the restaurant to make that call, just also so I could get a breather. And yeah, that opened the door to a lot of things that I can say are God inspired. And I can say I'm on a mission because of that moment.
0: The Fatherhood Challenge exists because of the Holy Spirit, because of a similar experience that I have. So what we can take away from your experience in how the Fatherless Generation Foundation started and how the Fatherhood Challenge started is that both of these experiences are a direct expression of what God Himself has to say about fatherhood and its importance, both on men and both on women.
1: Absolutely. I mean, we have to look at it from a scriptural perspective as well. You know, Malachi speaks of this, that God would turn hearts of fathers back to their children, hearts of children back to their fathers. And then as soon as we open up the Gospels, we have these layers of conversations, but then we get to Luke and it says the very same thing in Luke chapter 1. So this is clearly on God's heart and on his mind. So much so that he's like, if you don't do this, there's going to be a curse that I bring upon the land. And if we're honest, we can see that curse.
0: Yes, it's mass shootings. That for one, there's many curses, but that is just one of them. I think of one of the recent shootings that we had, and we can go down this trail with many, many others. The question no one wants to ask is, what about the shooter's father? What was the fatherhood experience in that home?
1: Yes.
0: And many others. And what do they all have in common? We would rather talk about anything else but what is going on in our own homes, because it is painful. Let's just be honest about it. It is. So this is why I'm such a firm believer in the work that you are doing and why it matters. If it matters to God, it should matter to us, like, big time.
1: When we don't want to talk about what's going on in our own homes or our personal experiences, I believe we hinder the ability for others to heal and also ourselves to heal. When we hide out, being able to tell my story, I'm allowing other people to be able to heal their journey by telling my story, by sharing my journey. And then by doing this work, I get to actually move in that healing space on a one-on-one basis in ways that I'd never thought before. And I know that it's God. I know that it's him, that the reason I have the numbers that I have, it's not me. It's always been about sitting before God and asking questions about, what does reunification look like to you? How should I move forward with specific steps in reunification? I didn't come up with the four-phase process. That process was dropped in my spirit as well. God is at the helm of everything that we do at the Fatherless Generation Foundation. And I am proud of that moment. And now that I know your journey, I'm proud to even say yes to you, because I don't say yes to everyone. And when I opened my email, for some reason, it was, do that. Yes. And so just know that I don't normally say yes to people. I'm like, I don't know who that is. But there was a place in me that said, say yes. And it's because this is important to God. And because it's on God's heart, it's on mine.
0: Speaking of numbers, what are the statistics around fatherlessness? How big of a crisis is it?
1: I mean, the crisis is so big that it's not only in the U.S. I'm talking to you from Africa. I'm not in the U.S. at this moment. I am literally in Africa, planting the foundation in two countries, three cities. The statistics around fatherlessness, you know, we say in America, we have 25 million fatherless individuals who most of the times they're not even going to see their dads. Here's the number that I have a problem with. 78% of African-American children, and that number fluctuates, you know, are growing up in a fatherless home. We can witness that that means that there's 78% of African-American women running a single parent home for various reasons. I won't go that route at this moment. We're talking about high school dropouts. My biggest struggle is the emotional and the mental health aspect. We're knowing that these numbers are behavioral statistics. 85, the one I, I'm fumbling a little bit because I have so many of these numbers that bother me. And I am constantly looking at ways in our peer groups to tackle these numbers. 85% of rapists, they say, come from fatherless homes. That's like, what does that mean? We're not tackling that information simply because the moment we make that statement, Jonathan, people get upset and say, we're talking bad about mothers, right? That's what happens. And so it becomes hard to tout this information, because the moment we share how difficult it is, how complicated, high school dropout rate, 75% more likely to drop out of high school. You know, when we look at Cook County Jail, and I know that's been a statistic for a while, 99% of those individuals that are in Cook County Jail come from fatherless homes. We know those numbers. People tout those numbers all the time. Kids who show behavioral disorders, 85% of children who show behavioral disorders. You know, we're talking about ADD, ADHD, ODD. The ODD is that place where I have a problem with authority. That would make sense now, wouldn't it? If my father's not in the home and only my mother's in the home, I've got issues with authority.

0: father's not in the home and only my mother's in the home, I've got issues with authority.
1: Absolutely.
0: And so behavior disorders, kids get straight A's, but they have bad behavior in school. And mom's like, well, I don't know why he's behaving badly. I have no idea. And it's, he wants to see his father, or she wants to see his father. And so, yes, she's academically doing great. But then there's these behavioral issues that exist that no one wants to pay attention to. Because if I say that these children are behaving badly because they're not getting what they need at home, we then look at it and say, oh, you're talking bad about moms.
1: Absolutely true. Absolutely true. Well, now it's story time. This is the part we've been waiting for. Please share a few stories of some fathers and children that you and the Fatherless Generation Foundation have reunited.
0: Oh, wow. I know you asked me this question, and it's always hard to figure out which story I want to tell. I'll tell some where, ooh. Every story has a place, a special place in my heart, and every story is super unique. The stories I believe that are most painful can be the ones that are simply challenged because the parents, they too grow up in fatherless homes. And so they don't understand the importance. I think about Michael from Pennsylvania. Michael had access to his son, but Michael's son was in and out of his life sporadically. And then I was testifying in his case. Mom was moving the son 6 hours away in a car. There was no flight. And so that meant that when Michael would get his son would have to drive 3 hours with mom and 3 hours with him. You know how much time that takes up? It takes up a lot of your weekend time. You're only getting them for Friday, Saturday, and back on Sunday, right? So that becomes challenging. And Michael was not in a position where he felt that was okay for his son to be back and forth in that way. And so testifying was difficult. And I want to share this one because this was a testimony. This was going to court with a dad to help him fight for his son. Not all of them require me to do that. You would have thought that the prosecuting attorney had a personal vendetta against this father. You would have thought the expert witness that they brought to the table had a personal vendetta against this father. It becomes very personal in a courtroom in ways that many people don't get to see. And that's another reason why I want to share this story. You don't get to see how personal the opposing side makes that journey and even made it very personal attacking me. We got to the part where I'm testifying and I'm being asked questions about the kids that I work with. And they wanted to throw that part out. They didn't want me to talk about that part. Well, you can't prove that. Yes, we can. Kids want to see their dads. And I remember waiting for the verdict. And the verdict was in favor of the father, Jonathan. And we celebrated.
1: Wow.
0: And we celebrated because that meant that mom could not move this child away from the father. And she had to continue to make sure that the father had time with his son. And here becomes the rub. Mom then appeals it all the way to the Supreme Court of that state. Father won again. And here's what blew my mind. What they appealed to the courts was my testimony and my testimony only, because the judge in the case heavily quoted me. And then what happened in the Supreme Court is that they didn't throw my words out. And so mom had to continue to do what was right. I think we need to realize how heavy our words are. And that moment for me was very pivotal because my words helped a father

0: been cut off. And so I'm excited about that story. I'm excited about the story. Wow. Let me not tear up in some of these. When a dad hasn't seen their child in 10 years, you're not always sure you can get the job done. And young man named Chris, he wasn't the best father to begin with. He admits that. Chris made a really dumb decision at 20 years old, walking away. Wasn't sure if his children would want to see him. He had a son and two daughters. Wasn't sure if they'd want to see him, and wasn't sure how to move forward. We gave him all the reassurance in the world, as me and my team do, that hearing his story, we understood that there was a place of change and repentance in his heart, because that's the part when we look at scripture and the scriptures that I've mentioned, it requires you to repent in order to reconcile, right? There's this place of repentance when your heart is turned, and his heart had turned. He realized the challenges that were facing him. And as we moved forward to reaching out with mom, she was adamant to say no. And so, of course, we go the court route at that point. And so we find Chris an attorney. This is in Washington, D.C., Maryland area. We find him an attorney. He gets an attorney. We start moving forward with court. As things progress, dad gets what, you know, most dads get, which is every other weekend. He doesn't get full custody rights because he's been gone for so long, but it's a progressive thing. And we're excited because now he gets to see his children. Two out of the three begin to show up. The third one, the oldest, does not want to show up. But with more time, all three begin to show up. And now Chris is now having way more time with his children than he ever anticipated. He's now getting close to 50% of the time with his children just because they're old enough to make that decision. And he has the ability to do that. So when they call, Chris can say, you know what? We can fix and move around this weekend and that weekend. And so a dad who's been alienated for 10 years, his son was approaching 16, 17 years old. Your son is now, you know, pushing adulthood. Why would he think that he would need you as a father? So that becomes a challenge for most dads when they start to look down that lane of, I made some bad decisions, or this is what happened to me, and I didn't really feel like I stood up for myself. And there are dads who do that as well. Oh, I'll wait until the child is 18. And I completely talk them out of waiting until children are 18, because by that moment, by that time, all the pain and the trauma has already been there. My reunification numbers are 8,000, I think it's 8,380 or 90 at this point. I think it's 8,390.
1: Oh my goodness.
0: 3,273 fathers, I think, is the number. I realized the generational impact being able to reunite fatherless children with their dad has on a society. But not just that, on a family, a community, and then the world as a whole. I mean, I'm a girl from Kalamazoo, Michigan, sitting smack dab in the middle of Africa because of the impact this has had on generations. And that's something I could have never even imagined or fathomed. But it's because I said yes to the calling. These are the things that we're helping dads understand. And I'll even, you know, my own story. Sheesh. I'm a 30-year-old woman who's successful, you know, in some people's eyes, but I was struggling through life. I'm on the flip side. I'm struggling through life, trying to figure out who I am. Yes, I have, you know, friends and social, and I went to college, and you have all these things, but I'm still struggling through life at 30. Not sure of myself. And I was actually, funny enough, I was in Bible school in London, England. I'm out of the country a lot, Jonathan, I'm realizing. And I was in Bible school. And within the first few weeks, this conversation of,

0: You need to ask your mother who your father is. That's the scariest thing that you can tell a 30-year-old woman, that she has to go talk to her mother, who she has a rocky relationship with, even at that moment. I have to ask my mother about my father, whom she's never really talked about? Really? How does that work exactly? And so I actually wrote her a letter from London. So, you know, that's going to take a little while to get there. And I was conscious of that. I could have sent her an email. No. I sent her a letter with a regular stamp on it because I knew I had to face it, but I didn't know that's going to be a tough one. Like, that's okay. Well, I'll write the letter, but then it'll take it a little while to get there. And then I won't have to hear all of her barrage as to why and all the questions and whatever she would have to say to me. And actually, by the time she got the letter, she had none of that to say to me. She gave me the names of two men. And some people think that that's odd or that's weird. And I'm like, my mother had her own set of trauma going into her adult life, as many of us do. And so, yes, there were two names that she had to give me. And one of the men was in my life my entire life. I don't remember him not being in my life. I remember him buying me candy, dresses, and I also remember him pitching in for my first car at 16. If I go to my hometown now and he's in town, because he sometimes goes back to his hometown in Mississippi, he will make sure that he drops by my mother's house to see me. And so his number was in my phone and it was the first person I called. And he said, I'm your father. And I was like, this man is not my father. Like, I just didn't have that feeling. And I had to locate the other name in the white pages. And I found the information in the white pages and I wrote him a letter. I'm good at letters, Jonathan. and I sent him a letter and he just so happened to answer my letter on my 31st birthday, but he did not know that was my 31st birthday. So he gave me a gift that I didn't even expect to get on that day. And that was one of those God wink moments. Like, I think this is the person. And so doing the DNA test and all of those things, that's when after that, I decided to go meet him. In meeting him, I thought I would have all of this stuff to say to him, all of these things that I could say to him about why he wasn't there, what was his problem, you know, all of those things. And at the door, this man hugged me and said, I love you.
1: Wow.
0: And there was nothing I could say in that moment. No question I had. He answered every question I had, every anger moment, every position of what was wrong with you that you weren't there. Like, all of that, the I love you covered all of that. You know, scripture says that love covers a multitude of sins. And his love for me that day and how he expressed it covered the sins of him not being in my life and not being present in that very moment. And we were able to build a relationship from there. And I use that moment as even a blueprint as to how I continue to work with fathers. I think about a gentleman named Trenton. I think about a gentleman named Lenoris and remembering watching his 2-year-old son who had been in DFACS custody run up to him at a Starbucks in downtown Atlanta. And then we fought to get him primary custody because mom was having mental health episodes on a regular basis and was a school teacher and was prominent in her sorority. All of these things had blocked him until we became part of the equation. And so I'm grateful that I can have stories and moments like this where I can help fathers who didn't even have fathers become fathers again. Because some of them walk away because they're like, I'm not good enough. I don't have anything to offer a child. My services help them see who they actually are. We have a holistic side to it. There are therapists, there are coaches, there are other aspects other than the attorney that are helping fathers see themselves sometimes for the very first time as a good man and then as a good father.
1: Dr. Tori J, as we close, how can dads in the audience find out more about the Fatherless Generation Foundation? And how can listeners come alongside you in the organization and help out?
0: Our website is tfgf.org. You'll learn a lot about the work that we're doing there. Our social media is the Fatherless Generation Foundation. We do a lot of posts on social media. to keep you abreast of what's going on, and also to encourage fathers to share stories. Coming alongside right now, we are relaunching our peer groups throughout the United States, because there are some children who have fathers who have passed on, who are incarcerated, who are on drugs or whatever that is, and they can't quite get to their dads at this point. And so we provide Beyond Fatherless peer groups for them that are helping them navigate and overcome the pain of not having their fathers in their lives. We're giving them tools that fathers typically give to them. So I've been doing a campaign called 100 Standing with 100, where we're asking 100 people to donate $100 to help us relaunch our peer groups. We're looking for 80 more to do that. So that's one way. Another way is the website gives you an ability to partner with us through corporate sponsorship, whether you want to come volunteer at events, you want to come to some of the peer groups and volunteer at the Boys and Girls Clubs or things of that nature. And then if you're an attorney listening and you want to help a dad out, pro bono or low bono, reach out to us, because we're always looking for attorneys who can be allies and support for fathers and go into that courtroom and really be an advocate for a father. That's what we're looking for as well. It's super important to have that in place.
1: Just to make things easier, if you go to thefatherhoodchallenge.com, that's thefatherhoodchallenge.com, and you go to this episode, look below the episode description. All of the links that Dr. Tori J just mentioned will be right below the description. Everything will be there, so it'll be easy to access. It'll take you to all of the resources that she just mentioned. Dr. Tori J, thank you so much for being on the Fatherhood Challenge, for telling your story, for telling the story of so many other fathers out there and so many children. Thank you so much for all of the work that you are doing. It matters and it means a lot, and it's appreciated.
0: Thank you so much for having me. I so appreciate it. And I pray that the fathers who are listening get exactly what they need to go pursue reuniting with their children.
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4: Our world is facing a global mental health crisis. Over 200 million people across this planet suffer from internet and social media addiction. More than half of all students have said social media made them feel less confident about themselves. 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Over 90% of parents think social media is having a negative impact on their children's mental health. 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
6: How's your attitude at work, on your job? That's the question we're going to address here today on The Christian Working Woman with Mary Lohman, and I'm Julie Bastide. We're so glad you've joined us, because certainly this is a topic that we need some help with at times. And Mary, I think it's a good idea to talk about maintaining a good attitude at work.
7: Well, attitudes are contagious, they say. But the question is, Would anyone want to catch mine or yours? I believe this is one of the areas where we can have a strong witness on our jobs if we can keep our attitudes where they should be.
6: That's just not easy at times, is it?
7: It really isn't. And it won't happen unless we really become intentional about keeping a good attitude on the job.
6: Well, let's get right into this topic for today. I'm thinking that one of the toughest situations to deal with, one that can really affect your attitude, is when you work with someone who gripes and complains all the time. I mean, how do you keep from developing a bad attitude when that's what you hear all day long?
7: Yeah, I know. It's that person who loves disasters and crises, you know. They can turn a good day into a bad one so fast. I've run into that person on a job or two of mine. They gripe about everything and everybody, and they seem to enjoy spreading bad news that they can dig up.
6: Even when there's something good happening, I think they'll find the fly in the ointment, something that's wrong, and do their best to spoil it for everyone else. You know, that person can get on your nerves after a while.
7: Yeah. Have you noticed that when you see that person coming, you tend to get real busy or walk in the other direction?
6: Yes.
7: Really, a complaining person is not someone you love to be with.
6: Of course, it's good to know that once a person becomes a Christian, they don't continue to gripe and complain any longer, right?
7: Well, I wish that were true, but unfortunately not. We Christians can complain and gripe as good as the next person, and that's sad to say. But I know how easily it is for me to fall into that negative complaining mode.
6: Me too. You know, there's a verse in the Bible that addresses this issue. Do everything without complaining or arguing, and that's found in Philippians. Wow, everything leaves no wiggle room because it includes your unfair wages, that difficult boss, that annoying coworker, the way the company treats you, even the weather. We love to complain about the weather.
7: Oh, yeah.
6: It's such a waste of energy, and it's stressful on you as well as everyone around you.
7: That's true. So what can a Christ follower do if he or she works with that eternal complainer? You have any suggestions?
6: Well, I think you need to monitor your own self and not complain. And if you're able to walk away or stay away from that complaining conversation, that would help. Or maybe you're able to steer the conversation, maybe brainstorm a solution about the complaint. But sometimes that's not possible either. And sometimes you just need to set up some boundaries, especially if you've tried other tactics.
7: And you know, a person who does her job without complaining is a very strong testimony that we can have for Jesus Christ. Don't you think so?
6: 100%. It sets you apart because everybody else complains.
7: Yeah.
6: And I think it says something about your integrity. I think complaining can also easily slide into gossip, and you really don't want to go there.
7: That's true. And Julie, did you know studies show that almost half of the people in the workplace report that they really don't like their jobs?
6: Wow.
7: That's pretty discouraging.
6: Yes.
7: I can just visualize those thousands and thousands of people headed out to their jobs each day, just dreading it.
6: Yes, and if you start your day with those kind of discouraging thoughts, telling yourself how much you don't like your job, the people you work with can see it in your face and hear it in your voice that you have a bad attitude, right?
7: I think so. And here's the thing. Just because you don't like your job so much, and maybe there's, you know, good reasons for that, you probably won't do your job as well as you should. Your performance will suffer.
6: I agree. And when you regularly don't do your job well as you could, that is not only being dishonest, but it's a bad testimony.
7: Yeah.
6: And you really can't cover up a bad attitude. It keeps coming through even when you don't realize it.
7: That's true. And so if someone is stuck in a job they really don't like, they probably have told themselves that they have abundant reasons for not liking that job. Could be the work itself. Maybe they find it boring and dull. Or maybe it's the environment or the people they work with.
6: Right. And it could be there are some coworkers that are not helpful or a boss that's difficult. Lots of reasons or excuses that we can come up with, right, to make you feel like you have a right to complain about your job.
7: Yeah, that's so true. We can come up with all kinds of reasons that we can complain. It's amazing how we can deceive ourselves tell ourselves, things that make us feel less guilty when we know we're not representing Jesus well. Mm-hmm. As our culture is prone to say, we have a right to our bad attitude.
8: Right. But whatever the reason, as Christians, we know that we don't have such a right, that we're obligated by our commitment to the principles of our Lord and Savior Jesus Christ to work with all our might at whatever we're doing, because ultimately we're working for the Lord, not for people.
7: Yeah. So what would you say to the person who has been hating her job lately?
8: Well, first remember that God can help you with an attitude adjustment. You may not be able to change the things you don't like about your job, but you can, by God's grace, change your own attitude. Your attitude is your choice.
7: That is so true, Julie. It is so important to remind ourselves all the time, isn't it? Our attitude is always our choice, always. And we do have the power to change it with the help of the Holy Spirit. There's another thing I've noticed in myself and others, and that is how upset we get over the uncontrollable things that happen in our days. You know, it's one of our major energy leaks, and it can really ruin your attitude.
8: That is true. We allow our attitude to go bad when we're driving,
7: right.
8: When we let traffic and bad drivers upset us, and there's absolutely nothing you can do about that traffic
7: driver.
8: But we allow the uncontrollable things, like you said, and people to ruin our attitude.
7: You know, I once read, if you will control the controllable, you can cope with the uncontrollable. But how often do we get upset or irritated over things which are totally out of our control? Take note, the next time you're irritated at someone or something, are you losing it over an uncontrollable thing or person? I think you might be surprised to discover how often that happens.
8: True, and it is a total waste of time and energy. Trying to control the uncontrollable is a futile effort, and all it does is put you in a bad mood.
7: That's right.
8: And then while we're fretting over things which you cannot control, you are losing control of the things you can control.
7: That's true. For example, we can control our words. We can avoid saying things that upset or discourage others. But when we're trying to control the uncontrollable, we often lose control of the words we say. We end up saying things that are hurtful or discouraging.
8: Exactly. And we can control how we think and bring every thought into captivity. But when we're trying to control the uncontrollable, we lose control of our thoughts and start thinking all kinds of negative and unkind and untrue things.
7: That's true.
8: We just have to keep remembering that, what you said earlier, that if we will control the controllable, we can cope with the uncontrollable.
7: That's true. Focus on staying in control of the things that are your responsibility. And when you do, you'll have the strength to cope with those uncontrollable events in your day. How do you do that? The Apostle Paul gave us some very good advice in Philippians 4. He said, "Do not be anxious about anything, but in everything by prayer and petition with thanksgiving, present your request to God, and the peace of God, which transcends all understanding, will guard your hearts and your minds in Christ Jesus." You know, if we really practice this principle on our job, we'll have good work attitudes, and in the process, we'll reduce our stress. I think that'll improve our productivity. It certainly will enhance our witness for the Lord Jesus. God's word is so practical and relevant to the uncontrollable things that will happen today. So don't forget that. Do not be anxious about anything.
8: But don't you think that most of our negative attitudes are somehow connected with people? If we didn't have to deal with other people, life would be easy. Do you ever feel that way?
7: Yeah. You know, Julie, the thing I've heard most often from people who listen to our program over the years is the problems they're having with people. It's almost always something to do with people. Reminds me of Charlie Brown's famous quote. You remember? I love mankind. It's people I can't stand.
8: Right.
7: Just amazes me how many people don't think like I think, don't see things the way I see them, don't hold the same obviously correct opinion that I hold.
8: Well, just scroll through social media long enough, and it's easy to think, why doesn't everyone see the world the way I do?
7: Often these people conflicts can ruin our attitudes and drag us down rather quickly. So we need some biblical responses that will help us keep our attitudes where they should be, positive, full of grace. One I've learned to do when some person is bringing me down is to put that person in another frame. You ever think about that?
8: Hmm.
7: See them differently. It's a wonderful way to keep your attitude in good shape, and it's right out of God's Word from, again, Philippians 4. Hmm. If you believe in goodness and if you value the approval of God, fix your minds on whatever is true and honorable and just and pure and lovely and praiseworthy. Often when we must deal with unpleasant people, we focus so much on their negative qualities that we totally lose sight of their good ones. Hmm. Another version says to think about the good reports. And I love that phrase because so often I'm prone to think about the bad reports.
8: Right.
7: You know, something bad happens and it just dwells in your mind.
8: Mm-hmm.
7: That person who's causing you trouble right now, there is some good report about that person if you'll just look for it. Make yourself think about the good report. The new frame you're going to put them in, you'll be amazed at how much easier it is to get along with them.
8: Hmm.
7: And, you know, once you get used to this practice of reframing people who are difficult, you'll discover the great side benefits. Your stress goes down, you're less anxious, you sleep better, your days are happier. You'll benefit more than anyone else when you learn to reframe and think about the good reports, not just the bad ones.
8: It's a good word. And another thing I've noticed is the lack of gratitude, being thankful for your job, for all the good things God has given us. We can get so focused on those negative things about our jobs or other people that we forget about the good things.
7: Yep.
8: And gratitude is so important and will go a long way in keeping our attitudes in good shape.
7: I think it's one of the most important characteristics that a Christian has. Lately, I've become even more conscious of how critical it is to simply be thankful, to thank God for all his goodness, and to thank others who contribute good to our lives. The Apostle Paul again wrote, "Sing and make music in your heart to the Lord, always giving thanks to God the Father for everything." Give thanks for everything. That's pretty clear.
8: Yes. Aren't you glad that Paul didn't say that we are to feel thankful?
7: Yeah.
8: Because often those feelings just aren't there. But you're right. We can still choose to be thankful by reciting words of thanks and refusing to allow our attitudes to get into the griping pits.
7: Yeah.
8: It's good to remind ourselves that we have a choice each day as to what our attitude will be for that day. It's just so easy to let our attitude slide downwards, isn't it?
7: It is. But Julie, it's so much more pleasant and peaceful and stress-free to keep our attitudes in good shape. Our attitudes are our choice, and we just should make it a matter of prayer every day.
8: Agreed. Well, great discussion today. Good things to think about. Maybe it's something that you would like to talk about with a friend or a small group. 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

Kindness can catch you off guard. I'm Cindy Tang with Moving Moments. The clerk shouted, "Hey, girlfriend," when I walked into the grocery store. Well, I stopped and I looked at her, a little puzzled. I asked her, "Have we met before?" And she smiled and said, "Nope, I just wanted you to feel welcome." Well, that act of kindness made my day. In Luke 10:30-35, Jesus told us about the Good Samaritan. He said a man was hurting,

Many passed him by, but one person stopped, showed compassion, and made a difference. Kindness reaches out. It lifts people up. So today, ask yourself, who can I encourage through a smile, a kind word, a warm welcome? Remember, your act of kindness could be God's way of reaching out to someone through you. To listen to more encouraging stories like this, go to movingmoments.org. I'm Cindy Tang with Moving Moments. Now it's your time to make a move.

0: Hello, I'm Dr. John Morris with the Institute for Creation Research. 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
3: There's no tool like God's Word for changing our lives. Hebrews 4:12 says, "For the Word of God is living and active, sharper than any double-edged sword. It penetrates even to dividing soul and spirit, joints and marrow. It judges the thoughts and attitudes of the heart." Hebrews chapter 4, verse 12.

0: Thou shalt love the Lord thy God. These words shall be in thine heart.
1: Teach them diligently unto thy children.
0: Talk of them when thou sittest in thine house, and when thou walkest by the way.
1: Bind them for a sign upon thine hand.
0: They shall be as frontlets between thine eyes.
1: Write them upon the posts of thy house.
0: This is Families of Faith.
2: Hello, and thank you for joining us today on this next episode of Families of Faith. Stacy, we're still on the road, aren't we?
3: We are. We sure are. We don't have our regular backdrop, but we're here and thankful to be here.
2: That's right. So we're going to talk today about the differences between men and women.
3: Yes, we'll just call it waffles and spaghetti, and maybe some people will know why.
2: Let's have a word of prayer. Heavenly Father, as we discuss some of the things that obviously make us men, make us women, and how those things are supposed to fit together in marriage, we pray that you will be with us as well as anyone who watches or listens to this. May it be helpful for them. We pray these things in Jesus' name. Amen.
3: Amen.
2: All right, so we got a story to kick things off, don't we?
3: Yes.
2: We were at the park not too long ago, and we were playing some pickleball with our kids.
3: Mm-hmm.
2: I can't say we were playing pickleball. We had pickleball rackets and there were some balls floating around, but
3: we were trying.
2: We're doing our best. Yeah, we're trying. Anyways, we had finished that and you came up with an idea.
3: Yes, it wasn't just for the moment. It had been something in my mind for some time, and you knew about it for maybe 24 hours or less.
2: Not long enough.
3: And that idea was to do some specific games with our kids that would help, just to say it clearly, one of ours has dyslexia. So I had learned recently that these particular games, movement sort of games, would be helpful. And so, you
2: games
3: know.

0: like what kind of movements?
1: Like crawling. And so we thought we would make it a game so that it's not, you know, singled out. And
0: so we got to put things in context for people to understand. We're at a public park here. And there's busy roads on all sides, and there's people coming in and out of the parking lot.
1: Not that many people. But
0: to me, it seemed like a lot. It was one car, but that was enough, I guess. Anyways, to make the story short, I wasn't real excited about it.
1: No. No, you weren't.
0: In fact, I guess I kind of put my foot down.
1: Yeah.
0: In not a good way.
1: I was like, you know, because you're a pretty creative guy. So I thought if I ask you, you'll know something to do, you know, and he knows that this is something important to me because it's supposed to be helpful for dyslexia. And so this is a really big thing on a mom's heart and mind. And so I thought he'll know just the game to do. So
0: and you mentioned a crawling game in the park as people watch, and my mind just went blank. I could not think of a thing.
1: And then I thought, don't be prideful. This is for our son. And you were like, well, I can't think of anything. And yeah, so it didn't happen.
0: We ended up going home pretty quickly.
1: And we tried it there.
0: Yeah, we did some things later. Some wheelbarrow races.
1: Those were my ideas, I think. I don't know if you ever came up with one.
0: When you went inside to make lunch, we came up with a few.
1: You did?
0: Yes.
1: So the
0: you
1: deal was
0: you
1: that
0: missed the crawling
1: you didn't
0: games.
1: Want me to see you doing it. Now I know. Well, right here on air, I figured it out.
0: Sometimes the truth comes out. No, but okay. You know, we all have experiences like this when we're married that we just approach situations differently. We think differently about it. Our method of solving problems is very frequently, seems like we're coming at it from 180 degrees differently.
1: Our method of communication can be different. Our method of shopping can be different.
0: Ooh, absolutely.
1: Yeah. Our method of what else? Well, just this isn't really a guy-girl thing, though. There'll be people that listen that say, no, that's the other way around for us. But
0: these are all stereotypes that we're talking about, because sometimes it's different, but
1: yes,
0: there's a reason for stereotypes too. It's often the case.
1: Right. Yeah. Anyways, we just sometimes come up. I'm thinking of something though that's more with personalities, and that is upfront and talking one-on-one. We're very different in that way, but that's not really a guy girl.
0: Let's go back to the shopping.
1: Okay.
0: My feet get sore. I get a headache. My mouth dries out and I start shriveling up. If I go shopping for too long.
1: Oh, it's like the most exhausting day, and all you did was just shuffle around.
0: Yeah, unless I'm shopping for certain kinds of electronic equipment or something like that, then I'm able to stick it out a little bit better. So what we're shopping for does make a little bit of difference in that.
1: And I have to say, I'm not a big shopper either, so that's kind of, but I could last at it better than you could. That's true.
0: We were somewhere not long ago, we weren't shopping, but we had been shuffling around for a while, and
1: yeah,
0: I told you my feet hurt.
1: Yeah,
0: and you said, "Oh, it's kind of like shopping, right?"
1: Yeah, that's right. I remember that.
0: I think we were touring the battleship.
1: I think it was the aquarium.
0: Oh, that was it.
1: Yeah. Okay.
0: Okay.
1: Moving on, we want to just bring up some of the ways that people identify men and women that you have probably heard before. So like our title, men are like waffles, women are like spaghetti. And that's referring to communication, especially because women can go from here to way over here in their conversation and make a guy like, what? I'm totally confused. We were talking about that and now we're over here.
0: You can wrap six conversations into one, and that can be very confusing.
1: It's a gift, right? And a guy has, you know, the waffle box when he's in one mode or one conversation.
0: So like if I'm driving,
1: stay in that
0: I'm in driving mode.
1: Yes.
0: Which means my job is to keep the car from slipping off the road. That's what one of our kids always says. Don't let the car slip off the road, Dad.
1: When they were younger, yeah. Okay.
0: And so you'll ask me, what are you thinking about?
1: Uh-huh.
0: And to me, this is a that instantly becomes a dangerous situation, because now this is something that might divert my attention from slipping off the road, right?
1: And I thought it was a really easy question. I'll just say, like, a penny for your thoughts. And you'll say, I'm thinking about nothing.
0: I have no thoughts. I'm not thinking about anything.
1: You know, for a girl, it's like, what? You can't be thinking about something. You've got to be thinking about something.
0: Nothing is the best thing to think about. It's just, there's no end to it.
1: Oh, my. Okay, that is so very different, isn't it, between guys and girls? Another reference you'll hear, a book. There's a book on this. Men are from Mars, women are from Venus, just to share the complete difference between men and women.
0: Yeah.
1: What else?
0: Well, and another analogy that's often used is blue hearing aids or pink hearing aids or maybe sunglasses. I think that experience in the park was a good example. We're both in the same place. We are experiencing the same thing, but our perceptions of it are completely opposite. You felt like I didn't care about our family.
1: Our son and are working through a really important thing. You know, yeah. I was in mom mode.
0: And you felt like I was being rude to you. You tell me, what was I thinking?
1: You were thinking, we're in a busy park. No, we're in a busy park, and I'm not doing that game in this park where there was only one car.
0: Well, the other part of it, I felt like you were expecting me to come up with a crawling game on the spot. Yeah. And I hadn't had time to think about
1: it. Now, other things he can come up with on the spot, but that one he couldn't. I didn't know that. I didn't know that would be a blank.
0: I've had no prior experience in crawling games.
1: Okay. So what, some other ones. You've heard that women are like onions because you have to peel back many layers. There's many emotions. There's lots of tears, this sort of thing. I don't think this is a real one, but we came up with this.
0: We just tried to think of a food that had no layers, so we came up with a carrot.
1: Yeah, pretty straightforward. Pretty. What you see is what you get. That's a good thing. All right, and then another one that people have heard about before is that women are like a slow cooker and men are like a pressure cooker. So these are just some of the ones we thought of. I'm sure there's many more, and we could come up with our own.
0: But if you're married, you've had situations similar to this, and sometimes things really do get more heated than the little example we shared with. And a large reason for that frequently is because we're just wired and created differently. And that's an important key that we're going to talk about here. We were created differently.
1: Exactly. Exactly. Should we start with that verse?
0: That'd be a good one to start with.
1: Okay. Genesis 1:27. We'll just read that right away here. So God created man in his own image. In the image of God created he him. Male and female created he them. So both of them are created in God's image.
0: Mm-hmm.
1: But so different.
0: Very different.
1: Yeah.
0: So, you know, we don't know everything about God, obviously, but it is interesting that the Bible brings out the fact that both men and women, both male and female, are created to reflect the single image of God.
1: Yes.
0: Now, whether that's like two sides of a coin or simply different aspects of his character that he has kind of divided up, so to speak, between the genders, at least stereotypically. I don't know.
1: We don't know for sure, right?
0: So we'll quit surmising.
1: Yeah.
0: But the point is, you are created in God's image. I am created in God's image. And to get the fullest picture of God, the two need to come together. And this is what God intends for marriage.
1: For marriage, exactly. So what might seem strange to put two such different thinking people together is actually God's plan, exactly, to show a clearer picture of himself if it's done the way it should be done.
0: Right.
1: Which we're all imperfect at that.
0: Well, and keep in mind that the verse we just read in Genesis here is talking about God's plan and purpose before sin.
1: Mm-hmm.
0: And even at that point, there were going to be differences between

0: men and women. Now, sin has taken God's plan and in many ways destroyed it, or at least really marred it and changed it. And it has probably exaggerated those differences in negative ways.
1: Mm-hmm, mm-hmm.
0: And but the good news is God can still work through this, and the whole plan of salvation is restoring his image in people.
1: Right. So therefore, still his plan is that he'll give a clearer picture to the world of who he is by a marriage coming together.
0: And one of the things that you know, we have found in our 16 years of marriage is that we have to really be studying how the other one is wired.
1: Yes.
0: Because these kind of situations, like we shared, they happen faster than you can respond sometimes.
1: Mm-hmm.
0: And my blue way of responding or your pink way of responding, it's kind of how we're wired. And so our default is to entrench into that way of thinking or acting or responding that's most natural or comfortable for us. And oftentimes, before we can even process what's going on, we find ourselves, you know, angry in the park,
1: mm-hmm.
0: and going back home with tension there.
1: Mm-hmm.
0: And so studying how and trying to keep that in the front of our minds that, okay, my wife is good-willed. That's an important part of this, is remembering that the other one is good-willed. You have
1: my
0: to believe that about your spouse.
1: Good-willed, right.
0: They're good-willed.
1: They're not trying to make you look like a freak in the park.
0: Yes, I should have remembered that. But they're coming at this from a different angle. So what is that angle?
1: What is that angle? Before we jump to the tension part, just figure that out. Yeah, there's a good verse for this. Philippians 2, verse 4. Look not every man on his own things, but every man also on the things of others. So simply put, one reason why God is putting two such different people together is to help us be unselfish, so that we're not just thinking how I think all the time. I have to think, wait, he's a good-willed man and he's thinking about this for a reason. I need to find out more about that, you know.
0: So let me ask you, have you ever wished that I thought like you?
1: No, I don't think so. Probably wished, you know, at times we can understand each other better, but no. Not to think exactly like me, because my thinking's not always right, first of all. And and it's just a good balance. But to get to, I think we need, like you said, to think about the other person and why they're thinking that way. We both need to do that.
0: Okay.
1: And that helps us be unselfish.
0: Well, you gave the right answer. I'll give the wrong answer. Oh. I have more than once probably wished that you would think like me.
1: Oh, dear.
0: And, you know, man, if my wife could just see this from my perspective, right?
1: Well, I have
0: think
1: thought
0: of
1: that
0: it my
1: too.
0: Way.
1: Okay, that's
0: now
1: true.
0: Now the truth comes out.
1: Well, now that you put it that way, I see your point.
0: So what I'm headed toward is another verse here. In Ecclesiastes 4, verse 9,
1: okay,
0: which says, two are better than one because they have a good reward for their labor.
1: Mm.
0: I think this really connects with what we were reading from Genesis about both the man and the woman and their different ways of thinking and communicating and all of that. It's all part of God's image. And we don't get that full image in the fullest way unless they're together.
1: Mm-hmm.
0: And that's, you know, two are better than one. If you thought like me all the time, or I was thinking like you all the time, we'd be missing out on the other half.
1: Mm-hmm. Mm-hmm.
0: And, you know, we should say this too. For all the times where there's some tension there because we're seeing things differently,
1: mm-hmm.
0: I feel like there's a lot more times
1: yes.
0: where we're aware of the fact that it's a really good thing that we're seeing things a little bit differently, because we end up at a solution that's better than either one of us could have come up with.
1: Mm-hmm, mm-hmm. And we can just simply accomplish more when we've got a, you know, broader angle that
0: sure.
1: we're working through. Okay. So another, you've got another one from
0: Ecclesiastes 4:12.
1: Yeah.
0: If one prevail against him, two shall withstand him, and a threefold cord is not quickly broken.
1: So we're stronger together, but it didn't say a twofold cord. It said three, which is super important.
0: So in marriage, it's me and you, and then it should be God as well.
1: In the center.
0: And that threefold cord with the husband and the wife and with God woven into that marriage creates a bond and a strength there in that marriage that is, first of all, what he wants. You know, in Genesis 2, it talks about the man and the woman coming together and cleaving together. Mm-hmm. That cleaving really can't happen unless God is woven into everything that happens.
1: Very true. And you know what? The devil knows this. And so because he knows that marriage can be a power to reckon with, so to speak, a picture of God more clearly than with separate, then he's obviously going to put his efforts towards marriages and attack them. And don't we see that today? I mean, there's probably as many divorces within the Christian world and faith than out or more. I don't know.
0: Well,
1: I haven't looked at that.
0: And society-wide, there's an attack on masculinity, and that's all part of, again, the devil's effort to destroy biblical manhood, first of all.
1: And marriages and
0: then
1: families.
0: Marriages and families.
1: Yes. So, yeah, we don't need to talk too much more about that. It's pretty obvious in our world that it's a problem, and he's after it, you know, because he knows that's a power to reckon with. But we were talking about a picture is worth a thousand words. So if we can create a beautiful picture as a marriage with our marriage, then that can be a positive example to the world. And I love this quote. It comes from Adventist Home, page 32. The greatest evidence of the power of Christianity that can be presented to the world is a well-ordered, well-disciplined family. This will recommend the truth as nothing else can, for it is a living witness of its practical power upon the heart. And that's powerful.
0: Very good. Yep.
1: There's a couple of other places where it says it's better than the preacher in the pulpit, and there's another reference. So just this marriage can be that picture that that the world needs. God needs his people to be able to show his marriage and his families.
0: But to be able to do that, we have to have some tools that help us in our differences.
1: Right. Right.
0: So, you know, what's some practical advice that we've learned that, you know, that we can share that will help, you know, others like us when these things pop up, right?
1: Mm-hmm.
0: To navigate those differences.
1: Well, I think we touched on it earlier. We need to get, I've heard someone say it this way before, which I think makes a lot of sense, get curious about the other person, what they're thinking. And so instead of taking it wrong the first time or taking it, you know, as a bad thing, say, well, what were you, you know, probe, find out more.
0: Part of this is to continue dating your spouse. Because when you're in that dating phase and you're getting to know each other, everyone's on their best behavior, and you're usually willing to give each other the benefit of the doubt, and you do a lot of talking and communicating
1: to get to know.
0: Especially guys, we often talk more than we naturally would because we want to get to know this girl, right?
1: Mm-hmm. Yeah, so that's a good advice for guys is to keep dating the girl.
0: Keep being interested and fascinated by the other person. That helps.
1: It goes both ways.
0: Okay, let's talk about waffles and spaghetti here. Women, this is a plea from a man to all women on the planet. When you're about to spaghetti, give some warning. That really helps. And you've gotten pretty good at this.
1: I've gotten better,
0: at least at times. Yeah.

0: Okay, at times. There's room for improvement. I'll sometimes, if I'm thinking about it, before I'm about to spaghetti, I'll say, I'm going to spaghetti on you now.
1: See, that's perfect warning. I can get braced. I can find something to lean against. And then I'm ready for the move. And it helps.
0: Oh, okay. I'm glad it helps.
1: Yeah.
0: I'll keep trying to do that. I don't know if I can tell you I'll stop spaghettiing on you.
1: I don't expect you to. But the waffle box, too. This was something your mom and dad talked about a lot.
0: Especially my mom. She'd say, he's in his waffle box. Don't bother him.
1: So this idea that there's a place where men go to hide mentally, and there's just kind of nothing in there, right?
0: Oh, they have a nothing box, but they also have other boxes. And if they're in a box, they can't jump out of it right now to deal with my spaghetti thoughts. So just giving them time. Sometimes for the woman, it's to figure out the right timing.
1: Okay.
0: I think.
1: Let me ask you this. Okay. As a woman, is the idea of thinking about nothing scary?
0: Scary? No, it's just unimaginable.
1: Unimaginable. You never even considered it.
0: Right.
1: Okay. So, gentlemen, there you have it. If you tell your wife that you're thinking about nothing, she will not even know how to respond.
0: Yeah, it's like, no comprendo.
1: Okay, so remember that, right? To us, it's a very real thing. It's kind of a safe place to be thinking about nothing. But for a woman, it's very disconcerting. Like, I have no idea how to interact with this idea. And
0: for a lady, we need to be respectful that it just is that way. And let them have their nothing box. Respect the nothing box. Right?
1: I think part of the reason for that is because men often are trying to solve a situation or a problem.
0: Oh,
1: I mean,
0: yeah.
1: This is another one of the stereotypical differences is that when there is a situation, the guy wants to solve it.
0: Mm-hmm.
1: And if you come to me,

0: a situation, the guy wants to solve it.
1: Mm-hmm.
0: And if you come to me with a problem that you're worried about,
1: mm-hmm.
0: the way I hear it often, usually, maybe all the time,
1: solve it.
0: Is you're asking me to solve it.
1: And that's not true. So many times I'm just wanting an ear. That's another insight into men and women, as they already know.
0: Yeah. Let's see, from my perspective, why would you even talk to me about it if we're not trying to solve it?
1: Well, and I get that too. I have had those times where I'm like, don't bring the problems. Let's figure out solutions. So that's noble.

0: on marriage. So this is kind of jump starting it, right?
1: It's called the Marriage Blueprint. Mm-hmm. And we're going to look at the biblical blueprint for building a strong and healthy marriage.
0: Mm-hmm. Yeah, and it'll last, I think, 4 episodes or so.
1: We're not done recording it yet, but we think it'll be 4 episodes.
0: We've started it. We've got a couple done, or halfway.
1: And then we left, and then we'll get back home and we'll finish it.
0: Yes. Yeah. So this will jumpstart it, and we have put some study from the Bible into that, and hopefully it'll be helpful to our listeners.
1: I think our take-home point here is that obviously there are differences between the male and the female, men and women.
0: Praise God, there are.
1: And yes, it's a good thing. It's mm-hmm. part of God's plan for marriage, and by that means for the human race, right? Mm-hmm. And if we can learn to accept those differences and even celebrate them, and you learn to help me and I learn to help you,
0: yes,
1: it can actually become a great asset. You know, we often talk about making your weakness your greatest strength.
0: Yes. So maybe you can say, is this a time that I should try to solve your problem? Or I should say, this is not a time to solve it. I just need a listening ear.
1: I'm going to write that down. That's
0: good. We'll just give each other some pre-warning.
1: Okay.
0: Just like we're going to spaghetti. Just have to warn you. That might help.
1: Okay.
0: We'll try it.
1: I'll try to remember that. Sounds good. Well, we are out of time. Thanks for spending the last 30 minutes with us. And we hope that you will keep building your family of faith every single day.

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2: Hello, I'm Keith Kelly, and I welcome you to the Weekend Edition story here on Between the Lines with Pastor Don Pate. Today's story is the conclusion to a series on the concepts of the Messiah, and I have really, really found this study to be challenging and inspiring, as I know you have if you've been able to join us for it. If you've missed any of it, we certainly wouldn't want you deprived. If you'll just listen at the end of this story, our teacher will give you a way to reach us so that you can have access to all the wonderful things that you've missed. Now, as Pastor Don brings this study to a close, I'd invite you to sit back and put yourself into a time when Israel was ripe for a Messiah, and there were several to choose from. But if you're a man named Ananias, who has been crippled from severe palsy for 8 years, then you need something more than just talk about Messiahs and deliverance and eternity. You need a Messiah who will walk right into your life. Let's join Pastor Don now as he tells us how Ananias found the Messiah.
3: Ananias lay on his bed in the semi-darkness in his room in the late afternoon, staring across the room at the table. How many times he had looked at that table. For 6 or 7 years, he had stared across the room to see that table. Ananias considered the implements, the elements that were sitting on that table and how they represented his boyhood dream that he wanted so much from the time that he was a child. He wanted to become a sofer, a scribe in the house of Israel. And his parents were pleased and they were dedicated to that he would become a scribe. And so, even as a very small boy, that man who was laying there on that bed as an old man, now crippled, now unable to move. As a very small boy, he had dedicated his life to the elements of the work of a scribe. Laying there for 5 and 6 and 7 years as an old man now, Ananias remembered the training of his childhood. He remembered his mentors. He remembered his teachers. He remembered the years of practice and dedication as a small boy, learning the rules so that he could become a scribe.

And he became one. Oh, he became a man of excellent renown. Throughout the village of Lida, there on the plain of Sharon, that man was probably the most respected of all the scribes of the territory. Why, Aeneas of Lida, his name was held in regard all the way to Jerusalem. Even within the gates of the temple itself, the name of Aeneas, the scribe of Lida, of the plain of Sharon, it was known. People revered the work that came from his trained, skilled, dedicated hands. But not anymore. Not anymore, because Aeneas had become an old man. And his skills were taken from him, but not just by the natural progression of aging. It wasn't just that Aeneas had worn out. No, probably 7 or 8 or 9 years before, Aeneas one day was sitting there, and he was writing in the text, copying one letter at a time, looking at his master copy, one letter at a time, copying, and then he came to the holy name, the four-letter name of God, that unpronounceable, sacred Hashem, Yod, He, Vav, He. And he was going to copy it one letter at a time. This man who for years had been just one of the most renowned scribes within the coast of Israel began to write Yod. Oh, it was perfect. Perfectly shaped. He. And then suddenly something went wrong. There was a little bump, a little tremor in his hand, and the ink smeared, just barely. Immediately, Aeneas knew what that meant. He meant that that whole scroll was going to have to be destroyed. You might say, destroyed? Yes. Scribes, according to the rules, were allowed to scratch out a mistake. They could take a little knife and they could scrape on a parchment and clean a little mistake. They could even clean out a whole word. Except the name of God. The name of God had to be perfect every time. There was no readjustment of the name of God. If there was any mistake in the lettering of the name of God, the scroll was disallowed. That was the first time it had ever happened since the time he was a small boy. It was the first time that Aeneas could ever remember making that mistake. It wasn't that he was above mistakes. It wasn't that he was above having maybe a little spot of ink in the wrong place, but he could clean it, he could scrape it, he could scratch it, but not this time. And that was his first awareness, I am in trouble. You see, for a number of months in front of that morning's accident with the name of God, Aeneas had actually begun to notice that something was happening within his body. He would wake up in the morning and notice that his legs were twitching. He had fasciculations, little muscle twitches. And then he noticed little tremors in his shoulders, in the muscles of his arms. And he began to pray. When he began to notice these things, he began to pray and say, Oh Lord, you know, please let this come to nothing. Perhaps it is just the strain of the season. Please, Holy Father, let this pass so that I may continue your work as a scribe. I've dedicated my life to your scrolls, to the work of your people and keeping the sacred texts. And as his disease process continued to expand and grow in his body, Aeneas found that he was making more and more mistakes, but they were inconsequential until that morning when he smeared the holy name. He knew at that point that he was going to have that text buried. It wasn't to be burned. It wasn't to be shredded. It was to be buried. And they took it with a couple of his good friends, other scribes of the region, men that he loved and that he'd grown up with who were respected for their skill also, not as much as he, but very much so in the region, Lemuel Shammai. He went to his friends and he said, This morning the most terrible thing happened. I was copying in the text. And I messed up the second letter of the holy name. They knew what that meant. His friends joined him. They took the scroll with the accident out to the burial site of the fathers of Lida. They went to the most revered rabbi

to the grave of the most revered rabbi in their generation. They opened the tomb and they laid the scroll beside him, beside his dead body. They sealed the tomb again. It was from that moment on that Aeneas knew his days as a scribe were numbered. For a while, he continued his work, but never with the sacred text, because he could not risk an accident with the sacred name, not again. And so it was that in the morning he would get up, and as every good scribe did, he wrote first the word Amalek and then scraped it out, because God had said the name Amalek would be erased from memory. And that is how a scribe began his day. And Aeneas continued to do that. He continued to help his friends with divorce papers, land contracts, marriage contracts, legal documents, but never with the sacred text ever again. The wasting and the deterioration of his body became more and more pronounced, and Aeneas knew that his days as a scribe were numbered. All the years of his preparation were going to be lost. All of his life was going to be stolen by the tremors that were becoming more and more pronounced within his body. One of the things that Aeneas believed and understood was that when God concluded the creation week, he finished with 10 special things as his last acts of creation. And two of them, one was HaKitav, the other was HaMaktav. HaKitav, God created writing, and he created the instruments of writing so that he could be known throughout all generations. He believed that, and he believed through the years he'd been raised to believe that his role as a sofer, as a scribe, that he was keeping this world in balance because of his work of writing and using the instruments of writing. All the education, all the training, all the practice, it faded away as his body deteriorated. Shammai and Lemuel watched their friend. They watched him go downhill. They watched him withdraw from his work. They encouraged him. They tried to do their best. They encouraged him. They never pressed him to copy the Torah again. They understood. But they used him as a resource. And sometimes he understood, especially as he began to deteriorate even more and more. He understood that they don't really need my help. They're just doing this to make me feel good. And he appreciated the fact that they were so concerned. He oversaw the creation of the inks. Did you know there were two kinds of inks? Actually, it's true. There were separate kinds of inks depending on the work that you were going to do. And every good scribe knew this. Aeneas knew this from the time that he was small. There was the ink that was created for marriage contracts, for divorce annulments, for land contracts, for standard purchase receipts. There were inks that were for the secular work of a scribe. That was made out of sour curdled milk and some congealed blood with some red dye and a few other things and some resin. And in the correct mixture, the right amount of ingredients mixed together, you could make a fine ink, but that was not satisfactory, not for the copying of the sacred text. For the copying of the sacred text, a scribe needed to take olive oil, the soot of olive oil that had been burned, honey, and crushed gall nuts, and those together became the ink that was used for the copying of the sacred text. And so it was that Lemuel and Shammai, they asked their friend to assist to make sure that the apprentices were making the inks correctly with the right ingredients and the right formula in a way that the text itself would remain kosher, that the ink would not smear, would not run, that the consistency was accurate. And they also asked that he would visit on their behalf the shohelet, the ritual slaughterer, and then the tanner, to make sure that the skins that they were receiving from parchment were appropriately prepared. Always, of course, the inner layer of the skin of a kosher animal that was killed
in the ritual fashion that was appropriate. And so it had to be scraped and cleansed and cleaned. He would oversee the work of the tanner, how that the tanner and his apprentices, when they were preparing parchments for the Torah, he would oversee, because he could no longer use his hands for the writing, he would oversee and make sure that the scroll material was appropriate, the parchment material was appropriate, how that they would take barley grain and they would take dog dung, and they would take other elements together and scrape them and rub and rub and rub salt and barley and dog dung and gallnut juice and rub again and clean and scrape and rub again, so that as a scribe was writing along, he wouldn't come up with his pen up against an imperfection in the parchment and mess up his work. Aeneas knew, as he deteriorated, that he could do this because he could observe and he could see and he could teach, but he could no longer write. The disease progress was taking away all of his abilities. One day when he got up, Aeneas recognized that he could no longer even write the name Amalek, not in any fashion that was legible. And it was at that point that he took his pen, the quill and the pen that had been shaped exactly the way that he had been taught from the time that he was a small boy, his reed. He took his reed and he laid it on his table. He took his house of ink, his Bayit Deo, and he laid it on the table. He took his knife, which was used for the scraping, and he laid it on the table. He took the pouch that would carry his pen and his ink, the ensign, the marking of a scribe that he wore on his belt as he walked through town. He took it and he laid it on his table. Now, as he would go out and visit in the village, no longer would people see him wearing his pouch. No longer would they see him making the ink himself. He would just be observing apprentices. The one thing that he allowed himself, and no one was going to take from him, Aeneas allowed himself the privilege of carrying his reed behind his ear. He had earned that right. Through many years of preparation as a young boy and many years of practice, he had earned the right to wear that reed, that quill, behind his ear. And so it was that even this staggering old man, tremoring, shaking as he walked through the community, people saw the revered man, their blessed scribe, Aeneas of Lydda. They saw him and they felt such pity for him. But no one was ever going to suggest to him, perhaps you should take the reed from your ear. No, that was something that he had earned. From the day that he had laid his implements on his table, he never picked them up again other than the reed. Yes, he would still go to the schools. He would still teach. He would inspect scrolls. He would count the lines. He'd teach the sacred laws for the scribe. Oh, now, my friends, he'd say to the young students, now, my friends, Aeneas would say, when you're going to copy the Torah, you need 43 horizontal lines. Exactly 43. They've got to be two vertical columns together. Two vertical columns of 43 horizontal lines. Now, each letter must have an exact equal space next to it. And you must have two equal spaces between words. Do you understand this, my friends? And then, when you come to a new section, you should leave 9 spaces. And when you break for a new book in the Torah, you must leave 4 lines. Throughout the region, he became an excellent teacher and also an adjudicant, one who would evaluate and judge whether something had been done in a kosher fashion or made in a kosher way. He had all of the skill of his scribal abilities. As he deteriorated, this man, with his retired implements, he still had the skill. Aeneas still had the skill frozen in his trembling body. But others would come to him and say, is my parchment kosher? And he would inspect the parchment. He'd ask, now exactly where did you come up with the thread here that you have sewn the parchment
sheets together with? Well, we got it from the tendon in the ankle of the lamb, such and such. Oh, yes. Okay, now that's fine. Was it slaughtered ritually? Was it? He would do all the questioning to guarantee that everything was in a ritual fashion that was necessary, until he began to tremble and tremor so much that even his speech became slurred. His friends still would come. Lemuel and Shammai would still come to his room, once in a while bringing a scroll or bringing some ink or something, asking his opinion. He knew. He knew they were only doing it to make him feel worthwhile, to make him feel as though he still had a place in his world. He knew they had the skill. They didn't need his opinion, but they respected him. There were days when friends would help this old man as he deteriorated and came to the place where he could no longer walk, and he often would just lay and stare at his implements of his life on his table. There were days when friends would come and they would take him, and they would sit him at the house of the writers, the house of the Sofer, and he would observe and smile and nod. He would look and sometimes whisper as he could through his bad speech to his friends, "Lemuel, my friend Lemuel, the young lad there, he needs to reshape his reed." And he would still try to be a teacher. Until the day finally came when his trembling, his tremors of his body were so bad that it was almost impossible to take him out, and they left him laying in his room, in the darkness, in the semi-darkness, looking across at the table, at the implements of his life, hoping for visitors. Oh, they would come. And they knew that he had the heart and the mind of a scribe. He just no longer had a body. His body had betrayed him in his work. For nearly 8 years, Aeneas had lain on that bed, staring at the elements of his life, his reed no longer behind his ear. It had not been for many years. His inkwell, his house of ink, Beit Dayo, his parchment, his straight edge that he used for making those 43 horizontal lines, his tikkun, his guide, the guidebook that he used for making the Torah letters accurately, his master copy, still believing that it was God who, in closing creation, had given man the creative ability of writing and instruments of writing. But it had been years since Aeneas had written that word, Amalek. There had been rumors that had come from Jerusalem. He had sensed that he was living in the age of Messiah. There was a great deal of expectation, and the rumors that emanated away from Jerusalem, some of them actually spoke about a young man of Nazareth who was doing mighty things throughout the land. And for several years, as he lay upon his bed, he heard the rumors. No longer was he capable himself to go to Jerusalem to check it out. No longer was he capable of going to Jerusalem, competent of going to Jerusalem for the feasts, to ask questions of the leadership, to really ascertain for himself, could it be that this Jesus of Nazareth is Messiah, or is he imposter? He never had the opportunity to discern for himself. And then one day the rumor spread like wildfire throughout the land that at the time of High Festival, this Jesus of Nazareth was crucified. With that, of course, immediately, Aeneas of Lydda discounted this Jesus, knowing that anyone who hung from a tree had to be cursed. Many times he had written that passage from Deuteronomy, "Cursed be he who hangs on a tree." One letter at a time he would write that, "Cursed be he who hangs on a tree." And with that, because this young rabbi teacher, itinerant of Nazareth, had been crucified, that guaranteed he could not have been Messiah. But there were also rumors that he did not stay dead.

one who hung from a tree had to be cursed. Oh, Aeneas wondered, if there was such a thing as Messiah, if Messiah would come in my day, could he restore an old man as much as he would restore the hopes of Israel? Could he possibly do that? So it was as he was laying one afternoon in the semi-darkness of his room, pondering his life, the privilege that he had had and that had been taken from him,

community. And this man was saying the most amazing things. And there were some of his friends who would come to visit old Lemuel, old Shammai. They'd say, did you know that one of those followers of Jesus, that Jesus of Nazareth, that one who was crucified, did you know that he has come right here to our village? He has, and he's asking many, many incredible questions. And I tell you, some of what he is saying, it is hard to dispute this man. Aeneas wished he could hear this man, Peter himself. Through his broken language and speech ability, he said, tell me of him. And Lemuel and Shammai shared. They said, well, he's not an imposing man necessarily in himself. He's not learned. He's not a scholar. He actually was a fisherman of the Galilee himself. But we heard that when he was in Jerusalem at Shavuot, at Pentecost himself, that he stood up and that he confronted the whole house of Israel, stating that Jesus of Nazareth, the one who hung from a tree, that he truly was Messiah, and more than that, no longer dead, and more than that, at the right hand of God in heaven. And this man, he speaks with conviction, and he asked a question. And Aeneas, we've come because we need to ask you. He asked a question of us. He said, who is the man in this community who is most respected? The man of greatest integrity, who would it be? And all of us at the house of the scribe, we immediately said, there is a man, our father in this work, a man that we eminently respect and revere. But his body now is betraying him. He is no longer capable of doing God's work. His name is Aeneas. This fisherman, this Peter, he has asked if he might see you, if he might have audience with you. Would you mind? Aeneas knew this was his opportunity to ascertain for himself whether or not this Jesus of Nazareth could be the Messiah. And so he agreed. They went out and they brought Peter into the room. He stood near the table where the implements rested. Peter looked at them and said, I am told, honored Aeneas, that you are a man who used these implements for the glory of heaven. I want to share with you something that is the most precious thing I know. We have come to the age of Messiah. Aeneas looked and he said, but how can I know? How can I know? Yes, Aeneas. This man was cursed of God, but he was not held in the bands of death. And to prove this to you and your whole region around, I, Peter, speak in the name of this Jesus of Nazareth. And I say unto you, Aeneas, honored scribe of Sharon, arise. And at that moment, Aeneas felt an electricity moving through his body. He felt a strength, a vigor. He looked at his hands and suddenly he knew that the 8 long years of his paralysis had ended and he had been restored. He could jump up and praise God and return to his work. And he also knew that he certainly had to deal with this Jesus of Nazareth, the one who had given him his life back. He had to know him personally.

Oh, my friend, do you sense that this story from Acts chapter 9 is your story? Do you sense that Jesus isn't some distant religious character, but that he is truly your Lord? Have you accepted him as Messiah and your Messiah? You can. Let's pray. Holy Lord Jesus, we acknowledge you to be Lord and Christ and Holy Messiah, living and reigning forever, born in Bethlehem, and now in our hearts. We pray in Christ's name. Amen. Thank you so much for joining us this week for the material that we've provided for you through this ministry. We have a fresh website for you now that is effective. It is giventoyou.com. That's G-I-V-E-N, the number 2-U-Y-O-U.com. These are the resources that we've created through the years and continue to create for you, and it's yours for free. 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It really is our gift to you. 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
4: With SRN News, I'm Mary Rose. Word out now that President Trump says a deal has been reached with Iran, and he has authorized an end to the U.S. naval blockade in the Strait of Hormuz. We'll have more on those details shortly. And it is President Trump's 80th birthday, and his present includes UFC fights at the White House. Correspondent Julie

0: Aaron News. I'm Mary Rose. Word out now that President Trump says a deal has been reached with Iran, and he has authorized an end to the U.S. naval blockade in the Strait of Hormuz. We'll have more on those details shortly. And it is President Trump's 80th birthday, and his present includes UFC fights at the White House. Correspondent Julie Walker has this story.
1: President Trump celebrating turning 80 years old Sunday with a UFC cage fighting event on the White House's South Lawn. The official weigh-in was Saturday at the Ellipses in D.C. There will be seven fights Sunday night in an event that's also aligning with America's 250th anniversary. Trump's celebration contrasts sharply with Joe Biden's low-key 80th birthday at the White House in 2022. Meanwhile, polls show the public has concerns about his age, mirroring doubts the public had about Biden. Trump's physicians have said the 80-year-old president is in excellent health. I'm Julie Walker.
0: A high-level official is kidnapped in Haiti.
2: Haiti's cabinet director of the defense ministry has been kidnapped by armed men. Local media reports that James Boyard was abducted Thursday in an area of Port-au-Prince that's considered relatively safe. About 70% of the capital is controlled by a powerful gang coalition the U.S. has designated as a foreign terrorist organization. Boyard, a highly respected security expert, was given the job of rebuilding Haiti's armed forces and also serves as inspector general of Haiti's police. It's not clear whether ransom has been requested. I'm Donna Water.
0: Legislation into

0: Quote, "All have trials, griefs hard to bear, temptations hard to resist. 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
1: A new map of America's LGBT population.
2: According to the Public Religion Research Institute, the highest concentration of people who identify as gay, lesbian, bisexual, or transgender can be found in the Northeast and the Far West. The LGBT population is much lower in the Southeast and the Midwest. The PRRI study indicates that the states with the highest percentage of homosexuals are Nevada and Rhode Island. Kansas and South Dakota are the states with the lowest percentage. Michael Harrington reporting.
1: Persecution of Christians in India is flaring up again. International Christian Concern reports that a mob of Hindu nationalists attacked a church service in the Sukma district, injuring 25 people, some of them critically. Local clergymen said things have gotten worse in the district ever since local officials passed an anti-conversion law. This is SRN News. AI giant Anthropic has taken its latest artificial intelligence models, Fable 5 and Mythos 5, offline to comply with a directive from the Trump administration to prevent their use by foreign nationals.
3: The export controls mark the U.S. government's most significant steps to date to restrict access to the most advanced AI models. Anthropic released Fable widely this week. That model is a limited version of the even more advanced Mythos, to which the company has tightly limited access due to cybersecurity fears. In a statement, Anthropic said it disagrees with the government's handling of the matter, saying it received the directive from the U.S. government Friday afternoon, and it did not specify the national security concerns. Bernie Bennett, Washington.
1: President Trump is congratulating the NBA champion New York Knicks. The Knicks won the title after defeating the San Antonio Spurs 94-90 in Game 5 of the NBA Finals. More details at srnnews.com.
0: There's no tool like God's Word for changing

sword. It penetrates even to dividing soul and spirits, joints and marrow. It judges the thoughts and attitudes of the heart. Hebrews chapter 4, verse 12.

made of manganese, but they often contain iron, nickel, and other valuable metals. And they're found in every ocean, but are most numerous in the Pacific. So in this episode of Science, Scripture, and Salvation, we discuss how these manganese nodules present problems for those who believe in millions of years, but are consistent with a recent creation and the global flood described in Genesis. But in order to understand why that's the case, we have to first briefly talk about seafloor sediment.

Years of slow seafloor sediment deposition can only account for a tiny fraction of all the sediments on the ocean floor. And so for this reason, secular scientists would claim that this is an argument for an old Earth in millions of years. But we would argue that this deposition of sediments was much faster during the Genesis flood for at least two reasons. First, enormous amounts of erosion would have occurred during the flood. Toward the end of the flood in particular, there would be huge amounts of material that would have been planed off the continents by fast-moving sheets of water as these floodwaters drained off the continents. And these rates of erosion and deposition would have remained quite high even for some time after the flood. Second, due to the enormous amount of volcanic activity in

0: Dr. Hebert.
1: Well, here we are talking about these manganese nodules, these pellets we find on the ocean floor. And there's two observations about these pellets that have to be explained. First, most of them are found only in the uppermost sediments, say the uppermost 20 inches or so. And second, the nodules get larger as you go higher in the sediments. So how do we explain this? Well, creation geologist Kenneth Patrick pointed out a very simple explanation for this that was published in the Journal of Creation. The reason we don't see manganese nodules in the deeper sediments is because they were deposited so fast that the nodules did not have time to grow to any appreciable size. Now remember, the nodules can only grow when they're at or near the surface of the sediments. So if you have a shark's tooth sitting on the ocean floor and all this sediment is rapidly dumped on it, well, there's no way that a manganese nodule can grow and form. And this is consistent with the Genesis flood. Creation scientist Larry Vardaman pointed out years ago that you would expect seafloor sediments to be deposited extremely rapidly during the flood and in the years afterward, but the rates would gradually slow down to the slow rates that we observe today. And that's why we only see most of these nodules in the uppermost sediments. The vast majority of the sediments were deposited at the end of the flood, and when the rates were just too fast, the sediments were being dumped too quickly into the oceans for the nodules to form. But in the years after the flood, the rates slowed down. You could get small nodules to form, and then the rates got a little slower still, allowing slightly larger nodules to form, and eventually the rates slowed enough so that these potato-sized nodules we see at the surface could form. So the bottom line here is that the bulk of these sediments were deposited rapidly as a result of the Genesis flood. Now, of course, uniformitarian scientists are aware of this oddity about the manganese nodules. They've tried to come up with ways to explain this that don't require a global flood, but their explanations violate their uniformitarian assumptions. If the present is the key to the past and nodules are being formed today, then why weren't they formed in the past? Or if they were formed in the past, why weren't they preserved? If we see nodules in the uppermost, most recent seafloor sediments, well, why don't we consistently see them in the deeper sediments too? Why don't we see nodules equally abundant in all depths within the seafloor sediments? Well, the obvious answer is because, contrary to uniformitarianism, the present is not the key to the past. The key to the past, to correctly understanding the past, is the divinely inspired history of God's Word that helps us to make sense of the geological data. The Genesis flood really happened, and this helps us to make sense of these observations about these little metallic pellets called manganese nodules. Now, there's a lot more we could say about this. For instance, manganese nodules provide still another clue that there's something seriously wrong with radioactive dating methods. Based on these radioactive dating methods, secular scientists claim that these nodules grow extremely slowly, at the rate of just a few millimeters per million years. Yet here's the problem. These nodules have been observed growing at rates 100,000 and even a million times faster than this in lakes and man-made reservoirs, and they've even been observed growing on underwater debris from World War II. So it's kind of like that Groucho Marx line. Who are you going to believe, me or your two lying eyes? Well, who are you going to believe here? The uniformitarians' calculated ages based on their doubtful uniformitarian assumptions or the observations that we actually see? So contrary to what the secular scientists say, the science is consistent with what the Bible tells us about the Genesis flood.
0: 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If you and your kids enjoy learning about animals, then you'll love

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1: It seems unthinkable now, but Iran and Israel were once friends. Yet history books will note that June 14, 2025 was day two of the 12-day war. And as we know, those 12 days were in no way the end of hostilities. Allow yourself to imagine peace. How different would the world be if people found a way to get along? And it isn't just the Middle East I'm referring to. You might have your own war going on right now with someone in your family or with a neighbor, or even with someone at church. Someone once said that if pride and selfishness were laid aside, 5 minutes would remove most difficulties. Psalm 133, only three verses long, opens with this: "Behold, how good and how pleasant it is for brethren to dwell together in unity." It's hard to convince anyone you're a follower of Jesus when you are at war with another person. John Bradshaw, It Is Written.

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3: You know, it's pretty rare that we do a long multi-part series here on the show. I think the last time I did it was a five-parter on where the Gospels come from. But today I'm actually on to part six of a series where I'm attempting to answer a bunch of critical questions about the Christian faith that I accidentally stumbled across on social media. Now, normally, I don't waste much time with online debates because, let's be honest, there's no end to them. I mean, when's the last time you ever saw someone on Twitter or some other platform say, "Ooh, you know what? You were right. I guess I'm wrong." That doesn't happen. And so I almost never get involved because social media platforms are often just a shouting match between people trying to play gotcha with clever comebacks. So I almost passed on this one. But then I reconsidered because the questions, well, I've heard these questions 1,000 times over from all kinds of people, and I thought that some of them deserved a response because while they were a little accusatory, a little angry, and obviously biased, they were intelligent questions. So here's the question we're going to tackle today. And remember, these are questions a lady said she would ask God if she ever got the chance. And she said, "Why would you purposely tempt Adam and Eve? Did you want them to fail? I mean, when I had children, I baby-proofed my house. I didn't light a fire in the middle of my living room and tell them not to get close.

0: close to it.
1: Now, if you make the rounds of the religious world, you'll find all kinds of people who insist that this idea is true. They'll say God set things up so that Adam and Eve were guaranteed to fail, and that somehow that was going to be a better situation than keeping the innocence and purity we were originally created with. But that's certainly not a mainstream opinion among biblical Christians. The Bible teaches that while God absolutely created the original universe and everything in it, He's not responsible for the appearance of sin and suffering. In fact, in some instances, the Bible attaches the word mystery to the concept of sin, like it does in 2 Thessalonians 2, verse 7, where Paul refers to the mystery of lawlessness. And I know that declaring the emergence of sin to be a mystery seems like a little bit of a cop-out. But there really are things surrounding the concept of evil that I'm not sure we're ever going to be able to comprehend, at least not fully. But there is enough data in the Bible to help me talk about this with a reasonable deal of confidence. And I think by the time we're done that you'll at least see the beginnings of a solid answer to this question. You might remember from other shows a quote from a 19th century author I've brought up a few times in the past because it makes such incredibly good sense. And that quote goes like this: "It is impossible to explain the origin of sin so as to give a reason for its existence. Yet enough may be understood concerning both the original and final disposition of sin to make fully manifest the justice and benevolence of God in all His dealings with evil. Nothing is more plainly taught in Scripture than that God was in no wise responsible for the entrance of sin, that there was no arbitrary withdrawal of divine grace, no deficiency in the divine government that gave occasion for the uprising of rebellion. Sin is an intruder, for whose presence no reason can be given. It is mysterious, unaccountable. To excuse it is to defend it. Could excuse for it be found or cause be shown for its existence, it would cease to be sin." So, in other words, there is no good reason for the emergence of sin. You can search and search and search until the cows come home, but you're not going to find a good reason to rebel against God. Oh, to be sure, the human brain is really good at justifying the things we do. But most of us realize that if we were asked to present our justifications in front of God Himself, they would melt like a snowflake on a warm sidewalk. So now let's tackle the question itself. Why would God make it possible to do the wrong thing? My internet skeptic compared it to bad parenting. She said, "Look, when my kids were little, I baby-proofed the house. I didn't build a fire in the living room and tell them to stay away." Now that seems like a really good point, until you think it through. Her argument really falls apart when you come to the word baby, because what the Bible describes in Eden was not a couple of helpless infants. It describes fully developed, self-aware human beings with the cognitive ability to assess the world they lived in. The reason we baby-proof our houses is because we're dealing with babies, and that's not what we're dealing with in Genesis chapter 3. So it's really not a fair comparison. And what I'd ask this skeptic, if I could, is whether or not she wants her children to live in a baby-proofed world for the rest of their lives. Do we really count it a success if we keep our children completely sheltered from everything forever? Or would we rather train them so that they learn to recognize danger when they see it? Every parent knows the frustration and pain of having a child ignore their advice and watching them get hurt precisely the way that mom and dad were trying to prevent. But at the end of the day, all you can really do is teach your children what's right and wrong, or what's safe and dangerous, and you hope they're listening to you. Why? Well, it's all you can do because they're autonomous people with wills of their own, and the best you can do with autonomous individuals is give them a warning. Anything else would be a violation of liberty, and honestly, a form of slavery. When we set about having children, most of us are hoping they'll move out one day as well-adjusted, fully functioning adults. We don't really want them to stay at home forever, and if we're good parents, we're really not interested in raising mindless slaves. And really, Parenthood is probably the easiest way to illustrate what happened in the story.

0: of Genesis. You know full well that having children comes with risk. Those kids might not love you in return. They might ignore your advice and live their lives in a way you know is courting disaster. They might ultimately reject you. And yet you want children. You're willing to take that risk because another human being with free will has the ability to love you back. There's no such thing as a meaningful relationship unless both parties actually have a choice. And so what God did was create us with the capacity to love each other, and to love Him. And if we didn't have the ability to turn our backs on God, then our relationship with Him really wouldn't mean much, because it's involuntary. There had to be a choice. There had to be some way that you could say no. It was a risk that God was willing to take because He thought that the free will relationship would be worth it. What God didn't do was light a fire in the living room, the way this skeptic put it. There was nothing in God's creation that was inherently dangerous. The only obstacle to a lifelong, meaningful relationship with God was a matter of your choice, and that was it. There was nothing inherently dangerous about the tree of knowledge. There is no indication in the text that the fruit was actually toxic. This was all about the freedom to choose. And right now, I have the freedom to choose to take a break. So I'll be right back after this.
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0: All right, we're talking about the fact that God allowed us to fall into sin and rebellion, and He didn't make it impossible. And the reason for that is not that hard to figure out. The Bible defines God as love, and it says that you and I were made in His image. But there's no way to love someone if you don't actually have any choice. So, right from the beginning, God made choice available. And I actually suspect that if Adam and Eve had chosen to reject temptation, eventually the need for choice would have disappeared. Now, I don't have a specific Bible verse to support that, but given the character of God and the content of the rest of the Bible, I believe that probably would have been the case. But it's not what happened, so that's really kind of a moot point. So again, did God want us to fail? Absolutely not. That's an idea about God that comes from centuries of human tradition and not from the pages of the Bible. A lot of people live with this unspoken assumption that God is in the business of getting rid of us, and the only way He's ever going to take you into heaven is if He has to, if you kind of slide in through the judgment on some kind of technicality. But that's a mindset that came to us courtesy of the medieval church, where Western Christianity tragically conflated the teachings of Christ with the politics of the Western Roman Empire. Where the political Roman Empire had crumbled in the West, the church historically stepped in to fill the void, and it became perhaps the biggest political authority in a lot of people's lives. And because Roman emperors and European kings often resorted to violence to retain their power, the people mentally put God in that same category, because after all, the potentates of the church were doing that kind of thing. Regular people were just a huge inconvenience to the authorities, but they were also a key source of revenue, and so they could fund the army, so kings kind of tolerated the peasants. You might remember that old comic strip, The Wizard of Oz, where someone shouts, "The peasants are revolting," and the king, without even looking out his window, says, "You can say that again." The reason it's funny is because there's a kernel of truth to it. The nobility of Europe barely tolerated the serfs because of the advantages that came with being a landowner. But love the serfs? That was so rare that we still find a lot of fairy tales from yesteryear featuring a good king who actually cared about people. It was so rare, it was considered extraordinary. I mean, think about it. We still sing about good King Wenceslas, who ventured out on the feast of Stephen out into the cold winter, where he discovers a poor man trying to find enough firewood to keep himself warm. And so the king decides that this is unacceptable and makes sure a feast is delivered to the peasant's hovel. It's a really old story about the Duke of Bohemia dating back more than 1,000 years. And whether or not the story's true, it was meant to celebrate a monarch who cared about people. So think about that. We've been commemorating this guy now for more than 1,000 years. And you'd have to think long and hard to find other examples of that kind of royal generosity. That's how rare it was. So when we began to conflate church and state, we started to think that God must be like the tyrants who lived on the hill in the castle, and the bishops who lived sumptuously while the rest of us starved. Now, that's not the whole picture, not even by a long shot. We also have to factor in the pagan ideas that made huge inroads during the medieval period, which led many people to think of the God of Abraham as if he was one of the gods of Mount Olympus, this unpleasant deity who toyed with human beings for fun. But you know what? Whatever the influence, we really did come out of that medieval period with this horrible picture of God. And so to this day, we have a lot of people assuming that God doesn't want us. He's trying to keep us out of his kingdom. And to be really honest, I still hear a lot of 21st century preachers saying that kind of stuff instead of showing us the God that you actually find in the pages of the Bible. So let's slow down now for a moment and look at what the authors of this book actually said. For God so loved the world, it says in John 3:16, that he gave his only Son, that whoever believes in him should not perish, but have eternal life. So now ask yourself, why in the world would God make that kind of sacrifice if he didn't want you? Or consider this one. It's one of my favorites, found in Romans chapter 5. It says, "For while we were still weak, at the right time Christ died for the ungodly." For who? The ungodly. "For one will scarcely die for a righteous person, though perhaps for a good person one would dare even to die. But God shows his love for us in that while we were still sinners, Christ died for us." Honestly, it's hard to think of God as cruel and vindictive when you stop to read what the Bible actually says. I mean, consider what Paul just said. God didn't wait until we were good enough to save, because he knew that was never going to happen. He didn't wait until we proved ourselves before he laid down his life. He did it while we were still lost in sin, doing the very things that hurt him the most. I mean, let's just be honest. While we know that Christ died to save us, we also know that the act of murdering him was the peak of our sin and rebellion. And even then, at that moment, we find Christ saying, "Father, forgive them, for they know not what they do." So now, stop for a moment, and let's reassess the charge that my internet skeptic brought against God. Why would you purposely tempt Adam and Eve? Did you want them to fail? The answer is no. Absolutely not. You don't go to all those incredibly painful lengths to save people that you set up to fail. It doesn't add up. God did not create this world as a painful trial that you need to pass through in order to be good with him. In fact, the Bible says the day he created us, the human race, he stepped back and noticed that what he made was, and I quote, "very good." At the end of every other day, he said it was good. But the day he made us, very good. So why in the world would he want to change that? Why would he make this world something less than he was capable of making? Why would a God whose character is defined by love deliberately create a world of pain? And the answer is, he didn't. But he did create us with choice, because without it, we would never be capable of experiencing love the way that God planned. There would be no profound relationships, no fulfilling interactions with each other, no meaning to our existence. Without the possibility of choice, it would have been a completely empty existence, nothing more than cosmic slavery. And so he took the risk because he thought it was worth it. And while I absolutely abhor the choices we made, the wreck we made out of God's creation, I'm still glad He took the risk. Because even though we now have to live in considerable pain, and we've almost completely eradicated the image of God from this world, I'm still free to love. And I'm still free, thanks to the gift of the cross, to build a meaningful relationship with a personal God, a God who is willing to give His very life for me. And did God baby-proof the Garden of Eden? Yeah, in a way He did. It's not as if He simply set the whole thing in motion and let the first people guess what that tree was for. He told us point blank, look, you're free to do what you want, but if you go down this path and willfully disconnect yourself from the only source of life in the universe, it's going to lead to pain and suffering and death. Look, if you read the Bible carefully, you'll notice that the real issue was whether or not God can be trusted. And wouldn't you know it, the skeptic's question implies that He can't be trusted. And that's really the biggest question in the world today. With all the pain, with all the disappointment that we suffer every single day, can we really trust God? I'll be right back after this to explore that question just a little bit more.
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0: Let me show you something really interesting in the book of 2 Timothy, which was addressed to a young preacher the Apostle Paul knew and loved and showed a keen interest in helping. He's talking about the suffering that he's had to endure as a missionary and a preacher, suffering that Paul expected because the world he preached in is at odds with God, and anybody who picks up the cause of Christ is bound to experience a little friction. Actually, friction is a pretty mild word for what Paul had to endure because he was actually left for dead at one point by a mob that really hated him. So now listen to what he wrote because I find this very interesting. He says, "Therefore, do not be ashamed of the testimony about our Lord, nor of me his prisoner, but share in suffering for the gospel by the power of God, who saved us and called us to a holy calling, not because of our works, but because of His own purpose and grace, which He gave us in Christ Jesus before the ages began, and which now has been manifested through the appearing of our Savior, Jesus Christ." So let me pause right here and point out something that many people miss. God intended to save us and bring us into His kingdom, Paul says, before the ages began. In other words, even before He made us, He'd already made plans for what to do if we made the wrong choice. That's why in Revelation 13, verse 8, you find mention of the book of life and the Lamb who was slain from the foundation of the world. The plan to save us was already there the very moment we were created. So it's not really a matter of God wanting us to fail. What He did was create us with the fullest potential for joy, and He had a safety net in place just in case. And that was a safety net that came at a very high cost to God Himself. It meant the life of His only Son. Now, back to 2 Timothy chapter 1. It continues, "...which He gave us in Christ Jesus before the ages began, and which now has been manifested through the appearing of our Savior Jesus Christ, who abolished death and brought life and immortality to light through the gospel, for which I was appointed a preacher and apostle and teacher, which is why I suffer as I do." Now, here comes the most important part for today. "But I am not ashamed," he writes, "for I know whom I have believed, and I am convinced that he is able to guard until that day which has been entrusted to me." So here's what I want you to notice. This was written by a man who had suffered terribly, and still he trusts the God of the Bible. This was such a profound thought that inspired one of the greatest hymns of the Christian church, written in 1883. You probably know it. It goes like this. "I know not why God's wondrous grace to me He hath made known, nor why unworthy Christ in love redeemed me for His own." But I know whom I have believed, and am persuaded that he is able to keep that which I've committed unto him against that day." That is the ultimate expression of trust. There was nothing in the Apostle Paul's life to suggest that he was headed to anything good. His life was hard, and he ended up in prison, and then he died when the Roman Empire beheaded him. But in spite of all that, in spite of the hardship he endured, he trusted the God of the Bible with his future. And that's the universal witness of the people who wrote this book. Really, it's completely impossible to read the Bible honestly and come to the conclusion that God somehow intended for us to fail. That might make good cult theology, and I know a cult that teaches that, but it doesn't make for good biblical theology. In this book, we have page after page after page of God's incredibly good intentions toward you. I mean, just consider what it says in my wife's favorite verse. And this was written in the context of God's people going horribly astray and having to live with the consequences of some really bad choices. In fact, they were told to settle down in Babylonian captivity because they were going to be there for a while, 70 years, in fact. But then listen to this from Jeremiah chapter 29. "For thus says the Lord, when 70 years are completed for Babylon, I will visit you, and I will fulfill to you my promise and bring you back to this place. For I know the plans I have for you, declares the Lord, plans for welfare and not for evil, to give you a future and a hope. Then you will call upon me and come and pray to me, and I will hear you. You will seek for me and find me when you seek for me with all your heart." God wants us to fail? No, hardly. The only way you can come to that conclusion is to build your ideas about God on what people tell you, because that's not a picture you'll find in this book. I'll be right back after this.
4: Retirement planning can be a stressful process, but it doesn't have to be. The friendly people at the Voice of Prophecy can walk you through the entire process.

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2: You know, the problem of evil is one of the biggest questions in the world. In fact, I've seen a lot of modern philosophers, people like Susan Neiman, suggest that the problem of evil is really the underlying question behind every philosophical pursuit of all time. So to think that I'm going to fully satisfy a critic's acne did that without taking away our right to choose. So again, maybe think of this in terms of parenthood, if that's helpful. When we first start our families, we have all kinds of hopes and dreams for our children. In fact, we want the very best for them. We create promising situations. We take them to soccer practice or to music lessons or to whatever it is they happen to show an interest in, sometimes to the point of loading our kids down with way too much. But the reason we do it, we're trying to set them up for success. I mean, from the day we bring these babies home from the hospital, we're out there buying those Mozart for Babies albums because somewhere we read that it helps a baby's mental development. Whether or not that's true, I have no idea, but I know a lot of you did it, just in case it works. You help your kids with their homework. You help them prepare for their ACTs or the SATs because, well, you want them to win scholarships and get into good colleges. You spend countless white-knuckled hours in a car teaching your kids to drive. You invest in teaching them right from wrong, trying to prepare them for the brutal reality of living in this painful and broken world. And then comes the day when they pull away from the house, maybe for the last time, and you send up a little prayer that your kids are going to be okay. You launched them, and you want them to succeed. But you also know that they're free agents, real people with real choices. And there's the very distinct possibility that they're going to make some bad decisions that cause them pain. Yet in spite of that, you don't lock them in your house hoping to prevent the pain, not if you're a decent and reasonable parent. You take that risk and you set them free because that's the only way they're going to find a meaningful existence. And that's what we have in the Bible. A heavenly father setting his full-grown children free. The analogy of baby-proofing your house just doesn't apply. That's a false equivalence. And here's the thing. Even though we made a horrible mess of this world, God still protects your right to choose. Instead of wiping us out, instead of starting all over with a clean slate, he waits for us, hoping we'll accept the path out of this mess, the only path, which is Christ. Thanks for joining me today. I'm Sean Boonstra, and you've been watching Authentic.
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7: Enter and file past His Highness one at a time.
8: This is my wife, the Queen.
9: His Highness is certainly a young man,
10: but a very successful one.
9: He knows what he wants and exactly how to get it.
10: I hope His Highness doesn't want me.
9: I think he'd make a good master. He's the kind of man who would reward faithfulness to slave and royalty alike. Have you considered the possibilities of service at the court of the great King of Babylon?
10: He's not king.
9: But someday he will be.
11: You four, young men. Yes, yes, I mean you four. Step up here. Closer, please. Now, one at a time, starting with you. What are your names?
12: Hananiah, Your Highness.
13: Mishael, sire.
14: Azariah, Your Honor.
9: Daniel, Your Highness.
11: What are your positions here in the Judean court?
9: We are members of the royal family, Your Highness.
11: You hold no official position in the court?
9: We are students, sire.
11: Ah, students. General, these four go with me. Take good care of them, and when we get back to Babylon, remind me about them. I have something special in mind for them. Take them away. Next.
15: Hello, boys and girls.
16: Moms and dads.
15: Aunts and uncles.
16: Grandparents and cousins.
15: Friends and neighbors. Now, I think that includes everyone.
16: I think so. Welcome, one and all. I'm Aunt Carol.
15: And I'm Uncle Dan. We're glad you've joined us for the second episode of our series on Daniel and his friends.
16: Today's story can be found in the Old Testament of the Bible, the book of Daniel, chapter 1. We call it The Four Friends.
17: Nebuchadnezzar, crown prince of Babylon, and his army on their way to Egypt stopped in Jerusalem long enough to capture that city and carry away as captive slaves a few of the royal family of Jehoiakim, king of Judah. Among those taken were Daniel and his three friends.
10: Did you hear Nebuchadnezzar say he had something special in mind for us?
13: Yes, probably hard labor in his quarries.
9: I think you're worried needlessly. It seems to me that His Highness was impressed with us. He himself is a very well-educated man, and I think he appreciates the fact that we, too, are scholars.
10: Daniel's right. Prince Nebuchadnezzar probably wouldn't send us to labor in his quarries. He'll probably keep us at the palace. Preps, cleaning boots, scrubbing floors, or keeping his armor polished.
9: Didn't we decide that pessimism is foolish, a state of mind to be shunned?
10: I'm not being pessimistic, I'm just facing facts.
9: We don't know the facts, yet.
10: That's what I mean. That's what I'm trying to face. Here comes the jailer.
18: Good afternoon, gentlemen.
13: Good afternoon, Master.
18: You don't have to address me as Master.
12: There must be something special about you because His Highness Prince Nebuchadnezzar gave orders that you four aren't to be treated as slaves.
14: We're to stay here in Judah?
12: No. You're to be part of the retinue that attends the prince and his soldiers on the invasion of Egypt. Then on to Babylon. But first of all, I'd like to introduce myself. I'm Melzar.
10: How do you do, Melzar?
9: Melzar. That's rather an unusual Babylonian name, isn't it?
12: It isn't my name. It's my title. It means guardian.
9: I see. Well, we're glad to have such an obviously pleasant man and gentleman as our guardian.
12: Well, it's obvious that you four are far above the average Israelite. No offense. By the way, I wasn't at court, so I don't know your names.
10: I'm Hananiah.
19: Mishael.
20: Azariah.
9: And I'm Daniel.
12: Let's see. Hananiah, Mishael, Azariah, and Daniel. I'll have to change your names. They're too Israelitish. I want names acceptable to the Babylonian gods. Your name will be Shadrach. And yours, Meshach. Yours, Abednego.
10: Shadrach?
19: Meshach?
20: Abednego.
12: I'm going to have to change your name too, Daniel. But I like the sound of your Israelite name, so I'll continue to call you Daniel. Your Babylonian name on the records, however, will be Belteshazzar.
10: Belteshazzar? Yes, I like Daniel better, too.
12: Now that the introductions and formalities are over, we'd better prepare to march southward with the army. On the trip into Egypt, you will be treated as one of the royal retinue. If you want anything, come to me. I am personally responsible for you to the chief eunuch, and he, in turn, directly to Prince Nebuchadnezzar. You have until tomorrow morning to round off your affairs and gather what you're going to take with you. You will meet me here, in this chamber, tomorrow morning at sunup. Agreed?
19: Yes, I agree.
10: We'll be here.
12: Exactly, sunup, and here you are. Come, we have to meet the army at the south gate.
9: Melzar, may I say something?
12: Of course, Daniel.
9: When you first walked in the audience chamber at court, you called us gentlemen. For that, I thank you. I'm sure the four of us will strive always to be gentlemen. But more important than that is your attitude toward us. We're Israelites, prisoners of war, slaves. Yet you treat us as equals, as gentlemen. If ever there is anything...
12: There's the call to march. We'll talk about this later, Daniel. Right now, forward we go to Egypt.
17: Prince Nebuchadnezzar, his officers, retinue, troops, and prisoners march southward. Day after day, they march southward toward Egypt.
10: I wonder what's going on up front at the head of the column. There's a lot of commotion.
9: Melzar, I noticed a rider came out of the woods and is talking to the prince.
12: Yes, and from the color of his uniform, he's from Babylon.
9: Babylon?
12: Probably a courtier of some sort with a message from King Nebuchadnezzar.
9: The prince doesn't seem to be excited.
12: Prince Nebuchadnezzar never gets excited. Whatever it is, however, it's important enough to stop marching. Why, that's King Nebuchadnezzar's personal fanfare. That's queer. I wonder what's up. Funeral. The King Nebuchadnezzar is dead. Long live the king.
10: That means the prince is now the king.
9: King Nebuchadnezzar.
12: Long live the king.
21: Hail to the new king of Babylon, King Nebuchadnezzar. Long live the king. Long live the king.
10: What'll he do now? The new king, will he go on to Egypt or go back to Babylon?
12: He almost has to go on to Egypt now that he has started the campaign.
9: I should think he'd hurry back to Babylon before some ambitious schemer has time to plot his overthrow before he's actually seated on the throne.
17: That's just what Nebuchadnezzar did. He took the short desert route back to Babylon, leaving his generals to follow more slowly with the army, prisoners, and retinue. When Daniel and his three companions arrived in Babylon, Nebuchadnezzar was already king. Peace and quietness were again settling down in Babylon, the city beautiful, astride the banks of the Euphrates River. But as yet, the four Hebrew captives knew not what was to become of them. In this great hour of need, Daniel turned to his God.
9: O God of Abraham, Jacob, and Isaac, God of love and mercy, have compassion now on my three companions and myself,
12: as we begin life in a strange land among idol-worshipping people. Help us to so live that thy name will be honored and glorified. Bless and strengthen King Nebuchadnezzar as he begins the difficult task of ruling.
14: Well, gentlemen, at last the instructions regarding you are here. You men are to become members of the Royal School for Courtiers.
12: The king is very generous.
14: Indeed he is.
10: Are we being sent somewhere to some special school?
14: No, you will have private tutors, the very best that Babylon, the world, has. You will sit at the feet of the best men in each of the sciences.
12: Then what?
10: Yes.
14: The king did not say.
10: Well, how long are we to go to school?
14: The ordinary graduate course that you will be taking usually lasts 3 years. Any more questions? All right, now you are to be considered a part of the royal family. You will live in the royal palace and partake of the royal menu. You will have the best foods and delicacies in Babylon. I'm sure you will have no objections to that.
10: This is surely some feast. I wonder if every meal at the palace is like this.
19: I'm afraid this is a typical meal. Most of the food is very rich. It will be very hard to digest. And do you see that fellow over there with the long robe?
10: You mean the one by the wine bottles?
19: Yes. I understand that he's a temple priest of the Babylonian god. It looks like he's going through some sort of ritual, probably blessing the wine. See, now he puts some of it in that cup and places it before the idol.
10: And now he's gone over to the table of meat delicacies, going through another ritual.
19: Oh, this is a very serious problem. If we eat that meat and drink that wine, we will be worshipping their idol, at least in some degree.
20: Yes, I think it would be.
10: And the wine is probably intoxicating.
19: And we resolved that we would remain true to the God of heaven, come what may.
10: What do you think we should do?
19: Well, it seems to be that the only solution is to drink water and eat only the vegetables. I noticed that the priest didn't go through any ritual with the vegetables.
10: Yeah, but that's going to get us into trouble. Belzar said that the king decreed that we should eat the royal menu.
19: I think we'd better pray about this and then go talk to Melzar.
14: What's this I hear about you fellows? The chief butler informs me you aren't eating the food from the king's table. Surely you understood the order.
19: If it please you, Melzar, we should like to make an explanation.
14: Well, it better be good.
19: We understood that we were to share in the king's food. We did not understand, however, that this was an order.
14: Don't you like the king's food?
19: Melzar, sir, we... In the first place, we cannot partake of the wine or any intoxicating beverage. And we believe that we will enjoy better health if we eat only food derived from plants, such as grains and vegetables, nuts and fruit, instead of the rich delicacies from the king's table.
14: Better health? Why, everyone knows that meats and wine build strong muscles and bring about a healthy, ruddy complexion.
19: I'm sure you mean well, and the king, but if it please you... We would like your permission to omit the wine and the king's delicacies from our diet.
14: I like you, Daniel. You're a man among men and a gentleman. But

0: afraid of what the king would do to me if I granted your request. After all, the king himself did appoint the diet, and he will have my head if I disobey.
1: But on the other hand, if our countenances were more healthy and ruddy, would not the king reward you?
0: But such a diet won't make you healthier. You'll become pale and sickly.
1: Will you prove us, Melzar? For 10 days, let us eat only food derived from plants and drink only water. At the end of the 10 days, compare us with those who have eaten the prescribed meat and wine. Then deal with us accordingly.
0: All right. I'll agree to that. For a period of 10 days only. Then we'll see who is right. You won't tell anyone about this trial. I'd be disgraced, probably hanged, if the chief eunuch ever discovered I'd permitted this infraction of the king's orders.
1: Have no fear, Melzar. Only the 5 of us will know.
2: Hi again. You know, Daniel and his friends were wise to put God first. Their actions remind me of one of my favorite scripture songs.

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1: Now let's get back to our story, The Four Friends.
2: Now Daniel purposed in his heart that he would not defile himself with a portion of the king's meat, nor with the wine. Therefore he requested of Melzar,
3: "Prove thy servants, I beseech thee, 10 days, and let them give us food derived from plants to eat and water to drink. Then let our countenances be looked upon before thee, and the countenances of the children that eat the portion of the king's meat. And as thou seest, deal with thy servants."
4: Well, my friends, today ends the 10-day trial of your peculiar vegetarian diet. I'm anxious to know the results, although I already know.
5: So do we.
4: Then why go to the trouble of comparing you with those who have eaten the meat and drunk the wine? I'll just tell the butler to start serving you the regular king's diet.
5: Melzar, look at me. And the other three. Look closely. What do you see? Are not our faces fairer and more ruddy than they were?
4: You haven't used some sort of makeup, have you? To fool me? Well, let me see. Whatever it is, it doesn't rub off.
6: Rub off? It's ours. It's the blush of youth, the proof of robust health.
5: And our flesh. Are we not fatter than we were?
4: Yes, I believe you are.
5: And those who have been eating the king's meat and drinking the wine for the 10 days, are they in better health than they were?
4: No, I can't say as they are.
6: Obviously, then, we have passed the test very well, and we

0: We can continue with our diet?
1: Yes, I will so order the butler. But tell me, gentlemen, what is your secret?
0: Secret?
1: 10 days. A 10 days test isn't long enough to make that much difference, but it did with you. Why? How? Magic or what?
2: It's very simple, Melzar. Our God, the God we serve and worship, is the God of creation. He who made us knows what's best for us. We obey him and he helps us.
1: So that's it. I've often wondered about the Israelite God. I've heard so many different things that I don't know what to believe. You haven't volunteered any information, so I didn't ask you.
2: We believe that the best way to tell you about our God is to live as we should. Then, when the proper time comes, you will ask us about him.
3: And by living correctly, you will believe us when we do tell you about our God.
1: I can understand that. Some people could tell me that the grass is green and I wouldn't believe them. On the other hand, you four have proved that you're gentlemen. Trustworthy, honest, truthful, and fair. I believe what you say about your God, even though it is hard to visualize a God with actual power.
3: Well, doesn't a God, to be worthy of the name, have to have power?
1: Well, I don't know. I'm sure our Babylonian gods have power, but I'm not an expert on the subject. You'd better ask a high priest about that. Good day, gentlemen.
3: He was embarrassed. Confused.
2: We're always confused and embarrassed when we don't understand something.
3: I don't think we should force our opinions on him.
2: Definitely not. When he wants to know more about the God of creation, he'll ask. That will be our opportunity to say more. In the meantime, shall we get back to our studies?
4: A year went by.
3: Well, 1 year here in Babylon. We still don't know why we're here or what we're going to do here.
2: The king has something in mind.
3: Yes, but what? And why doesn't he come to see us once in a while, or at least send word, or something?
2: He's a busy man. He has no time for us.
3: What do you think is going to become of us?
2: Exactly what we ourselves decide.
3: Say that again, please.
2: We can become what we want to become. The decision is ours.
3: You forget that we are prisoners of war, slaves, in a foreign land.
2: I forget nothing. I know that if we want to become slaves, that's exactly what we will become.
3: Well, I know you're serious, but I just don't follow you.
2: King Nebuchadnezzar is a wise man and intelligent. He surrounds himself with intelligent men. Every man occupying key positions in His Majesty's court is a top man in that field. If I desire to be, let's say, Minister of State in His Majesty's court, then all I have to do is learn more about the affairs of state than any other man. Then His Majesty will need me, want me, and will make me his Minister of State. On the other hand, if I think and act like a slave, His Majesty will see to it that I become a slave.
3: By that standard, you will end up being the king's right-hand man.
2: Anyone who fears and obeys God can achieve the zenith. For the fear of the Lord is the beginning of wisdom.
4: The second year passes.
3: Another year, and we are no nearer to understanding why we're here.
2: I think it's becoming quite obvious why we're here. His Majesty intends to use us in his court. Haven't you noticed how we're shunted back and forth and here and there, always in the very midst of what's going on?
3: Yes, I have noticed that, but I...
2: We're being taught the innermost workings of the Babylonian court. We are learning to be gracious amidst royalty, and above all, how to think Babylonian thoughts and make Babylonian decisions.
4: The third year draws to a close.
5: You may arise and come forward.
0: Long live the king.
5: Melzar, I'm told that you are the guardian of the four Israelite captives.
1: For 3 years, your majesty, ever since they were brought here as captives.
5: Have they given you any trouble?
1: Oh, no, your majesty, none whatsoever. They've been so busy studying and delving into the mysteries of science and the affairs of men that they haven't had time to get into any sort of mischief.
5: Well, I've been told that they've been quick to acquire the knowledge that our teachers and scrolls have had to offer, and that they've gone right ahead on their own. Experimenting, studying, probing.
1: Yes, your majesty.
5: And do they realize that their studies are at an end, and that the final examination is but a short time away?
1: Yes, your majesty.
5: Well, they are prepared?
1: They are, your majesty.
5: You will be notified when and where they are to report. You may withdraw.
0: Long live the king!
5: You are students. For 3 years, you have been studying, acquiring knowledge. Just how much you have learned will be determined in a series of examinations. You will be examined by your teachers. Last of all, you will appear here before me, and I shall examine you. Do the very best you can, for there are great rewards in store for those of you who show the greatest skills and knowledge and understanding. Dismissed.
6: Long live the king!
5: I have before me a report of the results of your examinations. Some of you did surprisingly poorly. Some surprisingly well. I will examine those who did exceptionally well. You, step forward.
7: Long live the king.
5: Did you enjoy the 3 years of study?
7: Oh, yes, Your Majesty.
5: Mm-hmm. Did you do any last-minute studying for this examination?
7: Yes, sire. I wish to make the best showing possible.
5: Are you prepared to take your place in life?
7: Oh, yes, sire. I'm ready to accept any high position in His Majesty's court.
5: What would you like to do or be?
7: Well, I desire nothing more than to be of service to my king. Mm-hmm.
5: Why is education necessary?
7: Well, education gives a man an advantage. Without education, a man is just one of the masses. With education, he is above and better than the masses.
5: What rewards do you expect for your long hours and years of study?
7: Well, to fulfill a high position in the service of my king is reward enough.
5: What causes eclipses?
7: Eclipses. Well, eclipses are caused by the gods.
5: Do you believe in the gods?
7: Oh, yes, Your Majesty.
5: Why?
7: Why? Well, sire, I think it's wise to believe the teachings of the priests.
5: Do you believe that your king can do wrong?
7: My king can do no wrong.
5: Why?
7: Well, the gods made the king infallible.
5: Which think you the most important, the government or the individual?
7: Oh, the government, of course, Your Majesty. The government is headed by yourself, Your Majesty. And there is no one more important than you. No position more important than that of king. Now, were it not for you, Your Majesty, the individual would become...
4: Finally, it was Daniel's turn to be examined by the king.
5: You, come forward.
8: Long live the king.
5: Did you enjoy the 3 years of study?
8: Every moment of it, Your Majesty. To discover new things, new ideas, and to exploit them. It's a rewarding, adventurous experience.
5: Mm. Did you do any last-minute studying for this examination?
8: No, sir. If I don't know my lessons by this time, there certainly is no use trying at this late date.
5: And are you prepared to take your place in life?
8: I am prepared, with God's help, to take whatever befalls me and do the very best I can in whatever position I'm called upon to fill.
5: What would you like to do and be?
8: The highest calling to which any man can aspire is to be of service to his fellow men.
5: And why is education necessary?
8: Education is not necessary. Education without understanding and wisdom is a mockery. Understanding and wisdom is more to be desired than riches. Education that elevates the mind and brings higher aims in life is to be courted. Education that elevates only the ego is to be shunned.
5: What rewards do you expect for your long hours and years of study?
8: The privilege of gaining knowledge is in itself a reward, Your Majesty.
5: What causes eclipses?
8: An eclipse takes place when a planet or other heavenly body, following its regular path, moves directly between the sun and our earth.
5: Do you believe in the gods?
8: I believe in one god, Jehovah.
5: Why?
8: Because he is the god of creation. By him were all things made, and by him all things are sustained. He is the only god. All others are false.
5: Do you believe that your king can do no wrong?
8: No, sire.
5: Your king can do wrong?
8: Yes, sire.
5: Why?
8: My king is human. He was created by God and given the choice of right and wrong.
5: Which think you the most important, the government or the individual?
8: The individual, Your Majesty. The government is made up of individuals. As goes the individual, so goes the government. His Majesty is the government. He realizes that the individual is important. That is why he has surrounded himself with wise men, experts, individuals to whom he can go for counsel in managing the affairs of his kingdom. Without the individual, there would be no government. God created the individual.
4: And the king examined them all, At long last, the questions had all been asked and the answers all given. The examinations were at an end. The court was abuzz with excitement and anticipation, awaiting the final verdict of Nebuchadnezzar the king.
0: How do you think you did, Daniel, you and your three companions?
2: Well, we did the best we could, Melzar.
0: Well, to me, your answers seemed far more reasonable and learned than the answers of any of the others.
2: Look around the court, Melzar. Men from all over the world are here. Dignitaries, wise men, men of the highest talents, men of broad culture, men richly endowed with natural gifts. The best that the world has is here. My companions and I, we're merely Israelite lads.
9: Ladies and gentlemen, your attention, please. Nebuchadnezzar, king of Babylon, ruler of all the earth, son of the gods, peer of the wise, wishes to make an announcement.
5: Babylon is this day honored by the presence of many men of renown from all over the world, teachers, scientists, and scholars. However, I wish all of you to take note of four young men, Daniel and his companions. 3 years ago, I brought them here from Jerusalem as captives. Today, they stand before you without a peer. In all matters of wisdom and understanding, I have found them to be 10 times better than all the magicians and astrologers and wise men in my kingdom.
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6: Hi, this is Chris. 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

My daughter.

0: Olivia, am I to deduce from those sounds you're making that you need a refill?
1: Oh, no thanks, Eugene. One's enough for me. I have this tune stuck in my head, and I just can't get rid of it.
0: Oh.
1: Does that ever happen to you?
0: Well, fortunately, I have the mental discipline to prevent that sort of unwanted invasion of my brain synapses.
1: But why does it happen?
0: Well, studies have suggested that the phenomenon of involuntary musical imagery, known commonly as an earworm or a repetune, occurs when your brain, your memory to be precise, is attempting to remember the entire song.
1: But I don't know the whole song. I only heard part of it on the radio.
0: Well, that makes things difficult. Perhaps if you sing some of it to me, I might know it to sing the rest.
1: No, I don't sing for people.
0: Well, possibly you could work it out on the piano in the little theater, or on my ukulele or a guitar.
1: I can't play the ukulele, but I'd love to learn how to play the guitar.
0: Truly? Well, I've recently begun to give lessons on stringed instruments, ukulele or guitar.
1: Are you serious?
0: Mm-hmm.
1: Well, is it expensive? I mean, if I wanted you to teach me?
0: Well, actually, I'm teaching for free as part of Mr. Whitaker's new arts initiative.
1: Mr. Whitaker's doing a what?
0: He wants to encourage the young people who come to Wits End to engage in the arts. I'm instructing in music, whilst Miss Kendall is producing theatrical efforts in the little theater.
1: Oh, that's so great!
0: Mm-hmm.
1: When can we start?
0: Well,
1: where do I get a guitar? What about a book? Do I need a book? I had one for piano.
0: Calm down, Miss Parker. You may borrow my old guitar. It's perfect for beginners and will save you the investment just in case you, choose not to continue.
1: Choose not to continue?
0: Mm-hmm.
1: When I set my mind to something, I see it through.
0: Well, I'm certain you do. I'll get my guitar and bring it to your house this afternoon, if that's all right. And if you have time, we may be able to start with some of the basics.
1: Oh, that is so perfect!
0: Till then.
1: Bye! This will be so cool!
2: Oh, Olivia, I'm glad you're here. I need to talk to you about our drama production.
1: Yeah, Eugene said you're doing a play.
2: Yeah, and I really need you to join us. It's something we're doing for the preschoolers. It's a retelling of the story of Noah's Ark. And I'd like you to be Mrs. Noah. I can't think of anyone I'd trust more.
1: Sure, I'd love to do it.
2: Oh, that's great. We'll rehearse for an hour or so each day. Our first meeting is in the little theater tomorrow after school.
1: I'll be there.
2: Great. See you then.
1: Man, what a day.
0: There we go. All set. Now it's your turn, Olivia.
1: Great. What do I do?
0: Oh, of course. We're going to learn a few simple chords. Let's start off with a G chord. All you have to do is put your fourth finger right over here.
1: Here?
0: Mm-hmm. Now, not on top of it, just behind the fret. See?
1: Like this?
0: Like that. Now, this is a plectrum, sometimes known as a pick. Hold this in your right hand, like this, and then strum.
1: Okay, here it goes. That can't be right.
0: It's okay. It's a fine start. It sounds like your finger just slipped a little. Now, keep it right there.
1: Okay?
0: Try it again.
1: It looks so easy on TV.
0: Well, work on how you hold the neck of the guitar. Keep your thumb right on the back, not wrapped around. Okay, that's good. Okay, now try again.
1: Hey! I did it!
0: All right. A solid first step. Now try and strum in rhythm like this. One, two, three, four, one, do it.
1: Three, four, one. Okay, this is fun and all, but when did I get to learn a song?
0: Oh, eventually, Olivia. These things take time and practice.
1: One, two, three, four.
3: Hi, sweetie.
1: Hi, Dad.
3: Is Eugene still here? I wanted to see if he'd like to stay for dinner.
1: No, he left a while ago.
3: Oh. Well, it's time to wash up. We're going to eat.
1: Oh.
3: I'm proud of you for trying to do this, Olivia. I really hope you'll stay with it.
1: Stay with it? Of course I'll stay with it. Why wouldn't I?
3: Shall we go upstairs and look at all the things in the attic? The karate outfit, the ballet slippers, the tennis racket, the candle-making kit, the cookbooks, the crochet needles, the easel and paints.
1: This is different. I really want to learn how to play the guitar.
3: Great.
1: I will, Dad.
4: Of course.

0: She will.
1: Mom, did you hear me? I can play guitar.
0: I heard.
1: And it's really fun. I know 2 chords already. Isn't that great? Mm-hmm. After another lesson or 2, I'll be able to play a whole song.
0: Your abuelita was listening. It brought tears to her eyes.
1: Was it that bad?
0: No. It's because your abuelo played the guitar. You see, it's in your blood.
1: Was Grandpa good?
0: I always thought so. He played for years. In fact, when he was courting your abuelita, he used to go to her house to serenade her on the veranda.
2: The veranda? I thought you said he played the guitar.
0: Go wash your hands.
2: Yes, ma'am.
0: Olivia, are you serious about this?
1: Serious? Look, Mom, Dad already reminded me of
0: No, listen. There's a song your abuelita loves. It's called Cuatro Milpas. Her birthday is in a couple of weeks.
1: Yeah?
0: I thought it would be nice if you could learn that song on the guitar and play it for her at the party. It'd mean a lot more to her than anything you could buy.
1: You think so?
0: Oh, yes. It's a lot to learn in a short time.
1: I can do it, Mom. You watch.
0: I'll listen.
3: 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Well, it's not really a secret. 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

0: Hey.
1: Oh, hi, Dad.
0: I was listening to you in the hall. Your guitaring sounds great. How did you pick that up so fast?
1: What? Oh, no, that's not me. Oh. Mom let me download some flamingo music for practice. See?
0: Oh, well, that's flamenco, by the way.
1: Well, whatever it is, it's hard on my fingers, and I broke a nail.
0: One must sacrifice for one's art. Look, Connie just called to remind you about a drama meeting.
1: Yeah, she's putting on a play for some kids, and she wants me in it. I'm gonna be Mrs. Noah. Cool, huh?
0: Hold on a second. Don't you have something to ask first?
1: Oh, yeah. I have to ask Mom if I can borrow her old bathrobe. I'll need a costume.
0: Olivia, I mean, you need to ask permission. We don't want you overcommitting yourself.
1: I won't. We'll rehearse for an hour after school, and that's it.
0: Well, what about your guitar lessons? Do you think you'll have time for them, too? And your mom said you're trying to learn a song for your grandmother's birthday. That's going to take some intense work.
1: I know. I can handle it. I promise.
0: You promise? Well, if you promise...
1: Thanks, Dad! Oh,
0: Olivia, I mean it. You can't let all this stuff get in the way of your responsibilities for school and at home. Understood?
1: Yo comprendo, Papa. I gotta go.
0: Okay.

0: I've handed out all of the roles and assignments, and you have a complete schedule of rehearsals. Oh, except for one slight change in the cast. Whit will be playing the voice of God.
1: Oh, I am?
0: Great, you're into the role already.
1: But I thought Red Hollard was playing God.
0: Well, his uncle Eustace is having a gallstone removed, so he can't do it now. Do you mind?
1: Well, I'm happy to help out. Is there anything else I can do?
0: Well, Red was also going to build some of the sets.
1: I got it. Is that what he's done so far?
0: Uh-huh.
1: Why is the Ark made out of cinder blocks?
0: Because they're cubes, and Red thought that's what the Bible meant when it talked about cubits.
1: Right. I'll get to work.
0: Thanks, Whit. Okay, gather around, everybody. Gather around. I just want to have a little talk to launch our play. Thank you all for helping out with this. I know it's fun, but it'll be a lot of work, too. Now, our performance is set for 2 weeks from Saturday. We'll have three daycare centers coming to watch. And just because they're little kids doesn't mean we don't have to take this seriously, right?
2: Yeah, right?
0: Remember, if you don't practice or learn your lines, the whole production suffers. Okay, let's start with Mr. and Mrs. Noah over here. That's Barrett and Olivia. Let's see. Where's Olivia?
3: I'm here, Connie. I'm sorry I'm late.
0: Okay, well, grab a script from the table and come on up.
3: Okay.
0: And let's get to work.
4: Dude, that's right.
0: Great first rehearsal, guys. Same time tomorrow, and I want scenes 2 and 3 memorized.
3: Bye, Connie.
0: Oh, Olivia, don't forget to take a copy of our schedule.
3: Oh, right. Thanks.
5: Miss Parker?
3: Hi, Eugene.
5: Did you happen to notice the time?
3: Yeah, it's 4:30.
5: Mm-hmm. And I thought we were practicing at 4 o'clock.
3: Oh, sorry.
0: That's my fault, Eugene. I kept them late.
5: Well, unfortunately, I have another obligation and won't be able to teach you now. Still, here's a copy of the practice book. I want you to practice the G7 chord in preparation for your grandmother's birthday. Consider this a homework assignment.
3: Homework?
5: Mm-hmm. To make up for our lost time. The G7 requires more dexterity than G and certainly than E minor, but I'm sure you'll master it in no time.
3: Okay, G7. Got it.
5: The important thing to remember is to keep practicing. Machu Picchu wasn't constructed in a day, after all.
3: What?
0: Nobody learns it all overnight.
5: Isn't that what I said?
3: Oh. Will my fingertips stop hurting?
5: Eventually, yes. And I'll see you tomorrow at 5 o'clock, since you're obviously occupied at 4 o'clock.
3: Thanks.
0: And those two scenes, don't forget about those.
3: The two scenes, right. G7 and 8.
0: Scenes 2 and 3.
3: Got it. Okay. 1, 2, 3, 4. Wait. 1, 2... Maybe I should practice my lines for a while. Okay. Noah, Noah, you've been building that boat for 120 years now. I've heard of long-term building projects, but seriously, the neighbors are beginning to talk. And you have no idea what kind of teasing the kids are getting at school. Poor Ham, Shemp, and Jeffrey. Wait. J-Patch. J-Path. I'll never get these right. Come in.
6: Hi, Olivia. I just wanted to let you know I'm running to the store. I'll be back in 15 minutes.
3: Great.
6: Are you okay?
3: Yeah, I'm fine. I'm just looking over the... No, I'm practicing now.
6: Okay.
3: Okay, let's see. G7. Fingers here, here, and here, and...
6: Don't worry. I'm sure you'll get it.
3: Okay. Thanks. 1, 2... It's too much. My fingers hurt. I need a break.

0: Oh, hi, Olivia. Oh, Miss Parker, I was beginning to think you'd forgotten our lesson today.
1: No, I didn't. I'm here.
0: Well, do you care for a lemonade before you get started? You look like you could use something.
1: Yes, please. That sounds really good.
0: While you do that, I'll make sure the rehearsal room is vacant. I'm looking forward to hearing your work on those new chords. This will only take a minute. So, how are you doing, Olivia? Seems that you've been really busy over the last couple of weeks. You look tired.
1: I am. Just a little.
0: Well, here you go. Fresh squeezed.
1: Thank you.
0: So, how are the guitar lessons going?
1: Well, they're a lot harder than I thought, but I'm finally losing the feeling in my fingertips.
0: And that's good?
1: Well, it's better than the pain. Here, I'll show you what I'm learning. Oh, no! I forgot my guitar. I must have left it at home.
2: Olivia, you made it. Good. We're ready to run your scenes.
1: My scenes? Now?
2: Uh-huh. Didn't you look at your rehearsal schedule?
1: Well, I thought I did, or maybe that was last week.
2: We added time for the last few rehearsals before the performance. So hurry up. Everyone's waiting to do the flood scene.
1: The flood scene? But I thought we were doing the getting off the ark scene.
0: Oh, dear.
1: It's okay. I know it. Mostly.
0: Kind of. Would you like me to tell Eugene you'll have to postpone your lesson?
1: Yes, please. Tell him I'm sorry, and I'll be sure to practice for tomorrow, and I'll remember my guitar, and thanks for the lemonade!
0: See you later, Olivia.

0: Hi, Mom.
1: Oh, hi, Olivia.
0: I'll be up in my room.
1: Is everything all right?
0: Sure. Why?
1: I thought you had guitar lessons this afternoon.
0: I did.
1: Without your guitar? You left it next to the front door.
0: Well, I was...
1: How's that song coming? You think you'll have it ready by Saturday?
0: I'm doing my best.
1: I'm sure you are. Your abuelita will be so pleased. When can I hear some of it?
0: Sometime soon. Well, not yet, though. I want to be ready for my big debut. I want you to be surprised, too.
1: Oh, that's sweet. We decided to have her party at the banquet room in the Hacienda restaurant.
0: Really? She'll like that.
1: We'll have to be there at noon, though, so we can decorate.
0: Noon? Okay. Well, I'll be upstairs.
1: It's your turn to set the table for dinner.
0: Okay. Set the table. Chord practice. Lines.
1: Are you sure you're all right?
0: Yeah, it's all right. I mean, I'm all right. Never mind.
2: Okay, thanks, everyone. Get plenty of rest tonight for the big show tomorrow. See you at noon, sharp.
3: Connie, I'm going to tighten the rigging on top of the arc. It looks loose to me.
2: Okay, thanks, Whit. See you, Connie.
4: Olivia?
2: Yeah?
4: Please tell me you'll know your lines tomorrow, because if you perform like you
2: did today... I'll know them, Connie. Like the palm of my hand.
4: Don't you mean like the back of your hand?
5: Ah, Miss Parker, there you are.
2: Eugene.
5: Come with me, please.
2: To where?
5: The rehearsal room. I've got a guitar tuned up and ready. I want to hear how you're doing.
2: Well, you don't have to worry about that.
5: I don't?
2: Everything will be just fine.
5: Well, you're performing the song for your grandmother tomorrow, correct?
2: Correct. I mean, yes.
5: Well, then I'd like to hear it. As a student of mine, your work indirectly speaks to my teaching skills. I want to be certain that you're prepared.
4: Wait a minute. She's playing a song tomorrow? What time tomorrow?
2: Noon?
6: Noon? You're supposed to be here at noon.
2: I am?
6: That's right. We've been saying noon all along. Haven't you been listening?
2: I thought I was, but...
4: Okay, all right. I'm sorry, Olivia, but I'm going to have to find someone else to play Mrs. Noah tomorrow.
2: What?
6: Well, you can't be in two places at once. And even if you said you'd do the play, I'm not sure that I can trust you to know the lines. So you're out. I'm sorry.
2: But I thought...
5: I suppose that simplifies things. Shall we go to the rehearsal room to hear your progress?
2: Yeah, okay. Well, no, I better not. I'm not ready. I can't do it. I can't do any of this. This is terrible.
5: Miss Parker?
3: Eugene, what just happened?
5: Well, I do believe that Olivia Parker is in the midst of a proverbial meltdown.
3: Oh, dear. Here, hold this hammer, will you?
5: Huh? Oh, of course. Don't suppose I'll ever hear that song.

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We always love hearing from you.

0: Olivia?
1: Why won't the imagination station open up for me?
0: Well, it's turned off. Why do you want to go in the imagination station?
1: To go back in time. Just a couple of weeks. Is that so much to ask?
0: Well, I'm afraid it doesn't work like that. Let's talk about this.
1: There's nothing to talk about. I blew it. I failed, plain and simple.
0: Now, slow down.
1: Why did it have to be so hard? I said I'd perform in the play because Connie needed me to. I said I'd play the guitar for my grandmother because I wanted to make my mother proud. And my grandmother happy. And I wanted to prove my dad wrong about the attic.
0: Oh?
1: Now look at me. I'm not in the play. I don't know how to perform the song. And my dad will be right. I don't finish things. I'm a flake.
0: Oh, now it sounds as if you overcommitted yourself. That's all.
1: That's all?
0: Well, it happens. Sometimes I get so caught up

0: should build a building without making sure they have the means to finish it. Or no one should go to war without making sure they have the army to win. Before we do anything, we should always count the cost. Otherwise, you wind up with a half-finished building or a lost battle.
1: Oh.
0: When you took on these commitments, did you stop to count the cost? Were you sure you had the time or the energy or the ability to pull it off?
1: No. I think that's why my dad keeps talking about the attic.
0: Okay, you lost me with the attic.
1: Well, it's full of things I thought I wanted to do, but I lost interest in or quit.
0: Because something else seemed more important to you.
1: Yeah, I'm a flake.
0: Oh, now, you're no flake.
1: My dad thinks so. He said the money for my college education is in the attic.
0: Well, I'm sure he's joking about that. And I'm certain he doesn't think you're a flake. Still, he probably feels frustrated when he spends time and money to encourage you in your interests, only to have you drop them. You see, you have to count the cost before you commit yourself. Make sure you're acting for a purpose, not out of a whim, and have the discipline to stick with it.
1: But my family is going to be disappointed in me tomorrow.
2: Perhaps they won't have to be.
1: Why not? I can't play that song for my grandmother.
2: Oh, giving up, are you?
1: I'm not giving up. I don't know.
2: Ms. Parker, since you're no longer performing in the play, I estimate that you have approximately 18 hours to practice before your grandmother's party.
1: You want me to practice 18 hours?
2: Well, not all of it.
1: Ew.
2: You may sleep for 8 of those hours.
1: Are you serious? You think I should still try?
2: I do indeed. In spite of whatever you may be feeling, I do believe that you have the skill to play well. As your mother said, it's in your blood.
1: But I can't do it alone.
2: Who said you'd be alone?

0: gracias.
1: All right. Mama, before we get to the cake and the presents, Olivia has something for you. Olivia?
2: Grandma, abuelita, this is just a little song I learned to play for you with the help of Eugene Meltzner.
3: Greetings and birthday salutations, or as they say in some parts of the world, Feliz cumpleaños, y que todos tus deseos se vuelvan realidad.
2: Abuelita, this is a song I heard that you love.
3: Ready? You start.
2: Okay. Over to you, Eugene.
3: Back to you, Olivia.
2: Eugene? Hey, you're pretty good.
3: Practice makes perfect, as they say. Come back for more lessons and you'll see for yourself.
2: Deal.
3: Back to you.
2: Take it away, Eugene.
4: You know, there's an important lesson in today's episode. When we commit to doing something, we should always see it to the end. And we... Dave?
5: Huh?
4: My script ran out?
5: Oh, yeah, sorry about that. We didn't get it written in time.
4: What? You mean you didn't actually finish the wrap-up for the show about finishing what you start?
5: Ironic, huh? Sorry about that. You're just going to have to wing it.
4: Okay. Write to me and tell me what you've learned from today's

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Finish What You... was written by Tim Hodge and Paul McCusker, with sound design by Christopher Deal. Music by John Campbell. Our cast included Hope Levy, Will Ryan, Katie Lee, and Andre Stoika. And I'm Chris, hoping you'll join us again next time for more Adventures in...

0: 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Food for your soul. It Is Written TV.
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3: With SRN News, I'm Mary Rose. The Iran war is over. Correspondent John Scott reports.
4: President Trump posts on Truth Social, "This great deal will bring peace and security to the whole region. Many presidents have tried to make peace with Iran, and all have failed before me." The president continued, "The leaders of the region have, for the first time, found a president who can help them achieve real peace. With the opening of the strait upon the signing of the deal on Friday, for purposes of mine removal, oil will flow on both ends again for the region and the world." President Donald J. Trump.
3: A European fashion brand is facing backlash after controversial comments by its founder. Correspondent Ken Lorman reports.
5: Danish clothing executive Tobias Sloth is under fire for posting Islam as the one thing he would remove from Earth in a LinkedIn survey. The remark sparked accusations of racism and widespread outrage, putting his brand Norse Projects at risk of boycotts. Sloth has since apologized and deleted the comment, but criticism continues, highlighting how negative statements about Islam can quickly escalate into a global reputational crisis. Ken Lorne.